my late nights sometimes when I was young, then I probably would be a very short stature. But we'll talk about growth hormone and what that means to both young and old in just a few moments. But I want to mention one more thing, and that is sleep is not just something that we do. It's not something that is kind of irrelevant, and it's just a time of rest and everything just kind of dies down. And no, sleep is an activity, believe it or not. There are so many physiologic functions that take place during sleep that render it an essential activity. Now, yes, the brain does take time to rest, but we need to understand the physiology of sleep in order to increase our quality of sleep and our length of sleep to moderate times, or temperate times, I should say. So let's go into what I like to call the stages of sleep. We're going to go through five different stages, and I'm going to explain this to you so that you can be sleep experts by the end of this presentation. Stage one sleep, all of you know this, because it's light sleep. You're easily awakened, and you startle when you're awakened. Those of you adults, maybe some that this has even occurred to you recently, you may have been driving down the road, and maybe it's getting a little bit late, and you start to doze off, but you startle right away. That ever happened to you? Guess what? You just went to sleep. You were in stage one sleep. Yet that stimuli basically triggered the brain to a level of alertness again, thankfully. That doesn't always happen. Sometimes people do fall asleep at the wheel. In fact, that's one of the big causes of motor vehicle accidents, is that phenomenon. But that is stage one sleep. Now, if we want to fall asleep, that means we need to be in a quiet environment, or at least an environment that we're used to. Okay, so if you're used to sleeping at the train tracks, a perfect example of this, my first child, our oldest daughter, who was just a newborn when we moved into a house that was right next to the train tracks. Now, the first couple nights were a little bit odd, yes, but she was awake anyway. But believe it or not, that little baby could sleep through anything after that. Nothing would startle her out of it. If she wanted to go to sleep, she'd go to sleep anywhere because she got used to that stimuli. But nonetheless, it is not a good habit to get into. It's good to be in a quiet environment when sleeping so that we can go from stage one to stage two. What happens in stage two? Well, eye movements kind of slow down or stop. Generally speaking, brain activity begins to slow down as well. And we'll see examples of this when we look at the electrical brain waves in just a few moments. Stage three. If all goes well in stage two, you'll get down to stage three. It's the beginning of deep sleep. You have slower brain waves called delta waves that are starting to appear. And delta waves are similar to the brain activity that occurs during a coma, which is very low energy brain activity. This is basically the brain going into rest or hibernation stage. Why is that so important? Because the brain, yes, it is always active. And it has to be. There has to be at least some activity to keep your bodily functions going. But it does need a time where it can actually rest and recover. Now, during this time, we secrete a compound called growth hormone, which I had mentioned previous. During the onset of delta waves, that's when growth hormone levels increase. Stage four is the lowest of the brainwave activity stages, and this is where we see primarily delta waves appearing. If you are awakened during this period in the night, you're going to be very groggy, disoriented. Why? Because you have to kind of get back out of that coma, so to speak, of delta wave sleep. But if you are trying to improve your health with sleep, delta wave sleep is the place to be. It is where, as I mentioned, the growth hormone is secreted. Another hormone that is secreted is prolactin. And I know many of you men are thinking, well, prolactin, I don't produce that, do I? Yes, you do. Your brain does. And it's necessary for regenesis of neurons. You can actually regenerate neurons with prolactin secretion. And the growth hormone can help

repair tissue. Now, keep in mind, the brain has a time to be alert, and it does have that time to be asleep. This is what the brain waves look like in terms of activity. In the deep sleep, the delta waves you see are very low energy. But the awake stages, or the beta waves, are very high energy. The alpha waves and theta waves are just a progression down there into the delta waves. And delta wave, just think of it as deep, deep sleep. The brain needs to recover and needs to slow down from all these electrical impulses that are constantly going through the neurons. But there's another stage of sleep. We call this stage 5, or REM sleep. Now, REM sleep is quite a bit different than delta wave sleep or stage 4 sleep. Because what happens with delta wave sleep is the exact opposite of what happens with REM sleep. You see, after about 2 to 3 hours of this delta wave sleep, your brain has had enough and it says, hey, it's time for us to kind of reorganize and put things in place and connect new neural connections and networks whereby we can recall data faster, or who knows everything that goes on. But it's kind of a remodeling and restructuring phase for the brain. This is the time in which we dream. And many scientists believe that dreams have a lot to do with that. And the rapid eye movement, the REM sleep is rapid eye movement sleep. A lot of scientists believe that is a time in which we really organize our thoughts and become more coherent in our ability to even bring up information from the reserves or the stores where we have placed them. Thankfully, most of us are paralyzed during REM sleep. Otherwise, we would start flailing and acting out our dreams. And some people do have that condition. Watch out for them if you're sleeping next to them. But increased heart rate occurs, increased blood pressure, heart rate is just because the brain is becoming more active and there's just a lot more stimuli. So we have a period in which there is very low stimuli for the brain, and then a period where it's almost as if we are awake and in full-blown activity. Now, I mentioned to you that sleep is an activity. Both the delta wave sleep, the slow wave sleep, and the REM sleep are both essential activities for good health. Now, what happens if you don't get enough? Well, you can develop all sorts of mental diseases, statistically speaking, because of lack of either delta wave or REM sleep. Thankfully, not all animals suffer this. Horses, for instance, if they don't get enough REM sleep, guess what happens? They fall over onto the ground and they become basically paralyzed until they get enough REM sleep, and then they're back up on their legs. This is a very interesting phenomenon. I'll be driving down the road and I'll look and I'll see one lone horse standing by his friend who's been knocked out by this need for REM sleep. A lot of people don't realize what it is, but that horse didn't get enough REM sleep. And so God has put it in their physiology that they will be forced to get enough REM sleep. But guess what? We're not forced. We are encouraged to get enough REM sleep. We're encouraged after God's example that He rested. We're encouraged also to rest. God will not force us in this aspect. Okay, here is a graphic representation of the stages of sleep and where they occur and the duration which they occur on average in a given night. We see that the first priority of the brain and of the sleep cycle is to get into that low frequency, the delta wave sleep, okay? So the brain jumps down into delta wave sleep. Then you may have a little bit of REM sleep in there, but the majority of the later part of sleep, so meaning maybe into 4, 5, 6, 7, even 8 hours of sleep, is going to be REM sleep, or not as slow wave. You may see some other waves in there as well, but not too many delta waves at that point. Now, I mentioned to you that growth hormone is secreted in pretty good quantities during the

slow wave sleep. Now, children, thankfully, are automatically going to have growth hormone secretion, whether or not they have. Now, you may be able to optimize it with good delta wave sleep, but they are going to have this production and this secretion regardless. But as we age and we stop growing in stature, growth hormone is essential for us to be reconstructed. Studies have found that, and this is actually a direct quote, adults with growth hormone deficiency have a relative increase in fat mass and a relative decrease in muscle mass, and in many instances, decreased energy and quality of life. Who'd like that? No one wants that. No one wants that. So we need to make sure that we're getting that slow wave sleep. You might wonder, well, how, you know, how can I do it? How can I get this slow wave sleep? How can I optimize my sleep? Some of you might not have even realized that that was a necessity. Well, I have a whole series entitled Supernatural Remedies, in which I look at natural things that can help us with various physiologic functions. One of my favorite herbs to use for sleep is an herb called valerian, and this has been studied extensively. It's been used in Europe for decades, if not centuries. And I say by and large, the consensus is that if it's going to be effective, it has to be done systematically. And that is kind of a way of describing successful sleep in general, because sleep needs to be cyclic. We have a body clock that it gets set how we live our lives, but it needs to be consistent because we have times for eating. The stomach will start to secrete more pepsin, which is an enzyme, and more acid around the times leading up to meal, the normally prescribed meal times. And at the same time, we also have a sleep time that the brain recognizes. Now, some of this has to do with light exposure, which we'll get into in just a moment as well. But if we set a time for sleep, a bedtime, it's very important for us to try to keep that, whether we are young or old. But here's how valerian comes into play. One study revealed that in comparison with a placebo, this was a placebo-controlled study, it found that slow-wave sleep latency, which basically is the amount of time it takes you to go from being awake to getting down into the delta waves. Remember I said it's a priority for the brain to jump down into delta-wave sleep? Well, it turns out that valerian decreases that time. So you're more quickly getting the benefit of sleep as compared with a placebo. It's quite interesting. The results were actually quite startling. 21 minutes versus 13 minutes. So the valerian shaved off quite a bit of time that was not really that effective for promoting quality of sleep. Now, here's another aspect. The total percentage of slow wave sleep. This is the time where we're getting the prolactin, our brain is resting, we're getting the growth hormone in larger quantities, was increased after long-term valerian treatment in comparison with the baseline. So pretty amazing results from a little plant. And you might wonder, well, what's the best way to take it? I've taken valerian supplements in a variety of ways. Some people like the tea. Tea doesn't always work well for children at bedtime, so there are other ways of doing it as well. But nonetheless, potentially a very helpful little herb there. But I'd like to go through more than just supplements, because there are a lot of supplements that claim to promote sleep and sleep quality. But there are lifestyle factors, meaning things that we can do and things that we can avoid doing, that can have even greater impact upon quality of sleep than even a wonderful herb like valerian. I like to call this good sleep in seven steps. Good sleep in seven steps. Step number one, wake up with the sun. Why is that so important? Well, you see, our body is on a clock. It is a 24-hour clock. And we have been programmed to be in light, periods of light, and also in periods of darkness. And God set up hormones and neurotransmitters that respond, and even organs like the pineal gland in the brain, to respond to this cycle of light and dark.
and different hormones are secreted.

different neurotransmitters are secreted based on the amount of light that is basically entering into our retinas. Now, that being said, I'm not advocating anyone go look at the sun. Just being outside in the sunlight is what I'm talking about. That's where the light is sweet and the pleasant thing it is for the eyes to behold the sun. Just being out. Something about sunlight exposure that improves the mood. You've heard of seasonal affective disorder, largely resulting from the changes in season and potentially the decrease in daylight hours as well. How can we remedy that? Well, try to be out there in the sunlight, especially early morning sunlight. Studies have found that going out in the early morning actually increases the absorption of infrared light, which is beneficial for a variety of health reasons. So early morning light, it's also not as harsh. It's a great time to be out in the sun, less risk of sunburn, and you get that benefit of the infrared light. Now, step number two, eat a balanced diet rich in plant-based complex carbohydrates and tryptophan. What is tryptophan? It is an amino acid, and that means it's a building block of protein. So therefore, it's found in a lot of structures that have been made out of these building blocks. It's found in proteins. What proteins contain high amounts of tryptophan? According to NutritionData.com, that includes supplements like spirulina, foods like

just the ambient sunlight to enter into our eyes, and it creates a reaction in the pineal gland that develops this neurotransmitter at this point of serotonin. So being out there will help us to feel better. Who would have thought going outside in the sunlight would help us get a good night's sleep? But notice I said serotonin is the daylight neurotransmitter, right? It's also the alertness promoting neurotransmitter. And you may ask, well, how does that help me? How does being alert help me to get a good night's sleep? Well, what happens is as the darkness falls, the eyes can sense this, and we start to have a conversion from serotonin over to a neurotransmitter that you may have heard of before called melatonin. Melatonin is known as the nighttime health and healing promotion hormone or neurotransmitter. It's amazing in its effect. It's an antioxidant. It's an anti-cancer. It helps prime the immune response. So many other things. But it's essential for us to have serotonin in adequate amounts so that we can produce melatonin from that serotonin. So that's how going out in the sunlight and eating tryptophan-rich foods during the day help to promote a good night's sleep at night, or a quality sleep, I should say, at night. Now, there's a conversion complex that's needed in converting serotonin to melatonin, and it's called vitamin B6. Where can we find vitamin B6? Well, a very good source is bananas. There are other nuts and seeds and whole grains that have plenty of vitamin B6. You don't necessarily need to take a supplement for this. And it doesn't need to be taken right before bed. We're looking for at least sometime during the day that you're eating vitamin B6 rich foods so that you have adequate levels of that circulating and it can be used in this conversion process. Now, there's something called the blood-brain barrier. And the blood-brain barrier prevents certain things from going into the brain that shouldn't be there. Studies have found that when we eat proteins that are high in other amino acids as well as tryptophan, we don't absorb as much of the tryptophan. The key to getting the tryptophan in there is to have things like whole foods, plant-based tryptophan sources that are lower in other amino acids and higher in tryptophan, such as the ones that we mentioned earlier. Okay, let's go on to step three. Find time during the day for moderate physical exercise. Why is this so important? Well, we know exercise is important for good health in general. We know it helps the circulation. We know it helps the mood. In fact, National Institutes of Mental Health say that exercise is one of the most powerful remedies against mild depression and anxiety, something that we can do that will help us get our minds off of our troubles, especially just a slow walk, even in the evening. A wonderful way to wind down after a busy day. But that's not the only reason why it's important for us to exercise. You see, our bodies use a compound known as adenosine triphosphate, or ATP, in energy production. When ATP is used, there's a compound, the A in the ATP, that sometimes is released, and it can go make its way into the brain. That is the adenosine. Adenosine is the trigger for sleep. So when adenosine levels rise, it basically tells the brain, hey, you've been working very hard. You need to rest. This person needs to rest. Now, that can also be with intense mental work as well. And adenosine levels can rise. So whether you're working with your hands or working with your brain, you can trigger a sleepiness with adenosine. Now, step four. Leave your worries behind. Why is that so important? Studies have found that people who go to sleep anxious or angry or upset, and by the way, the Bible says don't let the sun go down on your anger, right? In Ephesians 4:26, studies have found that increased levels of these anger hormones, adrenaline, can basically predict a very poor quality of sleep. Probably some of you can testify to that. If you go to sleep anxious or worried or even sad,

bad, you may not sleep very well or get quality sleep, maybe tossing and turning, they like to say. Okay, next step, step five, avoid sleep-depriving substances. The big three, alcohol, tobacco, and nicotine. And believe it or not, caffeine comes in there too. Caffeine as well. Let me show you a little study on brain activity. This is a really, really good graph. I think it was probably based on a study that showed the proper designations of the stages of sleep at the various times of sleep. One thing it didn't show is right there when you are dipping down from wakefulness to stage one, a very interesting phenomenon occurs. And that is that you go into a little blip of REM sleep. And you may not even catch it. But if you think about it, as you're drifting off to sleep tonight, you probably will wake yourself up. The first time I realized this, I read about it, and I went to sleep. I was thinking, I'm going to watch for this to happen. Sure enough, there it was, a little dream, and then I was off to sleep. That's what happens. I think it's so important. And why would that be necessary? Well, if we look at the hypothesis that dreaming or REM sleep is a time of storage of what has been utilized during the day, my belief is when we go to sleep, we have things on our mind. And have you ever noticed you can remember oftentimes those things, especially if you say, I need to remember this when I wake up. Well, there it is. I remembered it. My belief, my hypothesis, I haven't been able to prove this, but just in my experience, is that that little blip of dream, of REM sleep, is you storing the things that were on your mind right when you went to sleep. How do you begin your sleep cycle? Do you begin with the Word of God, or do you lay down with your troubles? Because rest assured, those troubles are going to be on your mind when you wake up, right? Those troubles will still be there thanks to this little blip of REM. But if we go to sleep putting our trust in God and in His Word, I believe we wake up feeling much more refreshed, don't you? Let's talk about alcohol and its specific effects on the brain waves that we see right here. Studies have found that alcohol robs the body of both REM and deep sleep. It's little wonder that people with alcoholism suffer a lot of mental illness, because the brain is neither resting nor sorting things out correctly. And so you just get this mediocre quality of sleep, even if you sleep for the proper duration, just poor quality of sleep that doesn't really regenerate the neurons, doesn't really regenerate the body, doesn't prime the immune system as it should. And that is one of the detrimental effects of alcohol use. Next up, caffeine. What does caffeine do? Caffeine is a stimulant. Therefore, it stimulates the body. It stimulates the nervous system. And when we take caffeine during the day, studies have found that even 2 cups of coffee in the morning, which is kind of the standard for most Americans at least, can affect sleep at night. That's quite a time. That, what, 12 hours, 14 hours, 16 hours after can still affect sleep. And what will it do? If you have stimulation of the neurons, then you are robbed of especially this sleep right here, the deep sleep, the delta wave sleep, which is essential for the brain's resting and recovering. And we could be robbing our brain of that. Now, here's something that I don't have on my slides, but I do want to mention, especially those of you who may be traveling tonight or sometime soon. A lot of individuals will take caffeine as a way of stimulating their brain so that they can drive a little bit further at night, maybe a lot further even, because it relieves that sleepiness. The reason why it does that is it blocks the receptors whereby adenosine, remember the compound that's produced during work or mental work, it blocks the receptors of adenosine so that there's no communication and the body cannot tell the brain, hey, you're tired, but that is still building up. The adenosine is still building up and building up and building up. Well, imagine this scenario. I'm driving down the road. I start to feel tired.
In fact, I go into stage one sleep and I start

hurl myself. And I think, wow, I'm getting really tired. I'm going to go pull over and I'm going to get a coffee, or I'm going to get three coffees, okay? Because I really need to stay awake. And so I go get those beverages, get back on the road, and here I am driving. Guess what's going on? The adenosine is still crying out. The blockade is happening at the receptors, but adenosine levels are increasing and increasing and increasing. And here is a well-studied reference phenomenon that occurs. All of a sudden, the caffeine wears off. It stops blocking the adenosine receptors, and the adenosine charges into those receptors, and guess what? There's no startle reflex. You go straight to sleep. And that's a very dangerous thing if you're on the road driving. So my advice to anyone who's ever thought about taking caffeine to stay awake, and by the way, I've driven, I do public health education. I've driven all over the country, hundreds of thousands of miles of driving. And that's not an exaggeration. But I've never once, at least since I've learned about this, never once taken caffeine to stay awake. You know what I do? I go to sleep. I pull off the road, take a little nap maybe, go to a hotel room, because it's much safer than gambling with your life and your family's lives. Tobacco, how does that affect the brain waves here? Tobacco users usually miss out on the deeper sleep because of nicotine withdrawal. Nicotine withdrawal usually hits in about 2 hours after the last usage because it's cleared very quickly. So if I am having a nicotine impulse, you know, this nicotine craving, it's a stimulatory response and it will startle me and awaken me out of deep sleep. So much so that I may miss that second rendition of deep sleep right there. Okay, some medications have been found to interfere with sleep. Antidepressants have been found to decrease levels of REM sleep. And here's one that a lot of us are guilty of. And that is eating a large meal before going to bed. I don't know about you, but if I eat a large meal before going to bed, I just don't sleep well at all. And I have bad dreams, just weird dreams even. And that is a sign that something is going on with the sleep cycle. Something is not right. And the reason why is simply because the stomach was supposed to be resting during that time. The brain did not want to have to say, hey, stomach, let's make sure that once you get all that food in there, that we're going to start secreting more pepsin. We're going to start evacuating some of that water. We're going to start pulsing and churning. And we're going to start putting some of that out into the small intestine. And we're going to start sampling some of that to make sure it's properly broken down and digested by the small intestine. And we're going to tell the stomach, no, keep going, keep working, keep working, keep working. All these processes have to be run by the brain. Okay, they're not running by themselves. And so the brain has to stay awake. It can't go down into deep sleep. So you may totally miss out on delta wave sleep just because of the habit of eating the last meal of the day as a very, very heavy meal. And that seems to be the trend of society. You know, it used to be, you know, in an agrarian society, you needed all that energy up front and a good hearty breakfast to go out and work the land. And you weren't so much hungry when you're coming back in. You just kind of wanted to go to sleep. So you ate very light. And there's an old adage that says, breakfast like a king, lunch like a prince, and supper like a pauper. Or maybe not even at all. It's not essential for everyone to have a supper. This is what it looks like if we do the opposite. If we have that breakfast like a pauper and we have that supper like a king. We get this lack of slow wave sleep, frequent awakenings. We're tossing and turning during the night. And what this brings about is disease, is chronic disease. If sleep goes on like this, as we see here depicted in the bottom graph, we will come down with some type of chronic disease. We may even come down with some type of chronic mental disease as well. That regular bedtime is essential. Regularity is key. They did some studies a while back on nurses and found that as nurses work different shifts, so maybe they worked a night shift on Monday and they worked
a morning shift on Tuesday, and they worked a midday shift on Wednesday, and they just kind of went back and forth. Well, their sleep cycle was all mixed up, and they developed all sorts of chronic diseases because of it. There's a direct link between irregularity in sleeping times and chronic disease. Regularity is key, so try to have that established bedtime. Early bedtime would be best. And you know, you may be a shift worker. You may have to go to sleep when it's light out. But what can we do? We can take measures to make sure that we're regular in those times. Another thing we have to do if we are, you know, out in the sun and then we have to go straight to bed is try to wind down. And I don't mean by that sitting in your bed looking at your phone. And I'm guilty of that. I'm pointing the fingers at myself. Why is that? Because studies have found that when we look at electronic devices, not only just being out in the bright sun, if we had to go to sleep during the day, but for most people, you sleep at night. Don't need to worry about that too much. But you may need to be concerned about your usage of electronic devices with screens during the hours leading up to bedtime. Now, they do have apps that apparently reduce the amount of blue light that's secreted, or that apparently reduce the amount of blue light that is shown on the screen. But other studies have found that that has very little impact. There is still enough blue light coming through that screen that it's causing issues with sleep. What does that blue light do? It increases serotonin production. It makes you alert. And that is good in its proper time, but it's not good when trying to go to bed. One study found participants reading a light-emitting e-book took longer to fall asleep and had reduced evening sleepiness, reduced melatonin secretion, later timing of their circadian clock, and reduced next morning alertness than when reading a printed book. So very, very important for us to make sure that we are not pointing these little flashlights in our eyes when we're getting ready to go to bed, because they do have an effect. This is one of the consequences of modern society. And we're still scientifically trying to keep up with these advances. But one thing that we have established is it is not healthy for us to be looking at these devices when going to bed. Some of you may be wondering, well, what about my child? You know, how much sleep do they need? Well, it actually varies. Because a newborn needs almost 24 hours of sleep. They need to sleep as much as they can. But once you start getting a little bit older, they do have some recognized variable designations of sleep. And I say that because not everyone needs the same amount of sleep. Studies have found that the general consensus is for adults, it's somewhere between 7 and 8 is the ideal. Maybe even up to 8.5. But teens need a little bit more, 8 to 10, perhaps. Preschoolers need more. Toddlers need more. And as you can see, infants, 4 to 12 months, need potentially even 12 to 16 hours of sleep. And their parents probably think they even need more than that after staying awake with them. And by the way, it seems that the youngsters, now I have 6 children, not all of them have chosen this. We even got a onesie for one of our children that said, siesta during the day, fiesta at night. And, you know, sometimes that happens, but we have to adapt. And as new parents, you will learn quickly how to adapt and how to make sure that you get your proper sleep, because you really feel it when you're forced into that situation. And especially as you age, as you get older, you realize when you lose sleep, it really affects us cognitively and physically. Other studies have found that when we lack the proper amount of sleep, we have a tremendous increase in the amount of inflammatory compounds. And these inflammatory compounds can worsen conditions like rheumatoid arthritis or even osteoarthritis. They can compound any type of inflammatory disorder. So it's essential for us to get this good sleep if we want to stave away those aches and pains. You may be wondering, though, is it possible to get too much sleep? And yes, it is. Studies have found that as we
go over that sweet spot, at least with adults, and we get into 9 or 10 hours of sleep, the risk of disease starts to increase. There's one study that found people that slept over 8 hours a night had more than 200% increased risk of developing diabetes compared with those who slept 7 hours a night. Okay, remember, that's 8 and over. Some of those people slept much more than 8 hours. But adults need a general amount. And as I said before, it's not just one designation. It's not just you need 8 hours of sleep. You may need 7. You may need 8.5. But you probably don't need over 9. Once we start to get that, the brain is in this process. It says, hey, it's time to awaken. It's alert. Your blood pressure's going up. Heart rate's going up. Respiratory rate's going up, but you're not going up. So what happens? That causes a stress on the body. It can cause an increased risk of chronic disease. However, it is essential for us to get enough. Another study found that sleep and diabetes had a direct correlation among adults. Those that slept 6 or fewer hours at night had a 95% increased risk for developing type 2 diabetes. 95% increased risk. Keep in mind, that risk was greater for people who slept too much. So the concept of temperance here is really important. What is temperance again? The definition of temperance, if we could extrapolate from all the Bible passages, is the moderate use of that which is good and the total abstinence of those things which are harmful. That's temperance. So even sleep, even though it is a good thing, needs to be done in its proper sphere of time. Here's another study that looked at sleep quality. Not just sleep duration is important. It's also important to have good quality sleep, which we mentioned previously. One study from Germany found that over a period of 10 years, men who had troubled sleep had a 60% increased risk of developing diabetes. Women who had troubled sleep had a 98% greater risk of developing type 2 diabetes compared to those who slept well during the night. So it's not enough just to get that length of sleep that we need, but also that quality of sleep as well. Keep in mind that obesity is a sure predictor of the development, in most cases, of diabetes. 90% of type 2 diabetics are also obese. It's a comorbidity. We probably should say that diabetes is a comorbidity of obesity because obesity comes first. Now, what do you think happens with childhood obesity? Remember from session 1, we realized the rates are increasing tremendously in the United States and in the Western world. Why? Because we've adopted a lifestyle that is not conducive to good health in many cases. And what we can expect to see is that levels of diabetes, juvenile diabetes, are going up, skyrocketing as well. Levels of heart disease, because whenever you have diabetes, you also have increased risk of heart disease. All of these chronic diseases, and these diseases, as we mentioned from session 1, of the Egyptians, they don't have to be there. God says, if you will diligently hearken unto my words, I will not put those diseases of the Egyptians upon you. And so God gives us the admonition that he wants us to prosper and be in health, even as our soul prospers. As we read his word, we find admonition there that tells us how to be healthy, how to live our lives. It's the instruction manual, not just for things spiritual, but things physical as well. Let's go on to another chronic disease, cancer. Studies have found that losing 3 or more hours of sleep at night greatly increases the risk of cancer. Why is that? Well, some postulate that it's because of the immune function that's decreased. Now, keep in mind, you have more inflammatory compounds that are secreted when you lose 3 or more hours of sleep, but you also have less proper function of the immune system. It's almost like as if the immune system is going to battle, but is not fighting the right foes. Just doesn't know how to operate under those suboptimal conditions that characterize poor quality sleep. Another study looking at nurses found that those who slept less than 5 hours a night had a 39% increased risk of developing heart disease. And conversely, those who slept too much, over 9 hours, had a 37% increase in risk. But our physical body is not the only thing that is harmed
with poor sleep or poor sleep quality. We also find issues with mental health, as we mentioned before.

Adequate sleep has been found to increase depression risk, and many of our young people, many children, are becoming depressed. Could it be linked to the fact that maybe they're not sleeping enough, maybe they're not getting good quality sleep, maybe they're going to sleep with an iPad in hand or e-reader or something that's emitting light? Maybe they're having a soda pop with caffeine in it, but right before going to bed, whatever it may be, any of these things will decrease their quality of sleep and potentially increase risk of mental illness. And conversely as well, oversleeping also increases this paradigm of mental illness. Now, title for the presentation today was Health Report Card. And I want to tell you that I had to give you a little background to all of this before I tell you how to read your child's health report card. In fact, I'm going to give you your child's health report card. Furthermore, you already have it. So I'm just going to tell you how to read it, okay? This is how you read it. One study found that children going to bed after 9 p.m. were the most at risk for developing diabetes and temperament issues, okay? Diabetes and temperament issues. So physical infirmity and mental health impairment as well. What is that? Children going to bed after 9 p.m. Now, I have a slogan that I've coined over the years in giving these presentations. I like to say this, and I try to live by this adage. I have not always been as I should, and I do see the effects on my children's health report cards. But this is it. In bed before 9, the less they will whine, and the more they will be fine. Okay? In bed before 9, the less they will whine, and the more they will be fine. So if you have got that down, you already are way ahead of your children's peers in promoting that passing grade on their health report card. There may be another aspect that you have overlooked. I know I oftentimes overlook it myself, even in my own health report card. And that is the one of, what are we breathing at night? You know, or do we crack the window open and let a little bit of fresh air in? I had the privilege last night of sleeping with a window cracked, and it wasn't a safe place. I didn't feel like it was a danger to me to do so. And I woke up feeling so refreshed and invigorated, just that fresh air coming into the room. It turns out that when we exhale, we secrete inflammatory compounds. They're called prostaglandins. We secrete them. We also take in oxygen and we give out CO2. CO2 is a waste molecule. It is basically burnt oxygen. Okay, and we're getting rid of it. It's been utilized to generate energy. We get rid of it and we send it outside. The trees take it and they give us oxygen back in return. They take that carbon. That's a blessing that God has created this cycle for us. But what happens if we just shut in our own air? And we just keep rebreathing the CO2. We keep rebreathing the inflammatory compounds. Well, serotonin levels actually start to go up. And inflammation starts to go up in the body. A lot of allergies are triggered by environmental aspects. Could be inside. A lot of times they're outside. But if we're cooped up in the same room with something that's potentially causing us allergy, which we'll get to the primary allergenic substance in indoor air in just a moment, we're going to cause an exacerbation of allergic responses. In Western countries, 40 million children suffer from allergies, it's estimated. And by age 6,

increased daytime tiredness, that's kind of a given, by 610%, increased sleepiness by 380%. Now listen to this. Remember in the report card it says plays well with others? I hope all of you got good grades on that recently, if you are in school. Well, bad conduct increases by 180% if your child has been snoring. Emotional problems up by 450% if your child has been snoring. So it's so important for us to provide an environment that is non-allergenic to our children. And how do we do that? Well, there are a number of ways that we can help to reduce the severity of environmental allergens. And we'll talk about that when we talk about exercise and a few other things. But just providing clean air at night is so very essential. Clean air. And how do we get that? We could run a little filtration device if we wanted to. That's fine. But letting that outdoor air go out and the indoor air come in is really the essential component. So the EPA estimates that indoor air is 3 to 5 times more polluted than outdoor air. So we think of pollution, well, that's outside, you know, but in reality, indoor air is where most of the pollution is that we're exposed to. Not only that, the fact that we spend most of our time indoors in the United States, the average American spends about 90% of their time indoors. And unfortunately, that includes children in this day and age. It used to be children would just be outside free as lambs, you know, but now they're stuck in classrooms all day, you know. Schools cancel recess. They keep them inside. They're playing video games maybe all day instead of going outside and playing. And they're just rebreathing this bad air and also missing out on the exercise and the sunlight and the other aspects of being outside and the many blessings of being outside. So what can we do? Well, first of all, we can send our children outside. And for many of us, it would even benefit us to join our children outside because it's just so very important. And because we can get that fresh air while we're outside, open the windows, let those pollutants out. And when we come back in, we're going to be refreshed and breathing that refreshing air. I believe that God wants us to breathe in that breath of life that he gave in the beginning. Remember health in the beginning? God breathed into Adam the breath of life and he became a living being. God wants to breathe that air into us. He created the air for us. He created the pure air for us, I should say. Man has defiled it through various inventions and innovations even. But God wants us to breathe pure. He wants us to live pure. And by living pure, we can have better quality sleep. How do we live pure? It's by, like those mighty men that lived before the flood, by serving

by being men of action in doing what God had instructed them to do. Why did God rest in the beginning? Once again, Isaiah 40:28. Have you not known? Have you not heard? The Lord is the everlasting God, the creator of the ends of the earth. He does not faint or grow weary. His understanding is unsearchable. Why did he rest? He didn't need to do it because of his own tiredness. He does not grow tired. He did it because he loves us, because he wants to set an example so that we can follow after him. And believe it or not, that's how it is with everything in life. God has set an example through Jesus Christ. You know, before we would come in the presence of the Father, the Almighty, invisible, immortal, you know, and we can read about him through the Word, what is revealed. But when he was manifest in the flesh through Jesus Christ, we see that is who I want to follow. That is who sets the standard for my health report card. Not only for my health report card, but for my spiritual report card. God wants us, he invites us today to come apart and to rest in him, to come apart and to experience this better health, this better paradigm of life. 3 John 2, we have the admonition, beloved, I wish above all things thou would prosper and be in health, even as thy soul prospers. He wants us to be in health mentally, physically, and spiritually. And truly, it's only then, and this is the secret here, the big secret, the big reveal. It's only then that we can say with the psalmist, I will both lay me down in peace and sleep, for thou, Lord, only makest me dwell in safety. It's only when we come to Christ that we can put the anxieties away. It's only when we come to Christ that we can put the addictive substances away that are maybe robbing us from delta wave sleep or deranging our REM sleep. It's only when we come to Christ that we can find consolation through chronic illness and maybe even resolution and reversal, because all things are possible in Christ. And as I read in Matthew 9:35, there was no disease that Christ could not touch with his healing. How many of you want a better grade today? How many of you want to say to Christ, please come and change my mark? I want a better grade in this category. I want a better grade in my spiritual walk. I want a better grade in my mental fortitude, my mental focus. I want a better grade in my lifestyle habits. Guess what? Christ has promised that when we call, he's going to come and he's going to be that good teacher, that good tutor. And he's going to say, son, daughter, here's your grade. And by my strength, you have passed the course. You've passed the course today. How many of you want that?

This is a lonely temple with a tremendous message, built by Hatshepsut. The name means the noble lady. According to the sources, this was the foster mother of Moses. To visit this place gives you a link to what we're going to see at Luxor, the ancient Thebes, where Hatshepsut built a beautiful mortuary temple called Tir el Bahri. Of course, on top, you can read the entire story. She had a problem with the Hyksos. The Hyksos settled here at El Mina, and there's quite a lot of info concerning the Hyksos, but she wasn't very happy about the Hyksos. So eventually, a man by the name of Kahmoses from Thebes, Luxor, had a battle with the Hyksos to expel them. The work was followed up by Kahmoses and then Amenhotep I. So we are moving down to Luxor, where we'll visit her temple, Tir el Bahri.

Well, good evening, everyone. We're going to talk about the third temple. And I think this is a very timely subject because there is a lot of confusion regarding this issue. And I get so many questions regarding the building and the construction of the third temple and the whole theology associated with that. And so I thought it timely to talk about this issue in some detail. Let's start off with relationships with the Jewish people. And I want to say right from the beginning that this is not in any way designed or meant to be against the Jews as a people. It is a pure theological question which we want to address this evening. So I believe that salvation is open to all, to every tribe and nation and tongue and people, and it has nothing to do with personal sentiments, purely theological. The Jewish leaders meet Pope Francis and to commemorate the decree repudiating the idea that the Jews killed Jesus. So this is a commemoration of that great decree that the Jews were not responsible for the death of Jesus. Half a century after the Second Vatican Council published its groundbreaking declaration on interfaith relations, Nostra Aetate, among other things, exonerating Jews as a whole for Christ's death, a delegation of Jewish leaders met on Thursday with Pope Francis to mark the event and deliver a response to the landmark document. The 9-page response, titled Between Jerusalem and Rome, Reflections on 50 Years of Nostra Aetate, stresses common ground with Catholicism, as well as the distinctions of Judaism. It is signed by the Chief Rabbinate of Israel, the Conference of European Rabbis, and the Rabbinical Council of America. So this is quite a high-profile delegation that met the Pope. And it's interesting that the event again took place exactly 50 years after a decree. So you have this idea of a jubilee involved in this visit. And to work according to dates and timetables and set periods like this is a Kabbalistic idea. In his meeting with the rabbis, Francis praised the response, particularly for affirmation that religions must use moral behavior and religious education, not war, coercion, or social pressure to influence and inspire. This is most important. May the Eternal One bless and enlighten our cooperation so that together we can accept and carry out better his plans, Francis said before ending his speech with a Shana Tova greeting for the upcoming Jewish New Year. So you have this interesting interplay between these two religious systems. Now, here's an interesting statement they made during this visit. In their statement, the rabbis also called upon the church to join us in deepening our combat against our generation's new barbarism, namely the radical offshoots of Islam, which endanger our global society and does not spare the very numerous moderate Muslims. Radical Islam threatens world peace in general and the Christian and Jewish communities in particular.

particular, the response states, "We call on all people of goodwill to join forces to fight this evil." So it is quite clear that as far as they are concerned, the problem is not with moderate Islam. The problem lies with radical Islam. And we need to keep this thought in our mind as we continue our discussion. So there have been numerous visits by popes to Jerusalem, and this liaison between the two religions has been ongoing for quite some time. And since Vatican II, of course, it has blossomed into its present state. And here we see Pope Francis at the Wailing Wall during his recent visit, and there's a plan to go again. Now, the theology that I want to address tonight is the theology of Israel as a nation, as it is associated with the redemptive plan, the millennium, the coming of Christ, the events surrounding the so-called coming of the Antichrist, and all the theological issues associated with that kind of thinking. And where does it come from? And why is there such a mega connection between Christianity and Judaism today? So I first want to discuss what the Reformed position was regarding the Jewish question. So I'm going back to the Reformers. And I thought I'd quote a source, which is a modern source, and comes with the history of the Reformed position. The writer of this article is Dr. Cornelis Venema. He's president, professor of doctrinal studies at Mid-America Reformed Seminary and associate professor of Redeemer URC in Dyer. He is also the author of many books, including The Promise of the Future. And I want him to tell us what the Reformed position was. The Church and Israel, the issue. Throughout the history of the Christian Church, the question of Israel's place within God's redemptive purposes has been of special importance. In modern history, with the emergence of dispensationalism as a popular eschatological viewpoint and the establishment of the State of Israel in 1948, the theological questions of God's intention for Israel has become even more pressing. So he puts it right out there. And then he states, after the Holocaust, the Nazi attempt to exterminate the Jews throughout Europe during World War II, the issue of the relation between church and Israel has also been affected anew by the sad reality of anti-Semitism, which some allege belongs to any Christian theology that insists upon one way of salvation through faith in Jesus Christ, whether for Jews or Gentiles. This is a very important point. Whenever you say something on a theological basis, it is construed by people as being anti-Semitic. But we're not talking anti-Semitism. We're talking theological issues. We're talking biblical realities. And we need to understand these concepts lest we be confused by all the winds of doctrine that we have in the world out there. Then he discusses premillennial dispensationalism, which seems to be the hub of what evangelical Christianity espouses these days. God's special purpose for Israel, although premillennial dispensationalism is a relatively new viewpoint in the history of Christian theology, its position on God's special purpose for Israel has shaped, even dominated, recent debates amongst evangelical Christians on the relationship between the church and Israel. So dispensationalism has a very prominent place in Christianity today. In classic dispensationalism, God has two distinct peoples: an earthly people, Israel, and a heavenly people, the church. Now, we've had lectures on this issue before.

before, but I want to look at it from the standpoint of Protestantism. According to dispensationalism, God administers the course of the history of redemption by means of seven successive dispensations or redemptive economies. During each dispensation, God tests human beings by a distinct revelation of his will. Among these seven dispensations, the three most important are the dispensations of the law. So this teaches that the Jews were under the law. The dispensation of the gospel, or the dispensation of grace, which teaches that Christianity is no longer subject to the law, but is now under grace. And the dispensation of the kingdom. And here it applies to the Jewish nation, because dispensationalism teaches that the kingdom that will be set up, the millennial kingdom, is associated with the Jews. Because the Christians, according to this theology, will have been raptured away and will have no part in this kingdom of 1,000 years. So this is dispensational Christianity, which is the powerhouse of what drives the union between Christianity and Judaism in the evangelical world and the Jewish state. So now he comes to the point, what is the traditional Reformed view? And this is very important. What is the traditional Reformed view? Contrary to dispensationalism's sharp demarcation between God's two peoples, Israel and the church, historic Reformed theology insists on the unity of God's redemptive program throughout history. So the Reformed position is there's no such thing as a dispensation. God is the same yesterday, today, and forever. The plan of salvation has always been the same. There is no difference in the way in which Adam and Eve were to be saved and the difference in which the Jew was to be saved or how we are to be saved. One plan of salvation, saved by the blood of the Lamb. That was the Reformed position. When Adam, the covenant head and representative of the human race, fell into sin, all human beings as his posterity became liable to condemnation and death. He quotes Romans. By virtue of Adam's sin and its implications for the entire human race, all people became subject to the curse of the law and heirs of a sinfully corrupt nature. That's the Reformed view. According to traditional Reformed interpretation of Scripture, God initiated the covenant of grace after the fall in order to restore his chosen people to communion and fellowship with himself. While the covenant of grace is administered diversely throughout the course of history of redemption, it remains one in substance from the time of its formal ratification with Abraham until the coming of Christ and the fullness of time. All right, that's the Reformed position. And then he has this statement, extreme replacement theology. The final position on the issue of Israel and the church that requires comment is what we might term extreme replacement theology. While dispensationalists often insist that the traditional Reformed affirmation of one people of God, comprised of Jewish and Gentile believers in Christ, is a reform of replacement theology, the Reformed view does not regard the gospel as replacing the older covenant economy with Israel, but rather fulfilling it. Now, this is a very careful way of stating that there's a fulfillment and not a replacement. But in actual fact, if you are in Christ, then you belong to the Israel of God. So is there such a thing as extreme replacement theology? So, conclusion. The diversity amongst these various positions on the issue of Israel and the church testifies to the importance of this issue. Does God have a separate purpose and redemptive program for Israel and the church? That's the question. Or does the gospel of Jesus Christ fulfill

God's purpose to gather a people from every tribe, tongue, and nation, Jews and Gentiles alike, into one worldwide family. When the Apostle Paul declared in Romans 1 that the gospel is the power of God unto salvation to everyone who believes, to the Jew first and also to the Gentiles, quoting Romans, he declares that there is one way of salvation for all who believe in Jesus Christ. Yet he simultaneously affirms that this salvation does not displace or supersede God's redemptive purpose for the Jews, but rather fulfills it. Yes, true. But what is the condition according to the scripture? Isn't the condition that they accept Jesus Christ as their personal Savior? So the Reformed position seems to be in juxtaposition to the position that Israel has a prominent place to play in the current events and in the redemptive process. But according to the Reformed position, there's no such thing. You either accept Christ or you don't accept Christ. Here's another view, the Israel of God, quoting Galatians 6:16 by Michael Marlow, and he quotes Galatians, "But far be it from me to boast, save in the cross of our Lord Jesus Christ, through which the world has been crucified unto me, and I unto the world. For neither circumcision is anything, nor uncircumcision, but a new creation. And as many as shall walk by this rule, peace be upon them, and mercy upon the Israel of God." And he states, "The proper interpretation and translation of the last phrase in Galatians 6:16 has become a matter of controversy in the past century or so. Formerly, it was not a matter of controversy. With few exceptions, the Israel of God was understood as the name for the church." Here, Reformed position. I just want to make sure that everybody understands what was the Reformed position. Here is a book, The Israel of God, Palmer Robertson on The Israel of God, the recognition of a distinctive people who are the recipients of God's redemptive blessings and yet who have a separate existence apart from the Church of Jesus Christ creates insuperable theological problems. I think the man has a point. Jesus Christ, only one body, only one bride, one people that he claims as his own, which is the true Israel of God. This one people is made up of Jews and Gentiles who believe that Jesus is the promised Messiah. So that's the Reformed position. If you take your stand on the Reformed position in this time in which we all live, you are deemed an enemy of the established religious unity, and you are deemed anti-Zionist. And who says anything like that? This is purely a theological issue. So how do we deal with this kind of thinking? And just think about this. According to dispensationalism, the promises of God are irrevocable, and they have to be fulfilled to the letter. In other words, the Jew becomes part of the kingdom people. The Christian becomes part of the bride that is raptured. And so what do you do with someone who is converted from Judaism to Christianity? That would include all the disciples. That would include all the early Christians. That would include every single Jew that has ever become a Christian. That would include even Paul. So what happens? Are they somehow split into two? One is associated with a literal kingdom and another one with a spiritual kingdom. How does this work? There are insurmountable problems with this theology. This theology does not reflect the biblical teaching, and this theology is not the Reformed position.
It's make sure. I want to be absolutely sure on this issue.

Martin Luther, what did you have to say on Galatians 6:16? This comes from Luther's works as translated into English. And he's lecturing on Galatians and he's saying, upon the Israel of God, here Paul attacks the false apostles and the Jews who boasted about their fathers, their election, the law, etc. And he quotes Romans 9:4-5. It is as though he were saying the Israel of God are not the physical descendants of Abraham, Isaac, and Israel, but those who, with Abraham, the believer, believe in the promises of God now disclosed in Christ, whether they are Jews or Gentiles. That's the Reformed positions. Let's look at John Calvin on the same verse, upon the Israel of God. This is an indirect ridicule of the vain boasting of the false apostles who vaunted of being the descendants of Abraham according to the flesh. There are two classes who bear this name, a pretender.

this divide. But I want to make it quite clear that I'm not anti-Jewish. I wish every single Jew would believe as I believe. Just as Paul was on one side of the issue and changed to the other side of the issue, so I wish the same could happen today. So just to recap, where does this information or this new theological thinking come from? Well, it comes straight out of the Jesuit environment. Futurism, the idea that a future temple will be erected in a literal Israel and that there will be a literal kingdom of the Jews down here, and that an Antichrist will come and rule for a literal 3.5 years within that temple, defiling it, and then the kingdom of Christ will be set up here on earth with the Jews while the church is raptured and gone from the scene, is not a biblical idea. It's not a reformed idea. It is a counter-reformation theology conjured up by the Jesuits to destroy the idea of the Protestants that the Antichrist already reigned and that he reigned in Rome. So it started off with Francisco Ribera, and you can see the dates there, 1537 to 1591 is when he lived. And this is the time when the Reformation had spread its doctrines in the world, and this was part of the Counter-Reformation. So he was a Jesuit doctor of theology, born in Spain, who began writing a lengthy commentary in 1585 on the book of Revelation, and he published it around about 1590. So here the day-year concept is thrown out that the reformers used, and a literal Antichrist who rules for a literal 3.5 years is introduced. And then you have Cardinal Bellarmine, who is also a Jesuit, and he has his work. One of the best-known Jesuit apologists published a work between 1581 and 1593, and it's entitled Polemic Lectures Concerning the Disputed Points of the Christian Belief Against the Heretics of This Time, referring, of course, to Protestants, in which he also denied the day-year principle in prophecy and pushed the reign of the Antichrist into the future period of 3.5 literal years. So the theology that today seems to be gaining ground in the mainstream is not a biblical theology. It's not a Protestant theology. It's not a Reformed theology. It's a Jesuit theology. It's a Counter-Reformation theology, and we need to understand that. Because this Reformation that is to take place, this Counter-Reformation, is actually designed to dethrone Protestantism and to dethrone the centrality of Jesus Christ. Martin Luther is the one who said, "We must think of no other God than Christ. That God which speaks not out of Christ's mouth is not God." God in the Old Testament bound himself to the throne of grace. There was the place where he would hear, so long as the policy and government of Moses stood and flourished. In like manner, he will still hear no man or human creature, but only through Christ. As the number of the Jews ran to and fro, burning incense and offering here and there, and seeking God in various places, not regarding the tabernacle, so it goes now. We seek God everywhere, but not seeking him in Christ, we find him nowhere. So if a religious system denies Jesus Christ as Messiah, or denies Jesus Christ as God, then, according to the Reformed position, they have written themselves outside of that avenue of approach which God has laid down in the Bible, because no one comes to the Father except by Christ. That's what the Bible teaches. So it is a theological issue. Please don't misunderstand. It's not an anti-organization or anti

nation situation. It is a theological issue. You're either in Christ or you're not in Christ. Now, I'm going to quote a rather controversial Adventist position, which is absolutely in harmony with what the Reformers believed. But today it would probably be considered quite harsh. The blood of Christ and of the disciples whom they had put to death was upon them in terrible judgment were they visited, referring to the destruction of Jerusalem and all of those issues. Now remember that the papacy has exonerated the Jews as a whole from this whole situation involving Jesus Christ. But here it says the opposite. The curse of God followed them, and they were a byword and a derision to the heathens and to the Christians. They were shunned, degraded, detested, as though the brand of Cain was upon them. Yet I saw that God marvelously preserved this people and had scattered them over the world, that they might be looked upon as especially visited by a curse from God. This sounds very harsh. I saw that God had forsaken the Jews as a nation. Yet there was a portion of them who would be enabled to tear away the veil from their hearts. Some will yet see that prophecy has been fulfilled concerning them, and they will receive Jesus as the Savior of the world and see the great sin of their nation in rejecting Jesus and crucifying him. Individuals amongst the Jews will be converted, but as a nation, they are forever forsaken of God. Well, that won't sit very well with the modern establishment. As a nation, as a separate entity in the redemptive plan, they will no longer play a part, according to the source and according to the Reformed position. So this is a Reformed position. 2 Corinthians 11:2 says, "For I am jealous over you with a godly jealousy, for I have espoused you to one husband, that I may present you as a chaste virgin to Christ." One husband. "And we declare unto you glad tidings," we read in Acts 13 from verse 32, "how that the promise which was made unto the fathers, God has fulfilled the same unto us, their children, in that he has raised up Jesus again, as it is also written in the second Psalm, 'Thou art my son, this day I have begotten thee.'" The issue is Jesus Christ. The issue is the centrality of Jesus Christ. Attached to it, you have all of these ball and chain theological issues where you try and get around the stone of stumbling. And we have to face it squarely. Is this a biblical issue? Where are we heading in the course of history? What was the purpose of Israel? What was their role? Let's ask the Bible. Isaiah 49 verse 6. "And he said, it is a light thing that thou shouldst be my servant to raise up the tribes of Jacob and to restore the preserved of Israel. I will also give thee for a light to the Gentiles, that thou mayest be my salvation unto the ends of the earth." They had to show the plan of salvation. It was in type, encapsulated in their sanctuary service. They had to point to the Lamb that takes away the sins of the world. They had to slaughter the Lamb. They had to take this blood, and this was the blood of atonement. This is the plan of salvation. They didn't do it. They kept to their ritual. Their ritual became their salvation. John 3:18, "He that believeth on him is not condemned, but he that believeth not is condemned already, because he has not believed in the name of the only begotten Son of God." It's as simple as that. The issue is not whether someone is anti-Semitic or pro-Semitic. The issue is, what is the centrality of Jesus in all of this? What is the centrality of Jesus? Galatians 4:28. "Now we, brethren, as Isaac was, are the children of promise." That's pretty clear.
For in Christ Jesus neither circumcision availeth anything nor uncircumcision, but a new creature.

And as many as walk according to this rule, peace be upon them and mercy upon the Israel of God. So the Reformed position is so scriptural. You're either in Christ or you are not in Christ. Whether you are a Muslim, whether you are a Jew, whether you are a Hindu, whether you are whatever you are, if it excludes Christ according to the scripture, then you are not on the path that God has chosen for man to be reconciled with a Godhood. It's a simple theological issue, not a popular one, but a simple one. Here's another Adventist quote. The Old and the New Testament are inseparable. For both are the teachings of Christ. The doctrine of the Jews who accept only the Old Testament is not unto salvation, since they reject the Savior whose life and ministry was the fulfillment of the law and the prophecies. Is that biblical? Of course it is. And the doctrine of those who discard the Old Testament is not unto salvation, because it rejects that which is direct testimony of Christ. Skeptics begin with discounting upon the Old Testament, and it takes but one step to deny the validity of the New. And thus both are rejected, and you end up in a quagmire, in a soup that accommodates any wind of doctrine. What is the historic view? Well, let's go to Eusebius, and he's a well-respected early Christian historian. Eusebius's view of spiritual Israel. Then the spiritual seed of Abraham fled to Pella. Who fled to Pella? Was it the Jews? No. It was the Christians. They listened to the warning of Christ that when you see the army surrounding Jerusalem, then flee. So he calls those that fled, the Christian, the spiritual seed of Abraham. And they fled to Pella on the other side of Jordan, where they found a safe place of refuge and could serve their master and keep his Sabbath. That must be another blow to modern thinking, because it underscores the fact that those early Christians also kept the Sabbath. And they were regarded as the spiritual seed of Abraham. Now let's look at the Jewish position today regarding those who are endeavoring to reconstruct the temple. And where will this theology lead us? Gershom Shalom, professor of Jewish mysticism. It's interesting, we should look at those words. At the Hebrew University of Jerusalem until his death in 1982, wrote the following. Judaism in all its forms and manifestations has always maintained the concept of redemption as an event which takes place publicly, on the stage of history and within the community. So it will happen visibly. It will be a spectacular event. It will usher in the millennium. There will be a temple. These issues will take place. There will be a reign of the Messiah with the Jews. It is an occurrence which takes place in the visible world and which cannot be conceived apart from a visible appearance. Does he know what the Christian view is? Well, yes, he does. In contrast, Christianity conceives of redemption as an event in the spiritual and unseen realm, an event which is reflected in the soul, in the private world of each individual, and which affects an inner transformation which need not correspond to anything outside. So clearly, they understand the difference. And my question is, how do you marry two totally opposed viewpoints into one hodgepodge? It's impossible, but it is being done, and with great effect.

The Bible says in Luke 17:20, and when he was demanded of the Pharisees when the kingdom of God should come, he, Jesus, answered them and said, the kingdom of God cometh not with observation. That's not what Gershom just said. He said it comes in the visible kingdom. You can switch your news channel on and watch it happening. The Bible says no, the kingdom of God doesn't grow like that. The kingdom of God is something that happens inside here, where you are redeemed, not from a physically or a physical environment that is hostile to you. You are redeemed from an internal environment that is hostile to you, and that environment is called the sinful nature. And Christ redeems you from sin. So here we have two viewpoints, irreconcilable viewpoints, which today are married into one. How far are they along? Before his death, already, the Temple Mount faithful have the cornerstone ready for the temple. In addition, the Temple Institute has all the furniture and the priestly garments prepared. And he says, the preeminent organization in Israel working for the building of the temple, this Temple Institute, opined on the record saying that a Netanyahu government would be good news. This was before 1980 that he said that. For the prospect of the rebuilding of the temple, in previous political campaigns, Netanyahu incorporated into the platform of his Likud party that if he was elected prime minister, they would press for the opening of the Temple Mount for Jewish worship. So decades ago, this has already been in motion. Now let's have a look at current events. Here is the Jewish News Syndicate, and it reports that John Hagee, Christians United for Israel, that the two groups, the Jews and the Christians, form this liaison, this working together to further the aims of this literal kingdom that is to come. And I want to remind you that this entire theology is based on a Jesuit theology and not a biblical theology. Neither is it a Reformed theology. Hagee's spirited advocacy of the Jewish state has been a constant of his career. In 1981, his church hosted its inaugural Night to Honor Israel. So this has been coming a long way. An annual event held in San Antonio every year since that celebrates the Jewish state and stresses the importance of a strong U.S.-Israel relationship. As a mark of its great success, the 2017 dinner raised more than $2 million for Israel and Zionist charities and organizations. Since its inception, the Night to Honor Israel has raised more than $100 million for Jewish charities and the Jewish state. In 2006, Hagee founded Christians United for Israel, SUFI, to give political expression to the voices of millions of devout Christians across America who support Israel. Supported as a state. So, whose theology is being supported? Is it a biblical theology or is it a Jesuit theology? The answer is it's a Jesuit theology that is being supported. You know, people today want to ascribe all the evils in the world that are happening to the Jews. No, that's just a front. The real issue is whose theology is being supported and why. Because the issue is Jesus. That is the issue. That stumbling stone will remain a stumbling stone until the end of time. So, celebrate Israel from July 23 to 24, 2018. That's just around the corner, isn't it?

So we're going to see more and more hype developing as we progress in the direction of the conclusion of this theological mindset. So here they show Netanyahu and the Christians, "Together we stand with Israel summit." It's going to take place. Things are going to happen. Let's have a look at the viewpoint from their perspective. Now, not the Reform perspective, but the viewpoint from this modern perspective. The third temple, when will it be built? An article in ChristianProphecy.org. The Bible clearly teaches that a new temple, the third temple, will exist during the Great Tribulation. I've read the Bible from cover to cover and have never ever read any such thing. But it says here that the Bible clearly teaches it. I don't know what Bible this is, but it's certainly not the Bible that you can take off any shelf in the world. The third temple will exist during the Great Tribulation. The Bible said there was nothing here during the Great, at the end of time. Everything will be destroyed. Daniel refers to this temple when he says the prince who is to come, the Antichrist, will enter it and stop the sacrifices in the middle of the tribulation. Again, this is not a biblical doctrine at all, because it makes the one who put an end to the sacrificial system, who was Jesus Christ, makes him the Antichrist. So it is a gospel reversal. The Apostle Paul mentions it when he declares that the man of lawlessness will profane the temple by entering it and declaring himself to be God, quoting Thessalonians. The third temple is also mentioned in the book of Revelation when John is told to measure it, a symbolic way of telling him to assess its spiritual condition. It is written with such affirmation as though these were biblical facts and not one iota of it is true. Breaking Israel news. Third temple closer than ever as search begins for eligible Jewish priests. And then they quote Exodus, "And bring thou near unto thee Aaron thy brother and his sons with him from among the children of Israel, and they may minister unto me in the priest's office, even Aaron, Nadav, Avihu, Eleazar, Itamar, and etc." So they're gathering them together. They have already bred the red heifer that is necessary for the ceremony of induction. So they have already been bred. The Temple Institute has initiated the second stage towards building the temple, compiling a list of Jewish priests who will be eligible to prepare the red heifer and serve in the temple. There it is, has been prepared. The Rabbi Richman, the international director for the Temple Institute, announced on Monday. The announcement coincides with a weekly Torah reading that describes the preparation of the red heifer. Okay. All the instruments for the new temple have already been constructed. The Temple Institute has called upon Israel's finest craftsmen and artisans and enlisted them in the historical task of recreating the sacred vessels. So you have the copper laver. It's already prepared. You have all the necessary equipment for the transfer of the coals and the incense. You have the table of showbread. You have the menorah, which has already been constructed, and it stood in a museum waiting for the initiation of the new temple. And just before I came to this country, which is just 2 weeks ago, I first went to the United States, they had a major ceremony where they took the menorah out of its resting place, as it were, and marched it to the Wailing Wall, where it was to take its new position because the temple was going to be initiated soon. So this is the current reality. The Ark of the Covenant has also been constructed.
Here's another quote

from an Adventist source. It has ever been the design of Satan to draw the minds of the people from Jesus to man, and to destroy individual accountability. You see, this theology doesn't have individual accountability, it has group accountability. It's not the individual that is important, it is the nation as a whole that is part of the redemptive process. So you are saved by your genetic lineage, according to this theology. Satan failed in his design when he tempted the Son of God. He succeeded better as he came to fallen man. The doctrine of Christianity was corrupted. Popes and priests presumed to take an exalted position and taught the people to look to them to pardon their sins instead of looking to Christ for themselves. The Bible was kept from them in order to conceal the truths which would condemn them. And the same powerhouse is driving this new theology. Upon the foundation that Christ himself had laid, the apostles built the church of God. In the scriptures, the figure of the erection of a temple is frequently used to illustrate the building of the church. This is the Reformed position. This is the official Advent position. Zechariah refers to Christ as the branch that should build the temple of the Lord. He speaks of the Gentiles as helping in the work. They that are far off shall come and build in the temple of the Lord. And Isaiah declares, the sons of strangers shall build up thy walls. Writing of the building of his temple, Peter says, to whom coming as unto a living stone, disallowed even unto men, of men, but chosen of God and precious, ye also as lively stones are built up to a spiritual house, a holy priesthood, to offer up spiritual sacrifices acceptable to God by Jesus Christ. So clearly, salvation is an individual decision, not taking place on the visible stage of history for a particular nation at this time. And it's amazing, not only the Jews lay claim to this, other nations lay claim to it as well, as though they were inheritors of the Jewish genetic profile. It doesn't exist. There is no such theology. The temple that is to be built is a spiritual temple consisting of living stones, people that have been redeemed in Christ being built into the temple. In the quarry of the Jewish and the Gentile world, the apostles labored, bringing out stones to lay upon the foundation. In his letter to the believers of Ephesians, Paul said, now therefore ye are no more strangers and foreigners, but fellow citizens with the saints, talking to the Gentiles, and of the household of God, and are built upon the foundation of the apostles and the prophets, Jesus Christ himself being the chief cornerstone. There is no physical temple involved here. In whom all the building fitly framed together groweth into a holy temple in the Lord, in whom ye also are builded together for a habitation of God through the Spirit. The scriptures are incredibly clear on this issue. It boggles the mind how you can pervert it to fit the modern mindset. To the Corinthians he wrote, according to the grace of God, which is given unto me as a wise master builder, I have laid the foundation, and another buildeth thereon. Was Paul building a physical building? Of course not. But let every man take heed how he

intercessor is presented in Zechariah. He shall build the temple of the Lord. Referring to whom? Referring to the Messiah, Jesus Christ. And he shall bear the glory and shall sit and rule upon his father's throne. And he shall be priest upon his throne, and the council of peace shall between them both. He shall build the temple of the Lord. By his sacrifice and mediation, Christ is the foundation and builder of the church of God. Reformed position. The chief cornerstone, in whom all the building fitly framed together groweth into a holy temple in the Lord, quoting Ephesians 2, 20, 21. He shall bear the glory. The song of the ransomed one will be, and to him that loved us and washed us from our sins and his blood, to him be glory and dominion forever and ever. The issue is Jesus. That is the central point. Will Trump hasten the arrival of the Messiah? This is Newsweek speaking. Jews and evangelicals think so. My brothers out there, my evangelical friends, I would like to challenge you to go back to the Bible, to study the Reformed position, and to take your stand either on the Bible or run along with this theology that comes out of a counter-reformation mindset, which destroys the entire plan of salvation. Because can two walk together lest they agree? Can you believe in Christ as your Savior and be united, religiously speaking, theologically speaking, with those who deny him? It's impossible. And when you look at the Messianic Jews, they also have a national deliverer that will come and deliver him. It's not the Jesus that the Bible talks about that builds a spiritual house of those that have been cleansed by the blood of the Lamb. It's the same theology as the Jews have who deny the divinity of Christ and the role of Jesus Christ. The Messianic Jews who accept Jesus don't accept the Jesus of the Bible. They have the Jesus that will be their national deliverer and set up their kingdom. So while Israel held the moment as historic when they set up the consulate in Jerusalem, Muslim and European allies have explicitly denounced the move. And of course, interesting, Trump's announcement of moving the U.S. embassy to Jerusalem is a change from 70 years of U.S. policy. Now, the numbers 50 and the number 70 play very important roles in Kabbalistic thinking. So whenever these great events take place, they always take place at specific times, specific dates.

anniversary, or on the 50th, you can give your heart to Christ. No, no, no. It's a today issue. But they always work in these Kabbalistic ways. So riots break out. In the wake of President Donald Trump's controversial decision to recognize Jerusalem as the capital of Israel, some Jewish activists argued that the U.S. president was being guided by God to restore Jewish control over sacred sites. And in fact, the Jerusalem Post says, in broad new doctrine, Trump asserts Israel is not the cause of regional problems. Okay, then who is the cause? Well, as we saw in the beginning, when that Jewish delegation came to the Pope, they weren't against moderate Islam. They were against the jihadists. They were against the extreme view of Islam. So here's an interesting point. So the Jews are not to blame for the problem. Can we find perhaps some Muslim groups who feel the same way? Trump notes that instead of being a primary irritant in the region, Israel has proven itself an asset to moderate Arab governments seeking prosperity and reform. Well, here's an interesting alliance coming. Activists lobbying for the construction of the Jewish temple said Trump was playing a similar role to the Persian Emperor Cyrus the Great, who allowed the Jews to return to Israel from exile. Jews also praised Cyrus for helping them build a second Jewish temple in the same place where the first had been destroyed. So just like Pope Francis, you have this connection with the United States. There have been amazing advances towards bringing the temple this year. It was clear that Trump was part of that process, guided by Hashem, God, said Asaf Fried, official spokesman for the United Temple Movement, an association lobbying for the Third Temple's construction. Advocates for the Third Temple were supportive of Trump even before he recognized Jerusalem as Israel's capital on Wednesday. Evangelical Christians who are staunch supporters of Trump believed that a third temple would be built before the end times, and that would usher in the second coming of Jesus Christ. Jewish tradition also holds that the third temple will be built during the time of the Messiah. So you have this hodgepodge of ideologies. So is Donald Trump a modern-day Cyrus? Is there going to be a third temple? Ever since Donald Trump began to surge as a candidate last year, Christians have been pointing to the book of Isaiah and comparing Trump with the ancient Persian king Cyrus. Some have even claimed that God has revealed to them that he will use Trump for the good of America, just as he used Cyrus for the good of the Jewish people, even though Cyrus was a pagan king. Breaking Israel news. Biblical numerology and Torah codes reveal messianic Trump-Cyrus connection. You know, I find these things fascinating when I read them. So, are we talking Bible here? No. We are talking numerology and we are talking Torah codes. In other words, hidden knowledge. Connections between the U.S. president and Persian King Cyrus, recently strengthened by President Donald Trump's landmark speech acknowledging Jerusalem as the eternal capital of Israel, have deep roots in Bible codes and biblical numerology, which link both men to the coming of the Messiah. So this is Kabbalah. This is Kabbalistic thinking. This is not biblical thinking. The Bible says that every word proceeds out of the mouth of God. You read what it says, and what it says is what it means. Simple. Not where do I find hidden codes? The mysterious ties between Trump, Cyrus, and the Messiah are revealed through two, what does it say there? Mystical methods of understanding the Torah. What does the Bible have to say?

say about that kind of interpretation? Isn't it wizardry? Isn't it something that the Bible rejects? And here they quite blatantly splash it over the news channels that this is their methodology. Amazing. So it's two mystical methods of understanding the Torah. Hebrew numerology, known as gematria, gives Hebrew letters and words numerical values which uncover hidden meanings, while Bible codes search the Torah for secret patterns and connections. This is not how God operates. This is how the enemy of God operates. And quite clearly, they have chosen a wrong path in their interpretation. Here's another breaking Israel news article. Sanhedrin mints silver half shekel with images of Trump and Cyrus. Now you must think about this, because this is a very serious issue. How far along have we moved? You see, there's a counter-reformation theology that an Antichrist will come in the future. This was to be a lightning conductor to take away the heat from what the Protestants had said was the real issue. Because Protestantism pointed to Rome and said that was the seat of the Antichrist. And the papacy could not afford that. And so this theology was developed to take away this indictment and to throw it into the future, where Christians wouldn't even have to be concerned about it because they would have been raptured away by the time it happens. So for a Christian to pray, "Thy kingdom come," is actually a useless endeavor, because they will be gone before it happens here on earth, and they will be grass widows up there while they wait for 1,000 years to be reunited with Christ. It is a non-biblical, nonsensical theology. But it is the theology of the day, so we have to live with it. We have to expose it for what it is. So what is this business about the half shekel? In gratitude to the United States President, Donald Trump, for recognizing Jerusalem as the capital of Jerusalem, the Nesent Sanhedrin and the Temple Center are minting a replica of the silver half shekel biblically mandated to be donated by every Jewish male to the temple. And the quote here, "The rich shall not give more, and the poor shall not give less than the half shekel when they give the offering of Hashem to make atonement for their souls." Exodus 30, verse 15. Okay, so that's what it looks like. And it's been minted. Now, let's think about that theology. This half shekel was redemption money. And every eligible Jewish boy who reached a certain age had to pay the half shekel. Whether you were rich or whether you were poor made no difference. It was called redemption money. So the redemption cost you a half shekel. But it was free. Redemption was free. When Peter was confronted by the Jews whether they had all paid their temple dues, Jesus sent Peter to go fishing. And he caught a fish. And he found enough money for how many? For himself and for Jesus. So in other words, God actually provides it and makes sure that you can get it. But even more interesting, when that first half shekel was gathered by the Jewish people, they took those silver coins and melted them down in order to create the base of the pillars of the sanctuary. And they were on silver. So the base of the pillar, and the pillar stands for humanity, because the Bible says if you overcome, it will make you a pillar in the house. It stands for the redeemed stand on a foundation of the half shekels melted down, the redemption money. It's a symbol of Christ
who has cleansed us from our impurity, just as silver is purified. So there's a big theology involved in the half shekel. And you mean to tell me that this redemption here is a physical redemption which totally bypasses the atonement and the price paid by the Messiah and the acceptance of the gift of salvation? So we have moved far along. So the half shekel coin bears the profile of Cyrus and Trump. Not only that, a new high-speed train will be necessary for the third temple. Fish writes, and Kabbalah blog, all right? Very interesting. In Hebrew, called such and such, the secret energy, related an anecdote in his blog on Thursday about Rabbi Yehoshua Leibdeskin, a leading rabbi in Jerusalem in the late 19th century. Fish related that Rabbi Diskin heard the whistle of the first train to arrive in Jerusalem in 1892 and said they are clearing the way for Messiah, and the Gula, redemption, is on the way. Redemption is on the way. Redemption in a public forum and not redemption of the heart. This is all from Breaking Israel News. The Los Angeles Times shows the mayor putting up the signpost that the embassy had moved to Jerusalem. And he said, nothing is free, and the opening of the U.S. embassy in Jerusalem will come at a price, and it is worth paying it. We should be prepared for this price. So they put up the sign in English and Arabic and Hebrew. This is not a dream. It's a reality. The official reason embassies accredited to Israel are not located in Jerusalem is an esoteric construct. Do you find that interesting? Called corpus separatum, a Latin term meaning separated body, devised by the United Nations officials in the 1947 as they scrambled to find an internationally acceptable status for the Holy City when the British mandate in Palestine came to an end and it was divided into an Arab state and a Jewish state. It's fascinating that they wait exactly those 70 years for that cycle to then implement what the counterfeit theology regarding the Antichrist and redemption is all about. And Christians and Jews join hands in celebrating a Jesuit doctrine. Fascinating. While all this is happening, there were major military moves afoot. And 350,000 Saudi Arabia soldiers maneuver preparing for a Syria war. According to the official announcement, forces are being contributed by Saudi Arabia, the United Arab Emirates, Egypt, Jordan, Bahrain, Sudan, Kuwait, Morocco, Pakistan, Tunisia, Oman, Qatar, Malaysia, and several other nations. The exercise will reportedly last for 18 days, and during that time, the airspace over northern Saudi Arabia will be closed to air traffic, etc., etc., etc. What I find interesting is that these exercises are not exercises aimed against Israel. They are exercises aimed at Islam, at radical Islam. So is there perhaps a move to lighten the problem over there? Well, here's an interesting webpage. It's godsholymountain.org. And here is a fascinating constructed painting which shows the Dome of the Rock on the one side and the newly constructed temple on the other side. And it's interesting to read what this painting is all about. You have people

coming in through the Golden Gate, which is here open, and they're moving to the Temple Mount, and you have these people here in the middle. You have a stream of Muslims on that side, and you have a stream of Jews on this side, and you have Messianic Jews, and you have the whole mixture together. Jews equate Imam Mahdi with Messiah, a place of worship for all people, Muslims and Jews, in discussion to build the temple next to the Dome of the Rock. The following is a picture on this website, so let's have a look at it. It is a normal future day on the Temple Mount in Jerusalem. Jews, Muslims, and Christians entering through the Gate of Mercy, that's the Golden Gate, that's bricked up at the moment, are waiting for services to begin, respectively at the Temple, at the Dome of the Rock, and at the Al-Aqsa Mosque, and at the Church of the Holy Sepulchre. Friends of all three religions and from around the world greet each other, and some gather around an informal group of musicians, there they are in the middle, from the three faiths who are playing together. The Temple Mount has shed the remnants of destruction and conflict left by the Roman Empire and is once again is a joyous place in which all worship in their respective holy buildings but bearing witness to the same one God, Creator of all. So, is all this conflict a Hegelian dialectic to bring people together? Which, of course, is another way in which the Jesuits operate. Jews are shown entering the Gate of Mercy and turning left towards the temple. Muslims are shown turning right from the Gate of Mercy towards the Dome of the Rock. There they are, over there. While some Muslims are shown passing by the Dome of the Rock on the way to the Al-Aqsa Mosque, Christians are shown coming from the right side of the painting towards the Church of the Holy Sepulchre and towards the Garden Tomb, which, as noted above, is shown here in an anomalous position. So they've moved things around a little, but for the sake of their theology, let's get this thing right. However, some Christians enter the Temple Mount through the Gate of Mercy. Some Jews, Muslims, Christians, and others as well as divert from their groups, walking towards their respective shrines to mix with friends of different faiths in various informal clusters scattered through the Temple Mount. One of these mixed clusters of people is shown in the foreground, gathered around a group of musicians. So they're making some music together. The musicians shown consist of left to right standing a Christian playing a tambourine, a Jew playing a violin, a Muslim playing a trumpet and sitting, a Jew playing a harp, a Muslim playing a qanun, a traditional Arabic instrument. The 13, please note the numerology again. The 13 people gathered around the musician are meant to represent a mixture of Jews, Muslims, and Christians, and others from around the world, as are the 6, note the numerology, children dancing to the right. The number 13 is the numerical value of the word 1. In Hebrew, thus symbolizing their unity. And with the musicians, they add up to 18, which is the numerical value of the word chai in Hebrew, which means living or life. So where do we get life? Not in Christ, but in this unity. Around what? Interesting. Among the buildings shown in the skyline of Jerusalem in anomalous locations, in other words, not where they should be, you have the Supreme Court of Israel, the Hebrew University, the Mount Scopus, the Building of Technology, etc., etc. Well, is that a realistic thought? Well, if you ask the papacy, then it certainly is. Because after all, the Pope calls for all religions to unite, and he wants them all worshipping the same God, one that excludes the Jesus Christ of the Bible and the redemptive process. So 12 times Pope Francis has openly promoted a one world religion or a new world order. This comes from Charisma News. Shows how confused these poor people are. On the one hand, they are celebrating the unity between the Jewish religion and Christianity and the fervent,

furthering of the state of Israel in a redemptive fashion. And on the other hand, they're wondering, why is he asking for a one world religion and a new world order? And the question that many have, is Donald Trump going to be the savior from this one world unity, or is he really part of it? It appears to some in the Hegelian dialectic that he might be against that sort of idea. But when I look at the way in which his family visited the papacy, then I'm afraid that there is no difference in terms of allegiance to the papacy between him or any other previous president of the United States. This system is so well entrenched, and this plan, this counter-Bible, counter-Reformation plan is so well established that nothing is allowed to stand in its way. And it's important to note that if the coming of Christ is to take place literally in the near future, then the counterfeit must happen before that. No point bringing in the counterfeit after the real event. It's too late. So are we seeing the counterfeit being put in place? Does this tell us where we are standing in the stream of time? Interreligious Studies, A New Vision for God's Holy Mountain by Orr Margalit. So he's saying, you know, we should not be so diverse. We should have this unity. What is all this fighting about? What is all this haggling about? We must get to a point. The very process of raising a new structure on what is regarded as a holy site undermines the sanctity and peace of the area during the time of building, not to mention the socio-political uproar. We're going to have problems. Isn't it a form of idolatry, us, when we take the place as so important? On the other hand, you have focus on Jerusalem, and they're talking about the Mount of Olives on the east side and the Old City and the Golden Eastern Gate. The Bible indicates that Jesus passed through this gate many times while he was in Jerusalem. Jewish religious tradition teaches that the coming Messiah will enter Jerusalem through this gate. And the Muslim tradition teaches exactly the same thing. So outside this gate, you have all the graves of the prominent Muslims over time, who believe that when the Messiah comes, the Imam Mahdi, he will open that gate and they will be resurrected and be the first to go in with him. So both religions teach the same thing. To prevent this, the Muslims sealed the gate during the rule of Sulaiman. Visitors to the Mount of Olives stand on holy ground. Nearly 2,000 years ago, Jesus Christ stood on this hillside, overlooking the old city, making prophecies that would change the world. According to the Jewish tradition, the Messiah will come through the Golden Gate, or the Gate of Mercy of the old city, and bring about the resurrection of the dead and the cemetery on the mount. And as I said, exactly the same is believed by the Muslims. Well, there is the Golden Gate, bricked up during the time of Sulaiman, and these bricks will apparently miraculously fall away, and the Messiah will enter. Whether you're a Jew or whether a Muslim, it doesn't really matter, it seems. And they quote Ezekiel, and it says in chapter 44, verses 1 to 3, "Then he brought me back the way of the gate of the outward sanctuary, which overlooketh towards the east, and it was shut. Then said the Lord unto me, this gate shall be shut. It shall not be opened, and no man shall enter in by it, because the Lord, the God of Israel, has entered in by it. Therefore it shall be shut. It is for the prince," the prince. Now they are applying this to a physical temple and a physical temple mount, whereas the Bible speaks about the spiritual temple and a coming of Christ from the east, not to enter into some physical temple. Here we have an article in Israel Today of a Muslim looking forward to the third temple.

So you have this interesting new development that they're going to perhaps have a temple side by side. What does he say? He's a prominent Muslim leader from Turkey, and he welcomed the delegation of rabbis and politicians from Israel for dinner. And who was there? Rabbi Dov Lipman, top officer from the World Zionist Organization, was amongst those attending the dinner, along with many Muslims, Jews, and Christian representatives.

political stability. Here he is with all his men from all over the world, all the industrial and political leaders backing him up, all dressed in black, speaking to the ambassadors of the 183 countries with the Holy See as relations. The Pope made an indirect criticism of Trump's policy on Jerusalem, which the president recently decided would be recognized as the capital of Israel. This move ran roughshod over the United Nations resolutions on the matter, and Francis stresses that the city is sacred to Christians, Jews, and Muslims. So they're using an interesting dialectic. Actually, what he's saying, I don't have a problem with the building as long as it incorporates Jews, Muslims, and Christians in an alliance, which excludes Jesus Christ, of course. So the Sanhedrin appoints a high priest in preparation for the third temple. We're moving very rapidly, breaking Israel news. Rabbi Kohani was reluctant to discuss the Sanhedrin's decision. This may not be the time to choose Kohen Gadol. There are no sacrifices required, he said to Breaking Israel News. However, he added, that could change overnight. In any case, it is clear that we need to be prepared to prepare the priests to have everything ready. When asked how long it would take to begin sacrifices if it suddenly became permissible, he considered carefully before answering, if the government decided to permit it, it would only take a few weeks to make preparations, even to do the Yom Kippur service. I think we are very close to the point where the counterfeit will be set up in order to deceive Christianity by keeping its focus on Israel rather than the issues revolving redemption and the issue of the centrality of Jesus Christ in the plan of salvation. In Luke 13:35, Jesus said, behold, your house is left unto you desolate. And verily I say unto you, you shall not see me until the time come when you shall say, blessed is he that cometh in the name of the Lord. According to the scripture, it will remain desolate until he comes. Not to walk through some golden gate, but to come in the clouds of heaven, and when the dead shall be raised, and together with the living that believe in him, will be taken to meet him in the clouds. Matthew 24, verse 2, and Jesus said unto them, see ye not all these things? Verily I say unto you, there shall not be left here one stone upon another that shall not be thrown down. Is there any hint of a rebuilding of a temple there? Absolutely not. The system has come to an end. That's what he said. Not one stone upon the other. John 3, verse 12. If I have told you earthly things and you believe not, how shall you believe if I tell you heavenly things? They are looking at earthly things. The true gospel deals with heavenly things. It deals with a personal relationship with Jesus Christ. This theology in the world out there is a false theology that is duping millions into looking for something that will never be permitted. Here's another Adventist quote. It comes from early writings. And I was pointed to some who are in the great error of believing that it is their duty to go to Old Jerusalem and think that they have a work to do there before the Lord comes. No, no, no. You don't have to go to Jerusalem to find your salvation. You can find your salvation in your closet as you develop a relationship with Jesus Christ and where you allow him to change you. You don't have to be associated with Jerusalem. That's not the Reformed position, and that's not the biblical position. I also saw that Old Jerusalem never would be built up, and that Satan was doing his utmost to lead the minds of the children of the Lord into these things now, in the gathering time, to keep them from throwing their whole interest into the present work of the Lord.

and to cause them to neglect the necessary preparation for the day of the Lord. These things are a distraction. God's people should not be looking at the news to see what the events are that will transpire in the culmination of a Jesuit ideology. They should be studying their Bible. They should be returning to the Protestant roots. 1 Peter 5 verse 8 says, "Be sober, be vigilant, because your adversary the devil, as a roaring lion, walketh about, seeking whom he may devour." And Matthew 24, verse 24 says, "For there shall arise false Christs, false prophets. They shall show great signs and wonders, insomuch as if it were possible, they will deceive the very elect." If the building of the third temple is on the table, if the coins have been minted, if the priests have been appointed, if the heifers have been bred, if the candlestick has been moved, then surely the agenda, the counterfeit, counter-reformation agenda is extremely far advanced. What does that mean for God's people? Shouldn't we be studying the Word? Shouldn't we be readying our hearts for the real events that will take place soon? And should we be allowed to be duped, to take our focus off what the reformers said the problem was? And how does Rome and its counter-reformation negate the gospel of Jesus Christ? We will have to look at that in future lectures, which will be part of the series. May God help us to understand the issue, because it is a life and death issue. Let's pray. Heavenly Father, there's a great counterfeit religious system that is being erected in the world. And you are directing us back to your word and to a plain, "Thus saith the Lord," not hidden in codes and mysticism and numerology and hidden agendas, but plainly expounding the plan of salvation. Help us to be studiers of the word and not studiers of mysticism. I pray in Jesus' name. Amen.

We're back, friends, with another presentation in a series entitled God's Way to Mental and Spiritual Health. In this presentation, we tackle an important question that many people have struggled with in their difficulties. And the question is, why is God allowing me to have this problem? Problems originate

from several different sources. First of all, there are some problems that are brought on by our own choices. Then there are some problems that are generated by the choices of others that we experience. Of course, there are problems that happen without any apparent involvement. And then there are those that actually crystallize from a combination of all three of the previous. But any way you cut it, humanly speaking, problems are no fun. They could be defined as situations or experiences that a person perceives to be a threat to his or her physical, mental, or spiritual well-being. What one person considers to be a problem, another person may look at as no problem at all. Problems or trials do not all arise for the same reason. But know this, dear friends, no one is responsible for everything that's happened to them. There is a fallen angel by the name of Satan, a murderer from the beginning and the father of lies. He's behind it all, orchestrating situations that frighten, that frustrate, that anger, that distress us, tempting us to respond to those trials by thinking or speaking or acting outside of the will of God. That's his plan, to destroy those that God loves with an everlasting love. But through the grace of God, do you know what it's possible for a person to experience in the problems of this life? Turn with me to 2 Corinthians chapter 4, and let me just read a few verses with you that are very meaningful in answer to this question. What is possible for us? What is possible for us regardless of the trials, the problems? 2 Corinthians chapter 4 now. I am reading verse 8 and through 10. We are troubled on every side, yet not distressed. We are perplexed, but not in despair. Persecuted, but not forsaken. Cast down, but not destroyed. Wow. Always bearing about in the body the dying of the Lord Jesus, that the life also of Jesus might be made manifest in our body. As you know, the dying of the Lord Jesus that we can experience without experiencing physical death? You guessed it, death to self. But look at verses 16 through 18 now. This is beautiful. Here the Apostle Paul says, "For the which cause we faint not, but though the outward man perish, yet the inward man is renewed day by day. For our light affliction, which is but for a moment, worketh for us a far more exceeding and eternal weight of glory. While we look not at the things which are seen, but at the things which are not seen. For the things which are seen are temporal, temporary, but the things which are not seen are eternal." Isn't that beautiful? Imagine these incredible possibilities. And then we read of the Apostle Paul's experience in 2 Corinthians chapter 12, verses 9 and 10. And I'm quoting now from memory. "And he, the Lord, said unto me, My grace is sufficient for you. For my strength is made perfect in weakness. Most gladly, therefore, will I rather glory in my infirmities," Paul says. "I would rather glory in my infirmities, boast in my infirmities, that the power of Christ may rest upon me. Therefore, I take pleasure in infirmities, in reproaches, in necessities, in persecutions, in distresses for Christ's sake. For when I'm weak, then I am strong." Isn't that something? I just think that's so beautiful. Imagine these incredible possibilities. Through the grace of Christ, like the Apostle Paul, to actually be at peace under any and all circumstances,
to take pleasure in problems and be

strong when we are weak. These wonderful capabilities God longs to bestow upon every one of His children if they will allow Him to do so. What is the means by which our Heavenly Father actually makes this victorious experience possible for us? Well, we've looked in past presentations, but here is it is again one of my favorite texts in the Bible, Psalms 107, verse 20. It tells us there, He, the Lord, sent His word and healed them and delivered them from their destructions. We read in Psalm 17, verse 4, concerning the works of men, concerning everything that's going on around me, what other people are doing, by the word of thy lips, I have kept me from the paths of the destroyer. Isn't that powerful? Friends, the creative energy that called the worlds into existence is in the Word of God. And it is the Holy Spirit working through God's Word upon our person's willing mind that makes this victorious experience a reality. Now, what can we understand about God that gives us hope when we're facing a problem, where we're willing to actually face it according to His Word, faithful like Jesus was? We read in Jeremiah chapter 29, verse 11, For I know the thoughts that I think toward you, saith the Lord, thoughts of peace and not of evil, to give you an expected end. And the New King James says, a future and a hope. John 19, 11, Jesus standing before Pilate says, You could have no power at all against me except that which it were given it, except it were given to you from above. 1 Corinthians 10, verse 13, another beautiful promise. God is faithful, who will not suffer you to be tempted above what you are able, but will with the temptation also make a way of escape that you might be able to bear it. Isn't that something beautiful? And let me share one more. Romans chapter 8. Romans 8, 28 and 29. And we know that all things work together for good to them that love God, to them who are the called according to His purpose. The purpose, verse 29, do you see it there? For whom He did foreknow, He did predestinate to be conformed to the image of His Son. Wow. Wow. What a relief to know that in every situation that God allows us to experience, He has only our best interests in mind. His future and hope, His expected end, is to restore us to the original beginning, to be like Him. In this incredible plan of restoration, nothing can touch us except by His permission, John 19, verse 11. And whatever He allows works together for good. What an added blessing to know that God never allows any trial to be greater than the strength that He provides us to bear it and remain faithful to Him through it. I love that. Jesus, in Luke chapter 10, verse 19, talking to His disciples, He says, Behold, I give unto you power to tread on serpents and scorpions, all those things that look like they're going to bite, like they're going to hurt me. I give you power to tread on serpents and scorpions and over all the power of the enemy, and nothing by any means shall hurt you. What a blessing. What a blessing to know that there is a good purpose behind everything that God allows you and I to experience. And it will always work together for good, for His glory, for our best interest. Here's how Desire of Ages, page 528, puts this concept. To all, and I'm quoting now, to all who are reaching out to feel the guiding hand of God, the moment of greatest discouragement is the time when divine help is nearest. They will look back with thankfulness upon the darkest part of their way. The Lord knows how to deliver the godly, it says in 2 Peter 2:9, from every temptation and every trial. He will bring them forth with a firmer faith and a richer experience. And I say, amen, unquote. I'm grateful for that.

aren't you? Now, before we go any farther, I have a special caution. As you contemplate your own life and why God has allowed you to experience some of the things that you have, remember this. The reasons for the trial, for trial contained in this study that we're about to go and look at and continue. The reasons for this, for what's in this study, may not all apply to every situation that you faced. So be careful how you judge your personal difficulties. Quite often, our feelings can be misleading in our search for a reason why something happened the way it did. And in many cases, what happens is we may not know until Christ returns all the reasons why God allowed some of the difficult passages in our experience. So listen to this precious promise found in 1 Corinthians chapter 4, verse 5. There it says, I love this, therefore judge nothing before the time until the Lord come, who both will bring to light the hidden things of darkness and will make manifest the counsels of the hearts, and then shall every man have praise of God. Make no judgments, dear friend, until the time, until Jesus comes, because the things he knows will be important for us to understand about the dark passages of our life, the things that will be important for us to understand about why someone else did something that they did, they'll be revealed to us. And what will be the result? Did you get the last part of verse 5? Then shall every man have praise of God, from God and for God. Amen. I love that. Now, let's consider some of the reasons why God allows us to experience situations that threaten our sense of security, that attack our significance, that shake our sense of well-being, shall we? Reason number one, I'm turning now to Deuteronomy chapter 8 and reading verses 2 and 3 and verse 16. Deuteronomy chapter 8, here Moses is recounting the way God has led the Israelites through the wilderness. And he says in Deuteronomy chapter 8, verses 2 and 3, he says this, "And thou shalt remember all the way which the Lord thy God led thee these 40 years in the wilderness, to humble thee, to prove thee, to know what was in thine heart, whether thou wouldest keep his commandments or no. And he humbled thee and suffered thee to hunger and fed you with manna, which thou knewest not, neither did thy fathers know, that he might make thee know that man doth not live by bread only, but by every word that proceedeth out of the mouth of the Lord doth man live." Wow, did you catch that? And verse 16, just a little repeat here, but end result. God who fed thee in the wilderness with manna, which thy fathers knew not, that he might humble thee, that he might prove thee, to do thee good at thy latter end. End result, to do you good. Now turn with me to Psalms 119, and let's look at another couple of verses. By the way, I thought God knew everything about me. Why does it say in Deuteronomy 8, we just read it, why does it say to know what was in thine heart? Well, friends, the reality is God knows everything about our hearts, but we don't. That is saying, I've allowed you to go through what you went through so that you could see what was really there that you were not aware of, really in your heart that needed to be surrendered so you could become more like me and find greater peace and healing. Psalms 119. I'm looking now at verse 75. Follow this sequence with me, would you? Psalms 119. I'm reading now verse 75. "I know, O Lord, that thy judgments are right, and that thou in faithfulness hath afflicted me." What? In faithfulness the Lord's afflicted me? Whoa, wait a minute. How come? Verse 71.

It is good for me that I have been afflicted. What? How come? That I might learn thy statutes. Well, why do I have to be afflicted to learn your ways, God? Verse 67. Notice what it says there. Before I was afflicted, I went astray. But now I have kept thy word. Wow. You know, because we don't actually know what lies hidden and latent in our hearts that is contrary to God's will and ways, in order for God to restore our lives back into His image without manipulating or coercing our power of choice, that's our will, He must allow us to experience the consequences of living outside of His will so that we might understand the pain and loss of disobedience and recognize what needs changing in our lives. Since we respond to life situations, including afflictions or trials, since we respond to life situations out of the abundance of the heart of our mind, what we've got stored here, God knows that our response to the trial will actually reveal to us what lies unrecognized in our character, in our habits of life that is out of harmony with His will, that is keeping us from a joy-filled, abundant life. What a blessing to know that the problems of living, the trials, are actually opportunities to truly know ourselves and replace any bad habit which has been revealed to us with a heavenly, Christ-like habit that heals, thereby fulfilling God's ultimate plan for His children. Desire of Ages, page 301, says it this way. Through affliction, God reveals the plague spots in our characters, that by His grace we may overcome our faults. Unknown chapters in regard to ourselves are open to us, and the test comes whether we will accept the reproof and the counsel of God. Unquote. So, dear friends, please remember the promises that we just looked at. Jeremiah 29:11, God knows, I know the thoughts that I think toward you, saith the Lord, thoughts of peace and not of evil, to give you a future and a hope, an expected end. Remember that. Nothing can touch us except by God's permission, John 19:11. But when He permits something that threatens our sense of well-being, 1 Corinthians 10:13, wow, it's amazing. He always provides a way of escape so we can bear it, so we can stay faithful to Him through the trial. And Luke 10:19, wow. Behold, I give unto you power to tread on serpents and scorpions, the Master says. And nothing by any means shall hurt you. Wow. Now, another thought to consider. Even if we've faced a trial brought on by someone else's wrong choices, do you know what? We can still gain wisdom and strength from the experience. Even King Solomon did that. Turn with me to Proverbs 24. I just want to read one of Solomon's experiences and what he gained from someone else's bad choices. Proverbs chapter 24. I'm reading now verses 30 through 32. Proverbs chapter 24, about in the middle of your Bible, right after the book of Psalms.

creation. Well, let's move on to reason number two, why God allows problems. I'm looking at 2 Corinthians now, chapter 1, verses 3 and 4. Here's the second major reason why God allows problems. 2 Corinthians chapter 1, verses 3 and 4. Notice what it says here. Blessed be the God, even the Father of our Lord Jesus Christ, the Father of mercies and the God of all comfort, who comforts us in all our tribulation, that we may be able to comfort them which are in any trouble by the comfort wherewith we ourselves are comforted of God. Wow. You know, difficult experiences, they educate and equip true believers to be more effective ministers of reconciliation, bringing comfort and encouragement not only to them by their faithfulness to God, but also bringing comfort and encouragement to other troubled hearts who need to know Christ and have a little closer walk with them. Just like the weights in a gym provide resistance for physical muscles so they can grow stronger and more efficient, trials are the weight training equipment for our spiritual life, our faith muscles, to strengthen and equip us to relate and minister to others in a been-there-done-that capacity. Reason number three, 2 Corinthians chapter 4, verse 10. I'm quoting now from memory. Always bearing about in the body the dying of the Lord Jesus, that the life also of Jesus might be made manifest in our body. I shared a little thought a few moments ago, but here it is again. Christ Jesus surrendered himself. He died to his own will. You can read it in John chapter 6, Luke 22, in the Garden of Gethsemane. Not my will, but thine be done. He surrendered himself, died to his own will, in order to do the will of his heavenly Father and reveal God's incredible love for mankind. In the same way, likewise, we'll not have to die for other people's sins, but likewise we're called to the same experience, death to our own will, death to self. Jesus said in Luke 9:23, if any man will come after me, let him take up his cross daily, deny himself, and follow. Death to self, to our own will, concerning the situation we're facing, so that the life of Christ can be revealed in us. You know, anyone can look friendly and helpful when things are going their way, going according to the way they think they should. But true Christianity shines when things aren't going as expected, in the darkness of affliction and trial. Facing problems Christ's way gives Christians the opportunity and privilege of revealing the life of Jesus in their responses to life's challenges, giving them the opportunity to glorify God, make God look attractive, look good, revealing his true character to those who don't know him, who have no hope. And with God's enabling power, we have another opportunity that the problem actually gives us, the problems we face, another opportunity. James chapter 1, notice what it says there. James chapter

I'm looking at verses 2 through 4, right after the book of Hebrews, James chapter 1. Notice what it says. James chapter 1 now, verses 2 through 4. My brethren, count it all joy when you fall into diverse temptations. Count it what? Joy. When you fall into diverse temptations, various trials, knowing this, that the trying of your faith works patience. But let patience have her perfect work, that you may be perfect and entire, wanting nothing. That's a wow, don't you think? To count it all joy when you fall into diverse temptations. A couple more verses before we put it all together. 1 Thessalonians 5:17 says to pray without ceasing. Romans 12, verse 21 says, be not overcome of evil, but overcome evil with good. 1 Corinthians 10, verse 31, whether therefore you eat or drink or whatsoever you do, do all to the glory of God. And a real kicker, 1 Thessalonians 5:18, in everything give thanks, for this is the will of God in Christ Jesus concerning you. Wow. Amazing, in fact. Just like Jesus, who for the joy that was set before him, enduring the cross for God's glory and our salvation, we too can face trials with joy, knowing that the trying of our faith, that the trial brings, the problem brings, is developing the faith and patience and completeness of Jesus in our lives. Really? That's right. Perfection. Bible definition. I've shared this before on Amazing Discoveries. Here it is again. Bible definition for perfection found in Luke chapter 6, verse 40. Luke chapter 6, verse 40. Here it is. Listen to this. The disciple is not above his master, but everyone that is perfect shall be as his master, like his master. Who's your master? Perfect, like Jesus. That's simply what it means. No matter how impossible, dear friends, a situation appears, we can always pray to a loving Father just like Jesus did. To a loving Heavenly Father that delights to just respond out of love to our sincere prayers for our best interest. Because of God's enabling grace, in any situation we face, it is possible to overcome evil with good in our thinking and our responses according to God's will, regardless of what anyone else is choosing. This is so awesome, because in choosing to overcome evil with good in our thinking and in our responses to the problem, we are bringing honor and glory to the one who so loved us that he gave his only begotten Son to die for us, the one who loved us with an everlasting love. So again, what relief, again, what relief to know that all things work together for good for those who love God. And for that, we can always give thanks. What do you think? You know, it's never easy. But friends, God's grace is sufficient for us. Praise his holy name. Give thanks. Give thanks, knowing that all things will work together for your best interest. Now I want to close this presentation with a Bible verse with a high calling and a spirit of prophecy statement that applies. Here's the Bible verse with a high calling. Some of you probably have it memorized as I do. The Bible verse with a high calling is found in Habakkuk 3:17-18. There it says this, although the fig tree shall not blossom, neither shall fruit be in the vines, the labor of the olive shall fail, and the fields shall yield no meat. The flock shall be cut off from the fold, and there shall be no herd in the stalls.
Yet I will rejoice in the Lord. I will joy in the God of my

salvation. Wow, did you catch that? Even though everything, my living, my meals, my flocks, everything has failed, I'm still going to rejoice in the Lord and joy in the God of my salvation. Wow. Now listen to a spirit of prophecy application of this awesome verse that's found in the devotional entitled In Heavenly Places, page 123. The children of God may rejoice in all things and at all times. When troubles and difficulties come, believing in the wise providence of God, you may rejoice. You need not wait for a happy flight of feeling, but by faith you may lay hold of the promises of God, and lift up a hymn of thanksgiving to God. Amazing, wouldn't you say? Yes, it is. But that's our God. He's an amazing, wonderful God. Jeremiah 32:17 says there's nothing too hard for Him. And I'm so grateful that He has nothing but our best interests in mind, regardless of our problems, regardless of the difficulties, knowing truly that we can give thanks in everything because everything will work together for good for those that love God, who are called according to His purpose. Oh, friends, let's take time to know Him so that our love for Him grows and builds where we can be at peace with whatever He allows and glorify Him in our responses and even in our thoughts. May the Lord richly bless you as you consider these reasons why He allows problems in our lives. Stay faithful, dear friend, because Jesus is coming soon. God bless you. Shall we pray? Thank you, Lord. I don't know what you know about the special needs of my listening friends, but I pray that you bless them. Give them the understanding and the faith they need in order to move forward in trusting you. Grow them from every difficult experience they face and keep them for your kingdom. In Jesus' name I pray, amen. Courage, dear friends.

Joseph Scriven, a loving Irish young man, had just returned back to his hometown near Dublin after finishing his university education. It felt good to be back home and see familiar faces. But there was one person Scriven was especially anxious to see. His childhood love. Scriven could barely wait for the day when he would take her hand in marriage. His future could not seem brighter. The day before the wedding, they decided to meet by the banks of the River Bann. Scriven's fiancée rode to meet him. As she got close to the river, suddenly the horse startled. And in a terrifying moment, she was thrown headlong to the river, knocking her unconscious. Moments later, Joseph arrived. But she had already drowned. As they pulled her body out of the water, he looked into the face of the woman he was to marry the following day. The day he had anticipated for so long, but now would never happen. In anguish of soul, Scriven turned to his closest friend, to God, for comfort.

Scriven later decided to leave Ireland. He travelled to Canada, where he would live the rest of his life. There, he dedicated his life to serve and love those in need. One day, Scriven was hired by a retired sea captain to tutor his children. Here, he met the captain's niece, Eliza Roach. After some time, they fell in love and made plans to get married in the spring. A few weeks before the wedding, Eliza contracted pneumonia. Although Joseph cared for her diligently, she died before they could get married. With a broken heart, Joseph again turned to the best source of comfort he knew, the God he called his best friend. He didn't see him as a distant deity or a force to be feared, but rather as an intimate friend in whom he could confide and receive strength in his darkest time. The following year, after learning of his mother's illness, he wrote a letter of encouragement to her, and he included a personal poem that expressed this intimate friendship with God, which had sustained him through the hardest trials of his life. What a friend we have in Jesus. All our sins and grief to bear. What a privilege to carry everything to God in prayer. Oh, what peace we often forfeit. Oh, what needless pain we bear. All because we do not carry everything to God in prayer.

Through all our trials, we have a never-failing helper. He doesn't leave us alone to struggle with temptation, to battle with evil, and be finally crushed with burdens and sorrow. Though now he is hidden from mortal sight, the ear of faith can hear his voice saying, "Fear not, I am with you. I am he that liveth and was dead. And behold, I'm alive forevermore. I have endured your sorrows, experienced your struggles, encountered your temptations. I know your tears. I also have wept. The griefs that lie too deep to be breathed into any human ear, I know. Think not that you are desolate and forsaken. Though your pain touch no responsive chord in any heart on earth, look unto me and live. The mountains shall depart and the hills be removed, but my kindness shall not depart from thee. Neither shall the covenant of my peace be removed, saith the Lord that hath mercy."

So there is clearly in God's people at this time a hidden darkness that people are not even aware of. Behind closed doors, things going on that shouldn't be. So those that wanted to serve God, those that wanted truth, those that were trying to follow righteousness were not well received. They were a prey. But if we go back to Isaiah 59 and 60, we see that at the end, there will still be those, even from this group, that will be turned unto the Lord. The abundance of the sea shall be converted unto thee, God promises. There is coming a day when there will be many.

who will see the light and who will want to have it and accept it and turn to Jesus. Ellen White says it's going to be bigger than Pentecost. And Pentecost had thousands of people converted on one day. I am so excited to see this.

My daughter, Petra, showed this to me this morning, and I brought it up at worship at with our staff today, and now I'm here. And I kind of didn't expect this. I wanted to talk about Revelation 3. So you know the story of Laodicea. We've all heard it many times, and I'll just refresh your memories really quickly here. It says, "Unto the church of Laodicea, these things saith the Amen, the faithful and true witness, the beginning of the creation of God. I know thy works, that thou art neither cold nor hot. I would thou wert cold or hot. So then, because thou art lukewarm and neither cold nor hot, I will spew thee out of my mouth. Because thou sayest, I am rich and increased with goods, have need of nothing, and knowest not that thou art wretched and miserable and poor and blind and naked. I counsel thee to buy me of gold tried in the fire, that thou mayest be rich, and white raiment, that thou mayest be clothed, and that the shame of thy nakedness do not appear, and anoint thine eyes with eye salve, that thou mayest see. As many as I love, I rebuke and chasten. Be zealous, therefore, and repent." And I didn't quite finish it there. I hope you have your Bibles with you and you can follow along. Does it, the state of Laodicea is pretty bad. It doesn't describe it in great detail. It just mentions wretched, miserable, poor, blind, and naked. But that doesn't mean it's not bad. And the lack of detail and the lack of descriptive words does not mean that Laodicea is in very, very poor condition. And in Isaiah 59, if you'll go with me there, this is right after the chapter Isaiah 58, which we all know is the wonderful chapter about the Sabbath and the repairing of the breach, the restoring of the old places, the paths to dwell in. And this is being written to God's people. We have Isaiah 59. And Isaiah 59 paints a picture that is strangely and eerily familiar after we read the story of Laodicea. "Behold, the Lord's hand is not shortened that it cannot save, neither his ear heavy that it cannot hear. But your iniquities have separated between you and your God, and your sins have hid his face from you that he will not hear. For your hands are defiled with blood, and your fingers with iniquity. Your lips have spoken lies, your tongue hath muttered perverseness. None calleth for justice, nor any pleadeth for truth. They trust in vanity and speak lies. They conceive mischief and bring forth iniquity. They hatch cockatrice eggs and weave the spider's web. He that eateth of their eggs dieth, and that which is crushed breaketh out into a viper. Their webs shall not become garments, neither shall they cover themselves with their works. Their works are works of iniquity, and the act of violence is in their hands. Their feet run to evil, and they make haste to shed innocent blood. Their thoughts are thoughts of iniquity. Wasting and destruction are in their paths. The way of peace they know not, and there is no judgment in their goings. They have made them crooked paths. Whosoever goeth therein shall not know peace." It's a terrible picture of what is happening here to God's people. And much deeper than we probably want to know. Some of the things that are going on would be better not said. And as you know, in Ezekiel, when he looks in the wall, what does he see? The leaders doing something. Facing the east, worshiping the east. In the east. And so there is clearly in God's people at this time a hidden darkness that people are not even aware of. Behind closed doors, things going on that shouldn't be. And there is, if

For our transgressions are multiplied before thee, and our sins testify against us. For our transgressions are with us, and as for our iniquities, we know them. In transgressing and lying against the Lord and departing away from our God, speaking oppression and revolt, conceiving and uttering from the heart words of falsehood, and judgment is turned away backward, and justice standeth afar off. For truth is fallen in the street, and equity cannot enter. Yea, truth faileth. And here it says, he that departeth from evil maketh himself a prey. So those that wanted to serve God, those that wanted truth, those that were trying to follow righteousness were not well received. They were a prey. They were attacked, maybe oppressed, definitely not free to do what was right. And the Lord saw it, and it displeased him that there was no judgment. And he saw that there was no man, and wondered that there was no intercessor. Nobody cared. Therefore, his arm brought salvation unto him, and his righteousness it sustained him. For he put on righteousness as a breastplate, and a helmet of salvation upon his head. And he put on garments of vengeance for clothing, and was clad with zeal as a cloak. When does Christ do this? At the end of the judgment, he puts on his clothing of vengeance, and he comes to redeem his people. According to their deeds, accordingly he will repay fury to his adversaries and recompense to his enemies. To the islands he will repay recompense. And then we go down to Isaiah chapter 60. So we have here a picture of the church, of the people of God, doing things they shouldn't be doing, far from God. And then a few who want to follow God, and they are the prey. They are the ones who are oppressed. They are the ones who are attacked. They are the ones who are mocked, because the multitude, the majority, don't want it. And then comes the close of probation, and Jesus puts on his garments of vengeance and comes to redeem his people. And we know that there's going to be a people, 144,000, at the end of time. They're going to be united. They're going to be righteous. They're not going to have any sin. And they are going to be giving this loud cry. And Isaiah chapter 60, verse 1, talks about this. And this is the chapter that always gives me hope. Arise, shine, for thy light is come. What was light again? Truth. And the glory of the Lord is risen upon thee. So this is when the Holy Spirit, the latter rain, falls upon his people, and they bring that light, that truth to the world. For behold, the darkness shall cover the earth, and gross darkness the people. But the Lord shall arise upon thee, and his glory shall be seen upon thee. And the Gentiles shall come to thy light, and kings to the brightness of thy rising. So this loud cry, this message of the 144,000, those that have gone through the hard time, the time of trouble, those that have gone through the oppression and the mockery and all the abuse that was put upon them by their own people, they will come and give the message. And who will come to them? Who will be converted? There's a long list here in this chapter. The Gentiles and the kings. Lift up thine eyes round about and see all they gather themselves together. They come to thee. Thy sons shall come from far, and thy daughters shall be nursed at thy side. Then thou shalt see and flow together, and thine heart shall fear and be enlarged, because the abundance of the sea, what's the sea? People, multitudes, nations, shall be converted unto thee. The forces of the Gentiles shall come unto thee. Isn't this a beautiful promise? That even when now we may see that not very many people want the truth, not very many people seem to be interested, there's going to be coming a time when there's going to be a revival. There's going to be, Ellen White says it's going to be bigger than Pentecost. And Pentecost had thousands of people converted on one day. I'm so excited to see this. And, you know, when Noah was preaching for 120 years, and then finally God said, okay, it's time to get into the ark, who came with him? No one but his family, right? Eight, but
But there was still something in the ark. What came?

0: with him. The animals. And the animals in the Bible, all those, the unclean animals, and they represent people. And here we see also the great multitude coming to God's people. In verse 6, the multitude of camels shall cover thee, the dromedaries of Midian and Ephah, all they from Sheba shall come. They shall bring gold and incense. They shall show forth the praises of the Lord. All the flocks of Kedar shall be gathered together unto thee. The rams of Nebaioth shall minister unto thee. They shall come up with acceptance on mine altar, and I will glorify the house of my glory. Surely the isles shall wait for me, the ships of Tarshish first, to bring thy sons from far, their silver and their gold with them, unto the name of the Lord thy God, and to the Holy One of Israel, because he hath glorified thee. And the sons of strangers shall build up thy walls, and their kings shall minister unto thee. For in my wrath I smote thee, but in my favor have I had mercy on thee. Therefore thy gates shall be open continually. They shall not be shut day nor night, that men may bring unto thee the forces of the Gentiles, and that their kings may be brought. So this is just such a beautiful story. In verse 13, the glory of Lebanon shall come unto thee, the fir tree, the pine tree, the box together. What are trees in the Bible? They're people. If you remember, Nebuchadnezzar was likened unto a tree, and then his tree was cut down and he was preserved. To beautify the place of my sanctuary, and I will make the place of my feet glorious. So we can see here, and I won't read the rest of it, but we can see that there will be people rising up who will be excited about the truth and excited about what they are going to hear, and they're going to come to the light. Now, I just wanted to ask you, what are the camels and the dromedaries of Midian and the flocks of Kedar? Let's take a look at Judges chapter 6, verse 3. So it was when Israel had sown that the Midianites came up, and the Amalekites and the children of the east. Even they came up against them, and they encamped against them and destroyed the increase of the earth. And verse 5, for they came up with their cattle and their tents. They came as grasshoppers for multitude, for both they and their camels were without number, and they entered into the land to destroy it. And Israel was greatly impoverished because of the Midianites, and the children of Israel cried unto the Lord. So there were these people, they had camels, and they were ravaging God's people here and causing trouble. Go to chapter 7, verse 12. And the Midianites and the Amalekites and all the children of the east lay along in the valley like what? Grasshoppers, for multitude. Locusts is another word for them, yes. And their camels were without number as the sand by the seaside for multitude. Then go to chapter 8 and verse 24. And Gideon, this is the time. This is around the time of Gideon. This is one of the reasons why Gideon did what he did, was because of this oppression that was happening. And Gideon said unto them, I would desire a request of you, that ye would give me every man the earrings of his prey. For they had golden earrings, because they were what? Ishmaelites. What are Ishmaelites? I can't hear you. I only hear
1: sons of Ishmael.
0: Sons of Ishmael. Who are those? Okay, Abraham's seed. Where do they live?
2: Arabs.
0: That's right. They're maybe not Muslim in faith at this time, but they are people of the desert. They live in tents, and they are Arabs. They live in that part of the area of the world. And so you see here already in Judges where it sets these people up as a people. They're real people. And we saw that in Isaiah 60, that even the camels and the flocks of Kedar, Kedar is another name for one of the tribes of Ishmael, and Sheba and Midian, those are all different tribes of Ishmael, that he had 12 sons, just like Isaac did. And if you go and look up Kedar and Sheba and Midian in the Bible, you'll see that they belong to that group. And so here we see that even those people will become converted to the truth, very possibly, because it says that here.

Now, I wanted to tantalize you a little bit by going to the book of Joel. So go to Joel. And before you get there, I just want to show you that what we're doing today in this little short little Bible study is exactly what Miller did. So Miller took, he started at the beginning, Genesis 1, he read every word, and he did not leave that verse until he understood every word. And the way he did that is he compared it with scripture with scripture. So if he found the same word in other parts of the scripture, he would compare them. And if they worked together, then he would apply them. And this is exactly how we need to study the scriptures and the spirit of prophecy. We use the same procedure. We use scripture with scripture. We don't need the Hebrew and Greek. We just need to compare the Bible verses. So here we go in Joel. And we're doing a lot of reading this morning, but that's okay. The word of God is better than anything I have to say. Chapter 1, the word of the Lord that came to Joel, the son of Pethuel. Hear this, ye old men, and give ear, all ye inhabitants of the land. Hath this been in your days, or even in the days of your fathers? Tell ye your children of it, and let your children tell their children, and their children another generation. That which the palmer worm hath left, hath the locust eaten. And that which the locust hath left, hath the cankerworm eaten. And that which the cankerworm hath left, hath the caterpillar eaten. So now we are going to take a look at this. We said grasshoppers and locusts are similar, the same word. And here we have palmer worm, a locust, a cankerworm, and a caterpillar. Any idea what these are? Very good. You guys are excellent students. Yes, they are the four stages of a locust's life. And they do different things at different parts of their life. Sometimes they eat. Sometimes they're just eggs. Sometimes they crawl. Sometimes they fly. So they do different things. And each one of them can be destructive. Awake, ye drunkards, and weep, and howl, all ye drinkers of wine, because of the new wine, for it is cut off from your mouth. For a nation is come up upon my land, strong and without number, whose teeth are the teeth of a lion, and he hath the cheek teeth of a great lion. So now we are talking about locusts, and then he says a great nation. Together. Put together there, and they have the teeth of a lion, a great lion. And then I'm not going to read the whole thing because we're going to be here all day, but we are going to skip down to 15, where it says, "Alas for the day of the Lord is at hand, and as a destruction from the Almighty shall it come." And so we are talking about, what is the day of the Lord? Anybody know what the day of the Lord is? It's the close of probation in Armageddon. It's when just before Jesus comes. O Lord, to thee will I cry, for the fire hath devoured the pastures. This is verse 19 of the wilderness. And the flame hath burned all the trees of the field. So these locusts, this nation that is that being talked about here is very destructive. The beasts of the field cry also unto thee, for the rivers of water are dried up, and the fire hath devoured the pastures of the wilderness. There's nothing but waste after these creatures come through. Blow ye the trumpet in Zion. We know about trumpets in Revelation, don't we? And sound an alarm in my holy mountain. What does a trumpet mean? Trouble coming? Yes. That's why we blow it, right? We want to announce that there's trouble coming. A war is coming. Warlike signs are ahead. In my holy mountain, let all the inhabitants of the land tremble, for the day of the Lord cometh, for it is nigh at hand. A day of darkness and gloominess, a day of clouds and of thick darkness. As the morning spread upon the mountains, a great people and a strong, there hath not been ever the like, neither shall be any more after it, even to the years of many generations. So there's a people involved. And what do they bring with them? Beginning of verse 2, chapter 2, starts with D. Darkness. They bring darkness and gloominess.

with them. And then they bring more. Number three, verse three, a fire devoureth before them, and behind them a flame burneth. The land is as the Garden of Eden before them, and behind them is what? A desolate wilderness, yea, and nothing shall escape them. And their appearance in verse four is like what? I thought they were locusts, but they appear like horses. As horsemen, so shall they run. And like the noise of chariots on the tops of mountains shall they leap, like the noise of a flame of fire that devoureth the stubble, as a strong people set in battle array. This is an army. Can you hear? Can you see the picture that's being painted here? They shall run like mighty men. All faces in verse 6 shall gather blackness when they see them coming. And then in 8, neither shall one thrust another. They shall walk everyone in his path. And when they fall upon the sword, they shall not be wounded. They're indestructible. And number 10, the earth shall quake before them. The heavens shall tremble. The sun and the moon shall be dark, and the stars shall withdraw their shining. So now there's even a sun, moon, and stars involved here. And the Lord shall utter his voice before his what? His army. For his army is very great, for he is strong that executeth his word. So I am only teasing you this morning with these verses. There's many more in here that we could look at, but we're going to save that for a little bit later in the program. But this is how we, when we read these verses, all these key words jump out at us, and we need to remember them, and we need to use them just like Miller did when he did his studies. And when we see, we can then put them together. But as you can see in Joel 2, that these locusts are an army of the Lord, and they do a great destructive work. We'll find out who they are. But if we go back to Isaiah 59 and 60, we see that at the end, there will still be those, even from this group, that will be turned unto the Lord. The abundance of the sea shall be converted unto thee, God promises. So even if we feel like we are small in number at this time, there is coming a day when there will be many who will see the light and who will want to have it and accept it and turn to Jesus. So let us pray. Dear Heavenly Father, Lord, we thank you for the promises in your word that promise that in the end you will win, and that your people, Lord, will be turned to you, that there will be people who will come out of Babylon, that there are people yet who are looking for you and who are hungering for righteousness. And Lord, we want to be those people as well. And Lord, we want to have your character so that we can be worthy, Lord, to give the call that you have commissioned us to give. Lord, please forgive us for our sins. Please help us, Lord, to be cleansed from all unrighteousness, that we may be your servants and that we may do the work that you have commissioned us to do. In Jesus' name I pray. Amen.

Welcome to Bible Answers. Today's question reads, would you kindly explain 1 Corinthians 7:14? For the unbelieving husband is sanctified by the wife, and the unbelieving wife is sanctified by the husband. Else were your children unclean, but now they are holy. What exactly does this mean? Well, this is actually quite a serious issue because people take parenthood very, very lightly. But parenthood brings with it a great responsibility. So when the Bible says that the unbelieving husband is sanctified by the wife and the unbelieving wife is sanctified by the husband, otherwise your children would be unclean, but now they are holy. This does not refer so much to the fact that the husband is sanctified or the wife is sanctified, but it concerns the children and the consequences to the children. So basically, what this verse is saying, that if people have children, those young children are not responsible because they cannot make moral decisions at their age, and therefore the faith of a believing parent covers them. What if one of the parents is unbelieving? The Bible then says that the faith of the believing parent covers for that, and your children are covered by the blood of Christ. What if both parents are unbelieving? Well, then the child is left to itself. Let's leave that judgment to God. I don't want to go there. But the fact of the matter is, parenthood is a highly responsible issue. And we are responsible for raising our children in the fear of the Lord and making sure that they are covered by the blood of the Lamb. As soon as the child, of course, is capable of making his own decisions, then the parents no longer cover for them. They can influence that child. They can pray for that child. But that child has to make his own decision whether he wants to follow God or whether he does not want to follow God. And that will depend on the stage of development of the child. Is he capable or she capable of making that decision and walking this road? And that's where encouragement by the parents comes in. And therefore, it is essential that one of them at least should help the child in the right direction. Preferable that both should do it.

Well, this lecture now, as you can see, is titled Loud Cry. It's basically a study of Revelation chapter 18. Revelation 18 is written as a chiasm, and there is a chiasm of songs. The first two songs are heavenly songs. They are heavenly beings that sing these songs, verses 2 and 4. Songs 3 to 5 are earthly, verses 9, 11, and 17. And songs 6 to 7 are heavenly, verses 21 and 19, verse 1. So all of these.

these are a chiasm. So we have 1 and 2 heavenly, 3 to 5 earthly, 6 and 7 heavenly. And these are great proclamations to the world. A proclamation of warning and a proclamation of victory with a proclamation of woe by the earthly ones in between. The first heavenly song 1, Revelation 18 verse 1. And after these things I saw another angel come down from heaven, having great power, and the earth was lighted with his glory. And he cried mightily with a strong voice, saying, Babylon the great is fallen, is fallen. Where did we hear that before? Revelation 14, it was the second angel's message. And the second angel's message said, is fallen, is fallen, because that made the nations drink of the wine of the wrath of her fornication. That's where it ended. Now the second angel's message is going to be boosted with additional information. Babylon the great is fallen, has become a habitation of devils and the hold of every foul spirit and the cage of every unclean and hateful bird. That's kind of powerful language. That means that the religious systems of the world will be controlled not by the Spirit of God, but by what? Spirits of demons. That's a very, very serious situation. Every foul spirit and every unclean and hateful bird. When the Holy Spirit was likened to a bird, what bird was used as a symbol? A dove. Is that a clean or an unclean bird? It's a clean bird. Now we have an unclean bird. So here is an unclean spirit masquerading as the Spirit of God. Have we seen such a spirit in some of the churches in the world? Didn't we look at some of the videos and what we saw and what terrible things transpire and how these people then that bring about all these manifestations in the churches actually say that they themselves are God and that, well, they could have saved the world, all these things. Is that the spirit of God or is that the spirit of another kind? It must be a spirit of another kind. Revelation 18 verse 3, for all nations, that's rather sad, have drunk of the wine of the wrath of her fornication. So Babylon is controlling the world. The religious system is controlling the world. So the nations have drunk it, and the kings of the earth, that's the rulers, have committed fornication with her. In other words, they're working together with the religious structures. And the merchants of the earth are waxed rich through the abundance of her delicacies. So what have the merchants got to do with this? This is fascinating stuff. So the nations are subject to Babylon. The kings are subject to Babylon. You mean to tell me the merchants are also subject to Babylon? Isn't this interesting? Well, today, if you aren't one of the insiders, you will have problems coping in this world. Heavenly song number 2, Revelation 18 verse 4, and I heard another voice from heaven. You see, there's a second voice from heaven saying, come out of her, my people. This is a very important message. That you be not partakers of her sins, and that you receive not of her plagues, for her sins have reached unto heaven, and God has remembered her iniquities. So this is a message of separation. And God is calling a people out of Babylon.

his actions. Isaiah 21 verse 9 says, "And behold, here cometh a chariot of men with a couple of horsemen." And he answered and said, "Babylon is fallen, and all the graven images of her gods he has broken unto the ground." That was the typical message. There is going to be an anti-typical message, which will be worldwide. Babylon is suddenly fallen and destroyed. Howl for her, take balm for her pain. If so be, she may be healed. Now listen to this sad note, Jeremiah 51, 8 and 9. "We would have healed Babylon, but she is not healed. She will not listen. She will not repent and change her ways and come back into harmony with God. Therefore," what does it say? "Forsake her, and let us go, everyone unto his own country, for her judgment reaches unto heaven and is lifted up unto the skies." Jeremiah 51, 8 to 9. As it was then, so it will be at the end. Revelation 18, 6 says, "Reward her even as she rewarded you, and double unto her, double according to her works, in the cup which she has filled, fill to her double." She has poured out false doctrines. She has exalted self instead of exalting God. And she will have to face the consequences, because people on this planet will be lost because of her. How much she has glorified herself. You see there? And lived deliciously. So much torment and sorrow. Give her. How much torment and sorrow has she dished out over the years? We've had all these lectures. We've seen what they've done. It is an horrendous story. It's an unbelievable story that we gave piece by piece by piece. Because if we'd given it all, you would have all run away. And you would have said, "This is insanity." Would you not have done so? I'm sure you would have. And she has said in her heart, "I sit as queen, and I am not a widow, and I shall not see sorrow. Therefore shall her plagues come in one day, death and mourning and famine, and she will be utterly burned with fire, for strong is the Lord God who judges her." The Babylonian system, which has permeated the whole of the religious world today, is going to be destroyed by God, by fire. Leviticus 21:9, "And the daughter of any priest, if she profane herself by playing the whore, she profaneth her father, she shall be burnt with fire." Not by stoning, by fire. So that'll be the end. So it's better to come out of her than to stay in her. Very, very, very tough call. This is a loud cry. Two selected messages. I think I may quote that now, because we've had a lecture on this. Let's see what the message entails. "Thus the substance of the second angel's message is again given to the world." Remember, Babylon is fallen, Babylon is fallen. "By that other angel who lightens the earth with his glory. These messages," that's the three angels' messages, "worship God, give glory to him, the hour of his judgment has come. Babylon is fallen, Babylon is fallen. Do not accept the mark of the beast." These messages all blend into one, to come before the people in the closing days of this earth's history. All the world will be tested, and all that have been in the darkness of error in regard to the Sabbath of the fourth commandment will understand the last message of mercy that is to be given to men. Remember that the Sabbath is just the seal of authority to the entire law of God. So in a sense, it stands out not because of the day, but because of the authority that it gives to the entire law of God. There were two temple cleansings, two calls out of Babylon. When Jesus began his public ministry, he cleansed the temple from its sacrilegious profanation. Beautiful parallels here. Among the last acts of his ministry was the second cleansing of the temple. So in the

drink of the wine of the wrath of a fornication. And in the loud cry of the third angel's message, a voice is heard from heaven saying, come out of her, my people, that you be not partakers of her sins, and that you receive not of her plagues, for her sins have reached unto heaven, and God has remembered her iniquities. That makes sense. There were two cleansings of the temple. There are two callings out of apostasy to the truth. Now, what are these sins? For her sins have reached unto heaven. How do you give a message like this? Do you get up there and say, Babylon has sinned? No. You have to say what it means. So, here's another quote. Called to expose the man of sin. In the very time in which we live, the Lord has called his people and has given them a message to bear. He has called them to expose the wickedness of the man of sin, who has made Sunday law a distinctive power and who has thought to change times and laws and to oppress the people of God who stand firmly to honor him. Now, that's very interesting. Did we have some lectures here discussing how the law of God was changed? And did we look at what happened in history and how the Jesuits worked behind the scenes to control every aspect of humanity? Yes. So, we exposed some of this wickedness and how political systems were going to be controlled by this power. In fact, it goes further. In four manuscripts released, she writes, people are to be shown what they might expect from the papal power. And the time has come when the Protestant churches are reaching out to grasp the hand of the power that has made void the law of God. Is that so? Is that happening? Did they do it? Are they in the ecumenical movement reaching over and saying, you are our spiritual leader? Yes. So the people are to be shown what they may expect from the papal power. Did we do that in these lectures? Frighteningly so, unfortunately. It's not an easy message to give. It's actually even a dangerous message to give in the times we live in. But that was a necessary message. We are to give the message Babylon the Great is fallen and has become the habitation of devils and every etc. Come out of her, my people. This message is to come to the churches. And the message must be so presented as to command the attention of reasoning minds. It mustn't be just a load of emotional stuff. It must be a logical message. I hope we have succeeded a little bit in that. It is a huge task. The message of the fall of Babylon, as given by the second angel, is repeated. Now, this is very interesting. Let's start from the beginning. About this mighty angel in Revelation chapter 18 that descends to earth to unite his voice with the third angel. Great power and glory were imparted to the angel, and as he descended, the earth was lighted with his glory. The light which attended this angel penetrated everywhere as he cried mightily with a strong voice, Babylon the Great is fallen, has become a cage of every foul spirit and a cage of every unclean and hateful bird. What does that mean? Well, here it says, the message of the fall of Babylon, as given by the second angel, is repeated. That's correct. We can see that. With the additional mention of the corruptions which have been entering the churches since 1844. Wow, that's fascinating stuff. So in other words, when the message was first proclaimed early on, it wasn't clear what it really meant. It just meant Babylon is fallen because they have false doctrine. But how deep does the rot go is part of the other angel. In other words, what this angel has to do, he has to not only say, Babylon, you are fallen, but he must say, you have become a house of demons and of every unclean bird. And how do you do that? You have to reveal the corruptions which have been entering the churches since 1844. And now, the Church of England has officially called for seances in the church. How can you allow that if you are a servant

of the gospel. So these things are bad. They are bad. And they are designed so that people should recognize what's going on in the world out there, how they have left Jesus Christ behind and accepted another gospel. So here's another one in the great controversy, with the additional mention of the corruption which have been entered the various organizations that constitute Babylon. So there's a huge, huge organization here. That is everything that's under control in Babylon. In other words, it's a monstrous task. Who controls Babylon behind the scenes? We had a look at it. We looked and we saw that it was who? The Jesuit order, working stealthily behind the scenes to further the aims of Rome. Then we had a look at the organizations and what their teachings were. And we saw, wow, it's not only that, but there are secret societies like Skull and Bones, Knights of Columbus, Opus Dei, etc., etc., etc. And we looked at what they taught and what they actually stood for. Scary. Then we looked at the great body that they brought together in order to unite the world politically, and we see spiritually as well, and that was the United Nations. And we used their quotes to see what they were actually saying. All of these organizations, we went through them one by one, and we saw what has been happening over there. Of Babylon, her sins have been reached unto heaven, and God has remembered her iniquity. She has lifted up the measure of her guilt, and destruction is about to fall on her. So, announcing the sins of Babylon, these announcements, uniting with the third angel's message, constitute the final warning to be given to the inhabitants of the earth. Well, if this is true, then I think that's what you've just been hearing in the last few weeks. That's kind of scary. And I want to almost guarantee you that it's never been done before like this. I would almost like to guarantee that. It's been bits and pieces, but this is interesting. How must we go about this? Our warfare is aggressive. Let nothing lessen the force of the truth for this time. The third angel's message must do the work of separating from the churches a people who will take their stands on the platform of eternal truth. These are thunderous things. I heard those clothed with the armor speak forth the truth with great power. It had effect. Many had been bound, some wives by their husbands, some children by their parents. The honest had been prevented from hearing the truth, now eagerly laid hold upon it. All fear of their relatives was gone, and the truth alone was exalted to them. They had been hungering and thirsting for truth. It was dearer and more precious than life. I asked what had made the great change. An angel answered, "It is the latter rain, the refreshing from the presence of the Lord, the loud cry of the third angel." The loud cry of the third angel is the latter rain. That's very interesting. What's the latter rain about? Joel chapter 2 verse 11, "And the Lord shall utter his voice before his army, for his camp is very great, for he is strong that executed his word, for the day of the Lord is great and very terrible. Who can abide it?" Can you see this is serious business? This is not a joke. "Therefore also now, says the Lord, turn ye even to me with all your hearts, with fasting and with weeping and with mourning. And rend your hearts and not your garments." No good having an outer display of religion. There must be a change in here. "And turn unto the Lord your God, for he is gracious and merciful, slow to anger and of great kindness, and repenteth him of the evil." What a wonderful God. He's had so many thousands of years of tears and patience and long-suffering with the people that never want to listen to him. Nothing has changed over history. Who knoweth if he will return and repent and leave a blessing behind him, even a meat offering and a drink offering unto the Lord your God. Blow the trumpet in Zion.
Sanctify a fast, call a solemn assembly, gather the people, sanctify the congregation, assemble the elders, gather the children, those who suck at the breast, let the bridegroom go forth.

of his chamber. That's Jesus coming again. And the bride out of her closet, that's his people waiting to be united with him. Let the priests, the ministers of the Lord, weep between the porch and the altar, and let them say, spare thy people, O Lord, and give not thine heritage to reproach, that the heathen should rule over them. Wherefore should they say among the people, where is their God? God's people will have to be on their knees. This is a serious time. Jeremiah 30 verse 7 says, alas, for that day is great, so that none is like it. It is even the time of Jacob's trouble, but he shall be saved out of it. Wrestling with God and saying, Lord, am I doing the right thing? Am I in line with your word? Hosea 6:3. Then shall we know if we follow on to know the Lord. His going forth is prepared as the morning, and he shall come unto us as the rain, as the latter and former rain unto the earth. God started his ministry with the former rain. God will end his ministry with the latter rain. And the latter rain is the loud cry. In other words, people screaming to the world, why do you want to die? Come out of sin. Come, accept truth. You see, it's not a selfish something. It is something for salvation. Joel 2:23, be glad then, you children of Zion, and rejoice in the Lord your God, for he has given you the former rain moderately, and he will cause to come down for you the rain, the former rain, and the latter rain in the first month. There was a typology there that was fulfilling a greater spiritual truth. Zechariah 10:1, ask ye the Lord rain in the time of the latter rain, so the Lord shall make bright clouds and give them showers of rain to everyone grass in the field. We have to ask for it. Ask the Lord to help us to make the best plans to spread the truth and to change inside. Ephesians 4:13 and 15, till we come into the unity of the faith and the knowledge of the Son of God, unto a perfect man, unto the measure of the stature of the fullness of Christ, but speaking the truth in love, may grow up in him in all things, which is the head, even Christ. It's a very hard message. You have become a house of demons and a house of every unclean and detestable bird. And you have to say it in love, with a tear in the eye. Difficult to do. Jesus has shed many tears in this way for us. Hebrews 12:26. Didn't he shed tears when he said, Jerusalem, Jerusalem, how often I wanted to gather you like a mother hen her chicks, but you would not. And now your house has been left to you desolate. He saw the destruction of Jerusalem. He did it with tears. He wanted to, but they would not listen. Some did. Hebrews 12:26, whose voice then shook the earth, but now he has promised, saying, yet once more I shake not the earth only, but also heaven. Nehemiah 5:13, also I shook my lap and said, so God shake out every man from, what's it say there? His house, and from his labor that performeth not this promise. Even thus he be shaken out and emptied. And all the congregation said, amen, and praised the Lord, and the people did according to the promise. Job 15:33, he shall shake off his unripe grape as the vine, and shall cast off his flowers as the olive. So the loud cry is not just for the world, but it's for the personal heart. And we have to decide, do we want to be ripe grapes, or do we want to remain unripe grapes? Do we want to grow into the stature and fullness of Christ, or do we want to keep a little bit to ourselves? That's the question. So the loud cry is a message to the outside world, warning them to come out of Babylon and to make a stand for righteousness and truth based on the Bible and the Bible alone. And the loud cry is a message to the heart saying, no half religion is good enough anymore. Either I'm all for

Christ or I'm all against him. There can be no lukewarmness, one or the other. It's a very serious message. I asked the meaning of the shaking I had seen and was shown that it would be caused by the straight testimony called forth by the counsel of the true witness to the Laodiceans. So the Laodiceans have to be told, Laodiceans, you are cold, wretched, blind, naked. Buy eyesalve so that you can see, and purchase gold refined in the fire. That's the fire of affliction. That is to change the heart, to change the mind. This will have its effect upon the heart of the receiver and will lead to exalt the standard and pour forth straight truth. Some will take it, some will leave it. So don't think that because you are in a denomination that preaches the truth, that that means you are going to be saved. Nobody's saved by his birth. Nobody is saved by the dress he wears or what school he attends. You're saved by your relationship with Jesus Christ. And if you have a relationship with Jesus Christ, is there anything to fear? No. Because Job said, even if he slay me, yet will I trust him. And that's the relationship we have to have. We can't have a half-measure relationship. You have to have an experience. You have to have oil. You must have walked the road so that you know that this is someone you can trust. Song 3. So those were the two heavenly warnings, serious warnings. And then the earthly warnings. What do you think the earthly warnings are going to be? Are they going to be joyful? No, those who stay earthly are not going to be joyful. Revelation 18:9. And the kings of the earth who had committed fornication and lived deliciously with her shall bewail her and lament for her. Why? Because of their loss. Not because they wanted to repent. Oh no, this is sorrow that leads to death. Sorrow for loss, rather than godly sorrow which leads to repentance, which is recognizing your own problem and changing. And when they shall see the smoke of her burning, because God is going to destroy Babylon, standing afar off for the fear of her torment, saying, alas, alas, that great city Babylon, that mighty city, for in 1 hour is thy judgment come. There are the kings of the world today, and all of them wander after the beast. All of them. They're not looking at the Bible. They're doing what a system says. And so you have the Gorbachevs and the Popes, and you have the Lech Walesas, and you have the Castros, and you have the queens and the kings and the princes, and whether they are Islam or whether they are the United States of America, all the kings wandered after the beast. And all of them are eating dead bread. That's what it is. Dead bread. Jesus said, do this in memory of me till I come. We serve a living Christ, a risen Christ. These are all the politicians of the world, and they all live at the same fountain. There's Nelson Mandela receiving the same. And isn't it sad? They're all listening to the system and giving a public display of obedience to a worldly system. The kings of the world will wail. Whether we like them or whether they have done great things is not the criterion. And I would love to sit down and talk with Nelson Mandela. I would love to sit down and talk to him. I'm not condemning him. The whole world is in confusion and living in a lie. If only he could understand. If only the President of the United States could understand. Maybe they could repent and change. Here he is speaking at the United Nations, Pope John Paul II. And he said, now get on with it. Make me a new world order. That's what we need on this planet. Well, maybe you'll get your new world order, but it's not God's order. It's not God's order. Pope calls for a new world order, CNN. His whole New Year's speech
And whether it's Putin or whether it is Bush,

Who cares? They're all under the same roof. Do you see that the kings of the world are going to wail when Babylon goes? Yes or no? Yes, they're going to wail. Song 4 is another earthly one. And the merchants of the earth shall weep and mourn over her, for no man buyeth their merchandise anymore. Who controls the merchant world and the banking world? We had lectures on it. Do you remember? Whole lectures. And we saw that in control of all of these are the secret societies. Yes, Skull and Bones controls at the upper level. Masonry controls at the lower levels. Everything is controlled. And the merchants of the world cannot move without saying yay or nay to the power of the beast. You try and open a store in a mall and tell the mall that you'll be closed on a Sabbath day. Will you get a store? No, you won't. You can close on a Sunday, but you can't close on a Saturday. You have to obey the beast, and more you'll have to obey the beast in order to be a merchant. Have you noticed how the little man is being squeezed out of the world? And how the mega companies have come together and are controlling everything? And soon you will not be able to buy or sell unless you are part of the system. And those who are part of the system are cashing in. They don't mind. They don't mind. So the merchants of the earth shall weep and mourn over her, for no man buyeth their merchandise anymore. The merchandise of gold and silver and precious stones and pearls and fine linen and purple and silk and scarlet and fine wood and many things, ivory and vessels and most precious wood and brass and iron and marble and you name it, and cinnamon and odors and ointments and frankincense and wine and oil and flour and wheat and beasts and sheep and horses and chariots and slaves and souls of men. Whoa, whoa, what was that? They control everything, even the souls of men and slaves. Is there a slave trade in the world today? Bigger than you might imagine. And the sex slave trade in the world is not going unnoticed by the eye of God. What happens behind the scene is so horrendous, it's not worthy of mention in this circle. And they work with the souls of men. And the fruits that thy soul lusted after are departed from thee, and all things which were dainty and goodly are departed from thee, and thou shalt find them no more at all. Is there going to be an economic collapse? Yes, because Babylon is going to collapse. Revelation 18:15, the merchants of these things which were made rich by her shall stand afar off for the fear of her torment, weeping and wailing, and saying, alas, alas, that great city that was clothed in fine linen and purple and scarlet and decked with gold and precious stones and pearls. For in 1 hour, so great riches is come to naught. Wow. So the whole system of the economy, based on the secret societies, is going to collapse. Here's another song. Number 5, Revelation 18:70. And every shipmaster and all the company in ships and sailors and as many as trade by sea stood afar off. Can you see that? What do they do by sea? Trade. And cried when they saw the smoke of her burning, saying, what city is like unto this great city? And they cast dust on their heads and cried, weeping and wailing, saying, alas, alas, that great city wherein were made. This is this earthly song.

interesting symbols and signs. Satan uses influence of mind and upon mind. Cast out of heaven, Satan set up his kingdom in this world, and ever since he has been untiringly striving to seduce human beings from their allegiance to God. He uses the same power that he used in heaven, the influence of mind on mind. Men become tempters of their fellow men. The strong, corrupting sentiments of Satan are cherished, and they exert a masterly, compelling power. And the influence of these sentiments, men bind up with one another in confederacies, in trade unions, in secret societies. There are at work in the world agencies that God will not much longer tolerate. The trade unions will be the cause of the most terrible violence that has ever been seen amongst human beings. Do you think this is going to come true? I believe so. I've stood on the other side of the trade unions. I've had them storm me with police all around. I've had them break my ribs. I've stood in the Senate building of the university with a trade union and its followers all around, smashing the building until all the glass shattered and the whole building came down like rain with murder in their eyes. Amazing stories. I could tell you stories about trade unions, which are just the tip of the iceberg of what is going to come. Imagine what will happen when the economy starts collapsing. Can you imagine the violence and the anger in the world? Sun worship. There is a round red disc, adoration of the celestial cow. Sun worship. Sun worship. Is sun worship, occult worship, Babylonian worship, part of the system of Babylon? As we continue with this question of sun worship, the red disc was a symbol of the solar deity. Actually, it then represents Set, the god of the underworld, the god, or Sep at least, the god of death. If you look here, IHS, Isis, Horus, Sep, you'll see Sep was always depicted with a red disc. And Sep, according to occultists, is Satan, Lucifer. If you look at various sun symbols, these are the ones that are very common in the world today. And you will notice yin-yangs, if you like, triple yin-yangs or mitsutoms over there, in fours, in squares, and all of these interesting sun symbols. Here is the big red dot, the holy dot, or bindi, also known as kum kum, whatever, tilak, and by other names, is an auspicious makeup worn by young Hindu girls and women on their forehead. The term is derived from bindu, and the Sanskrit word for a dot or a point, considered a blessed symbol of Uma or Parvati. A bindi signifies female energy or Shakti. Now let's go and find a little bit further what this means. Here's the Encyclopedic Dictionary of Yoga. It informs us that this chakra is also called the third eye. The center is connected with the sacred syllable Om, and presiding it is Para Shiva. Who was Shiva? Do you remember what Blavatsky said who Shiva was? It was Satan, it was Lucifer. After activation of the center, the aspirant overcomes Amakar, ego, or sense of individuality, the last hurdle on the path to spirituality. What did the United Nations say? We will have to give up what? Our individuality. Do you know that you were created a free agent by God, and Satan requires you to give that up? No, thank you. We are children of the Most High. We will not give up our individuality. And what is this dot? The dot. Sun Microsoft Systems, just beneath the surface of your business, is the most powerful force in the universe. This is a normal advertisement. Do they have a hidden agenda? 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They divide it up nicely. All the franchises go into different places. Nobody is competition. Everybody makes money. The dot turns information into power. 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
So

Solaris.com. What does Solaris mean? Sun. It's called Sun Microsoft, and it has a Masonic square. These people, I think, that they know what they're dealing with. I think they know what they're dealing with. Well, there's some dots for you. Red Dot Girls, the Elder Lesbian Initiative, Red Dot Building Systems. I'm not saying everybody that uses the red dot is necessarily one of them, but it's one of the symbols that is used. Mega companies, mega mergers. Are these people for real? Are they hiding something, perhaps? You know, Reserve Bank, powerless to hold banks to governments. What are these mega mergers? Did you know that these are occult symbols? Yes, they are. And that in the original writings of these companies, they are listed as such? Yes, very interesting. So who was Chrysler, and who were all these people, and why is that a pentagon and a pentagram all in one? Well, there's Chrysler. This is a picture I took from a Scottish Rite calendar given out by Scottish Rite Freemasonry, where Chrysler is listed as a 33-degree Freemason, whether we like it or whether we don't. All these mega companies, political organizations, Ford, what about Ford? Or Volkswagen, or any one of those. Here's Volkswagen, and you can see they have this little advertisement here, the Wall Street so-and-so, and there are the numbers. Combination for the lock is 666-666. Chance? Could be. Could be chance. Who are they cooperating with? Ford Motor Company. There you see the same symbol as Volkswagen on the papal choir. This comes from the same Masonic calendar. There, Ford is listed as a 33-degree Freemason. So we don't have to look too far. There is their advertisement. They use the same 666 in their advertisement. They even call it Hell 666. They don't even worry about this guy sitting in the front there. Isn't that interesting? Well, what about this red dot? What about that red dot that is used over here? This mega company is called Coke. What is Coke? It's a shortcut for cocaine. You see, Coke is made from the extract of the cocaine plant. Under the drug laws, they must now extract all cocaine from it. But originally, maybe they weren't so fussy, right? How do you get a drink to be the biggest drink in the world? And there's so much caffeine in it that it's obviously addicted. And Christina Onassis died from an overdose of Coke, by the way. These are the mega companies. This is the company that made Santa Claus famous. Santa. That's just a scrambling of an interesting name. What about that red dot? Do these companies control things? Why two of them merging? Has it to do with the merging of the male-female aspect, the red dot and the yellow dot? Why all these dots in dots and dots? What is this here? Lucent technology. A serpent with a tail in the mouth? A round circle with a tail in the mouth? What's that dot doing there in the cigarette company? Or why use double S's when that is an occult symbol? Or that red dot, if you like. Or that E. What does the E stand for? Interesting symbolism. All of these companies using these circles representing serpents with a tail in the mouth. Or symbols of Shamash. Or you name it. All the mega companies. The O in mobile, for example, is a red circle, which has an occult meaning. The original symbol of mobile was Pegasus. Pegasus is the god of death. And pentagrams, shells, the Coptic versions, or the deities used to come out of the shell. They're the great banking companies, the strange combinations of animals. This is an interesting Eastern logo, that one over there, used by some of the mega companies. That's just interesting stuff. Alfa Romeo uses a serpent swallowing man. Actually, when you think about it, why have a serpent swallowing man? Isn't that interesting? Or this one over here, used by this motor company. It's the symbol of the bull cult. We could go on and on and on. It's not really important. I mean, symbolism is not important. It really is a joke. Or this one over here. That's a very interesting one. It's the same as Lucent Technology. Lucent Technology. This company over here, Circle.
And it's also actually the

0: serpent with a tail in the mouth, but written so neatly that the inside makes a six. Is all this chance? Well, if you go and read the book by Kathy Burns on Masonic symbols, you will see that many of them explain exactly where they get their symbols from, and they are occult. And they say so themselves. You have 13s hidden in them, bell. You have so many bells, bell this, bell that, bell the other, bell, bell, bell, bell, bell. Who was Bell? It was a god, Bell. Well, here's an interesting one. I've shown this to you before, but I want to point out something else. This was the official website of the Church of Satan, and initially there was a company logo that seemed to be a sponsor for this. Can you see it down there? Can you see it down there? That's very interesting. That's taken direct from their official webpage. Well, they later denied it like crazy, but it was there. It's taken off now. But here is another massive franchise. What is all this symbolism? Double-headed eagles and all these symbols. And then this thing over here with a wedge of the eye in the eye of Lucifer. This I took from the Fort Worth Masonic Lodge. There's the same symbol. There it is. Just the other way around. Are these franchises controlled by someone? What about this one over here? A very famous thing. I wear them. I don't care. They make nice trousers. They make nice shoes. I don't care. I have to walk. It's always nice, you know. Occasionally you can give an extra stamp. Well, Nike, they know exactly who that is. They say that it is the goddess, the spirit of Nike. The goddess. They know who they're dealing with. Well, what about all these mega companies? Do they have to have the double S built in? Do they have to have it? Or do they have to give Masonic handshakes when they hand out their little medals to each other? Little awards for great work. Do you know this card? This is the cash card. In Africa, we use these. You take this card and you go, and you pay anything from a parking meter to whatever you want to pay. You can put as much money on it as you like. It's cash. Wherever you go, you just go swipe and it's cash. And when it's empty, it's empty. You go back to the bank, you swipe it and you fill it up. You can fill it up at the supermarket. Just punch in your bank number, swipe it through, and you got money again. It's an interesting card. What has it got on it? It's got all these symbols on. Mitsubishi uses the same symbols. They are symbols of pagan deities. It has the all-seeing eye on it. It even has a coin on it with a face on it. And I don't know whether you can recognize that face, but I can. Whose face is it? It's Pope John Paul II. Yes, interesting. I wonder who controls the world's cash. What about the world entertainment media? These are the megastars of the world. What's he doing here showing off Masonic ritual? You remember who he is, don't you? He played in the Titanic. He was the main star. Okay. And let's just have a look at this, what they showed on one television station.
1: There is nothing wrong with your television. Do not attempt to adjust the picture. We are now controlling the transmission. We control the horizontal and the vertical. We can deluge you with 1,000 channels or expand one single image to crystal clarity and beyond. We can shape your vision to anything our imagination can conceive. For the next hour, we will control all that you see and hear.
0: That's just the introduction to a program. We control everything you see, everything you do, and one satanic symbol after the other appears. But that's nothing compared to what you can see on televisions. I mean, wow. The evil that's out there is tremendous. Who controls these mega societies? Who controls the entertainment world? Well, these are the mega companies. What are they using? What does CBS use? Uses the all-seeing eye of Lucifer. What's Columbia use? Uses the Masonic triangle plus the goddess. Yes. That's basically the one carrying the flame. That's Lucifer with the sun symbol behind her. Or this one over here using the half moon. Or this one over here using a Masonic shield. Or using...

Masonic triangles. These are sacred mountains that are used in the worship, particularly in Aztec countries. Or this company over here, again, using the top of the Masonic triangle with the female deity, the female form of Lucifer, and using Pegasus, the god of death, as their symbol. This one over here uses the peacock, symbol of Lucifer. This one over here is so full of Masonic symbolism, we won't even bother with it. All of them are involved in one way or another. Sony uses the Masonic triangle, you name it. Who controls them? We've looked at the sporting world, same symbols. And then there's another song. Rejoice over her, song 6. Rejoice over her, thou heaven, and ye holy apostles and the prophets, for God has avenged you on her. And a mighty angel took up a stone like a great millstone and cast it into the sea, saying, thus will with violence shall that great city Babylon be thrown down and shall be found no more at all. Okay, this is a heavenly song. And it's declaring the destruction of Babylon. Babylon to be thrown down and shall be found no more at all. Revelation 18:22, and the voice of the harpers and the musicians and the pipers and the trumpeters shall be heard no more at all in thee. No craftsman of whatever craft shall be, he be, shall be found any more in thee, and the sound of a millstone shall be heard no more at all in thee. Verse 23, and the light of a candle shall shine no more at all in thee, and the voice of the bridegroom and of the bride shall be heard no more. That's what they do, marry and give into marriage, all in thee, for thy merchants were the great men of the earth, for by their sorceries were all nations deceived. And in her was found the blood of the prophets and of the saints, and of those that were slain upon the earth. Don't think this system has been good. How many people have the Mussolinis of this world slaughtered? Unbelievable, countless millions. And how many people have not died in the business world with corrupt dealings? Unbelievable. But notice this one over here. This music, harpers, musicians, pipers, trumpeters shall be heard no more. No more. What about the world of music? Do you know who that is? Wolfgang Amadeus Mozart. What was he? He was a high Freemason. Daniel 3, 1-6. Nebuchadnezzar the king made an image of gold whose height was 60 cubits and its breadth 6 cubits. Then Nebuchadnezzar the king sent to gather together the satraps, the prefects, the governors, the counselors, the treasurers, the justice, the justices, all officials of all the provinces come to the dedication of the images. Did he leave anyone out? No, he had a long list as who had to bow down. Everybody. Then a herald cried aloud, to you it is commanded, O people, nations and languages. Wow, it sounds just like Revelation. At the time you hear the sound of the horn, the pipe, the cither, the lyre, the harp, the bagpipe, all kinds of music, you shall fall down and worship the golden image that Nebuchadnezzar the king has set up. Now we've looked at how this worship is in the churches already, so I'm not even going to show you that. But Babylon is more than just the churches. You, O king, have made a decree that every man who shall hear the sound of the horn, the pipe, the cither, the lyre, the harp, the bagpipe, all kinds of music shall fall down and worship the golden image. And whoever does not fall down and worship, he should be thrown into the midst of the burning fiery furnace. Daniel 3, 10 and 11. So music will play a tremendous role in the final confusions. Die Zauberflöte, the magic flute. Do you know this beautiful piece of work? Well, who was it dedicated to? It was dedicated to Isis and Osiris. And seeing that I don't have a clip, maybe I even have to sing it to you and chase you all away. But it said, to Isis und Osiris. Anybody know that? Ode to Isis and Osiris? I'm not going to sing it.
I don't want to make you suffer that much. You're suffering enough.

0: enough already. But that was what it was. That was the stage. You had the half moon with the deity in it, the queen in it. That is occultism. The set was Egyptian with all the ancient figures. Listen to what this knowledgeable fellow on this subject has to say. Listen carefully. It's a very short clip.
1: Right. Music's such a beautiful thing.
2: Oh, it's really.
1: It's amazing. I love seeing like all different cultures just there together, bobbing their heads, or just moving to the music, no segregation. Music's the one thing that can cross over all boundaries.
2: Oh, yeah. That's a language. That's a complete language.
0: All right. First thing he said was, oh, yes, it's a religion. Music is a religion, and it is a language. It crosses all boundaries, all barriers. That's what he says. He should know. One big party, the house scene. And today, thousands and thousands, no, millions, are duped into this type of activity. And where does it start? It starts with the heart of Babylonian worship. This man is Aleister A. Crowley, and the Beatles even had a song dedicated to him. Aleister Crowley, do you remember that? Yes, they loved him, and so does the entire rock world love Aleister Crowley. He was an interesting man. Let's see what he wrote. This is Aleister Crowley saying, I feasted myself on the blood of saints, but I am not suspected of men to be their enemy. For my fleece is white and warm, for my teeth are not the teeth of one who tears, and my eyes are mild, and they know me not as the chief of the lying spirits. Beautiful art thou, O Babylon, Babylon, thou mighty mother that ride upon the crowned beast. Let me be drunken upon the wine of your fornication and let your kisses wanton me to death. Ooh, I think he was on the other side. What do you think? This is wickedness in high places. Do you think these people are just deceived or do they know what they are doing? They know what they are doing. So he was a wicked, wicked Luciferian. Well, here are the big bands today. Rush and all of these. Here's a band. And up there is in their album, this dark picture over there where you can see nothing. Try and highlight it a little bit and you'll see there's actually a man looking down there. I don't know whether you can see that. But that is none other than Anton LaVey, founder of the Church of Satan. This is a nice band. Notice that they use the same symbolism. Kiss, knights in service of Satan. A very friendly people. Or this man, Bono, we've had him before. He was the one that now appeared in the Nelson Mandela Festival together with some other stars that we'll be seeing. Remember that he has the bent cross. And he is the friend not only of... Who gets to meet these people as a rock star? Kofi Annan, the presidents of the United States, all the big people in the world, Jesse Helms. That, by the way, is an interesting signal picture, but I'm not going to go into those details. Or the Pope. Well, if you wear a bent cross, you get into all these things. A deeper meaning, the rock music, Zeus gathering. Do you think they are inviting you to a particular deity, perhaps? Babylonian water? Isn't that interesting? Four elements production? This is satanic at best. So there's a deeper meaning in what these music worlds are doing. What about this lady that also appeared on the Nelson Mandela 46664 show? They say that was his cell number, but that could also have been chosen. Can we have some volume? I won't fuss, I won't fight, trying to make you mine. You know I'm not that kind. Sounds a little bit like a cat with its tail in a vice, right?
3: Come on.
0: All kinds of music. So Anastasia can sing like that, or she could sing like this. Depends on the mood, right?

0: slightly different mood. All right, we don't have to go into all the details of what she sings. Do you think this is chance? This particular thing over here? Or looking over the rims of the glasses? If you think that's chance, is the ankh on her music labels and the sun symbols, are they chance? And why do all these birds of a feather flock together? Do you think that all kinds of music might be interesting? Mother of queens, what does that mean? A queen is a homosexual, a male-female variety. There was a whole band that was called Queen. Who was the main singer? Freddie Mercury. Have you heard of him? Well, he was one. And he paid the price. What does it mean if there's a sunflower on their advertisements? Well, isn't there nobody here who can help us out? Who was on this road? This is an advertisement for LSD. Come and fetch your drugs here. Of course, it's also highly sexually suggestive. And there are wings. And there are Babylonian symbols when you get invited. And of course, free sexuality, E, equals love and happiness. Who is E? E is ecstasy, but it's also the eye of Lucifer. And he controls all the media. That's why we have email. Interesting. So if you worship him, you have happiness and love and free sex, rock and roll. All of it is highly suggestive of sexuality. It's pretty sick. And sex for sale. There's a record company using a red dot. And it has a virgin in it. That's very interesting. Also another mega company. Or who is this beautiful lady? Or is it a lady? Let's listen to her sing.
1: I just can't explain in this language that I use.
0: Do you recognize her?
1: Something leaves me speechless.
0: Megastar. What's her name? Her name is Elton John. What does she say? She says, or he says, there is nothing wrong with going to bed with someone of your own sex. I think people should be more free with sex. They should draw the line at goats. Well, I don't know whether I should even say that, but Aleister Crowley said you don't have to draw the line there. So, sexagesimal triangles in the music world, cream, you can just carry on. Symbolism and mystery, Taurus the bull, in honor of Taurus, this festival is. Who's Taurus? That's interesting. And why earth, wind, fire, and all of these? This is witchcraft. Who is this in honor of? What is happening here? What is happening at the house scenes and at the drug scenes? And why are all these symbols always occults? Rave. It's a form of meditation. Last year I took a 70-year-old Zen monk to a rave party. He was curious enough to overcome his dislike of the music until his face lit up with a revelation. This is meditation, he shouted above the noise. Later he explained that the walking meditation he taught involves being fully aware of the moment without any internal dialogue, separating actions from intentions, etc., etc. So this was something spiritual. So what happens at a rave? Some of the symbolism, discs, eagle's wings, man with outstretched arms, divine deity. What about this? This was a beautiful movie, they say. This was a beautiful song. The Titanic.

0: go on, you live forever.
1: Far across the distance.
0: Far across the distance. And spaces between us. You have come
1: to show you. Go on.
0: You have come to show you, go on. After death.
1: Near.
0: Far.
1: Far.
0: Wherever you are. I believe that the heart goes on and on. We don't have to listen to more. What do the lyrics say? The lyrics are spiritism. The music is bewitching, isn't it? The melody gets burnt into your head. Is this part of Babylon or is it not? Unfortunately, yes, because it prints messages. What about drugs on the rave scene? Yeah, this is a very famous DJ affair, JDJ, with all the occult symbols that you can imagine, and symbols of Shamash in there. And these are the pills that you can get hold of, the drug pills, with all the symbols on them, every single symbol you can think of. LSD is the most popular drug in the Goa trance scene, and there you can see these little squares. Each of them represents a trip. So here you have all these symbols, and please note that you have Ganesh over there, that's the god of Eastern mysticism. Even these funny little cartoons that they use, and the football, those are all actually occult symbols. And each little square has enough LSD that if you put it under your tongue, then you can get a trip. Now, here's an invitation to a rave. To our friends we haven't met, welcome to the House of Rush, where nasty music and wicked people become one. DJs so-and-so and so-and-so, so-and-so and so-and-so. No illegal substances, no weapons. Hello, they call themselves Rush. Rush is the trip you go on when you have a trip on LSD. And why is there invitation in little LSD squares? Doesn't that tell the insider crowd there will be drugs there? If you take ecstasy, you go into an altered state of consciousness and you open your mind to another spirit. Now let's turn the sound right down on this one because the sound is bad. This is Jay-Z Knight, the great channel, and she is running a seminar and she is going to now train totally normal people how to come into contact with the spirit world. The video is not very good. And there they start clapping and praying and doing all their things together. But now she's informing them that in order to make a channel for the spirit to come in, you have to go a little bit further. It's not enough to clap and have rhythm. You now have to open a channel. And what you need to do is you need to take something to lighten up. Alcohol. So let's bring in some alcohol and let's start our mystic session with alcohol. So some of these people have never had wine in their lives. Now they have to drink wine because it makes it easier for the spirit to come in. And they start drinking their wine. Once you've started drinking the wine, well, you need something more to make it a little bit more pizzazzy. This lady says, I've never had anything to drink in my life. This was my first experience. What a spiritual upliftment when we could drink together and ask for the spirit to take control. These are normal people. Can you believe it? And they fall for this rubbish? And now she's going to demonstrate how we can improve the spirit's activity. Instead of just wine, what else can we use? Let's see what she does. Oh, the wine looks good. Oh, let's light up a pipe. Let's start smoking. Well, these are the introductory stages. Where does it go to then? Then it goes to drugs. And if you're a raver, that's what you're on. You're actually opening up for an altered state of consciousness and Goa head and all these raves. What fascinates me in the rave culture is purely hedonistic. It is frequently regarded as a spiritual event. That's very interesting. And they

0: Music is composers take full advantage of this, weaving in synth 303 analog noises and a powerful kaleidoscope of sounds. The beat is a steady 4-4 kick, but is often hidden deep within the twirling array. So this is actually music, if we can have the sound up again. I'm not going to play much of this, but notice how it builds up. It gets higher and higher.
1: I've come down from violent skies.
0: And then she says, I come down from violent skies.
1: I'm about to reveal the tales of your life.
0: I'm about to reveal the tales of your life.
1: Too many secrets are locked inside your mind, but you're all...
0: Oh, it's pure spiritism, the song. But the ravers don't even notice it because they're high and they're being imprinted with something in their heads. So what is actually happening in this music industry? This is a band called Black Sabbath. Well, it's an old band, yes. These were Sabbath keepers once. Sabbath keepers. You know, if you empty out the house and you clean it out, seven demons worse than before come back. Have you watched Ozzy Osbourne on television? Have you watched him in that famous television show where they film him in his house and everything he does? He's got the foulest mouth under the sun. He's totally spaced out. Nothing left of him. Is that what you get from drugs? Really not worth it. This man over here, notice that he has a witch's coven down there. And this man also used to be a Sabbath keeper. And his family are Sabbath keepers. And he sings a very interesting song. And he's world famous. Let's listen to his song and see what he has to say. It's Prince.
2: All seven and we'll watch them fall.
0: All sevens and we'll watch them fall.
2: They stand in the way of love and we will smoke them all.
0: They stand in the way of love and we'll smoke them all.
2: And the savoir faire, no one in the whole universe will ever compare.
0: I am yours
2: now and
0: you are mine.

and come some demonic noises. What's he saying? He's saying something about the sevens. They think they are so great. They think they know it all. Well, I'm yours now and you are mine, and together we'll love through space and time, and one day all sevens will die. What's he saying? He is speaking with a Babylonian prophetic tongue. I have news for you, Prince. Read Revelation and you will see God will not let them die, although you might think so. Well, let's go a little bit deeper. This is a very famous man, Carlos Santana. He's speaking in Rolling Stone magazine. And he's saying, in my meditations, this entity called Metatron said, we want to hook you back to the radio airwave frequency to reach junior high schools and universities. Once you reach them, we want you to present them with a new form of existence. People are going crazy with Latin frenzy and Spanish frenzy, but it's really African music that Ricky Martin is playing and Jennifer Lopez is playing, and I am playing. Right, so he wants a new form of existence, he wants a new religion printed into their minds, and who's telling him this? An entity that he speaks to called Metatron. Who's Metatron? Well, let's go to the highest Masonic book, Morals and Dogma, and ask them who Metatron is. The 28th degree of Scottish Freemasonry is subject to Metatron and Saldafon. Now, who are they? Quote, Morals and Dogma, Albert Pike. The password of the degree is given as Metralon, which is a corruption of Metatron, the cherub, who and Saldafon are in the Kalbalah, the chief of the angels. The active and passive symbols are the male and female. So who is Metatron? It's Satan. Who is Sandalphon? It's the female aspect of Satan. One and the same thing. So who is Santana speaking to?

speaking to the devil, and he's using a genuine occult name. These people are occultists, and they are working for Babylon. The follower of voodoo seeks to incorporate a Lao, a lesser god, and the rhythm lets him be taken over. The African drum is considered sacred. They are washed, put to rest, worshipped as deities, and the drums are the ears of the gods. Interesting. Look at the blasphemy here, pretending to be bleeding at the hands and feet. What about hip-hop? Hip-hop is the rhythm that can bring about an altered state of consciousness without the drums. Same thing. Joshua heard the voice of the people in the shouting, and he said to Moses, Exodus 32, a sound of war is in the camp. And he says, it's not a sound of cry of victory or a sound of cry of defeat. I'm hearing the sound of singing. And when Moses saw that the people were naked, uninhibited, for Aaron had made them naked, uninhibited, to their shame amongst their enemies. Well, they were using music. And we can use music for good, or we can use it for bad. We can be moved by the Spirit. Here is a rage of thy save. Can you believe this? This was a rage in a charismatic church with a full catastrophe. And it makes no difference whether this music is in the church or whether it is used by the devil himself out there. Where have we come to? And the Pope goes, rock the name of God. Well, Song 7, Revelation 19:1, and after these things I heard a great voice of much people in heaven, the final heavenly voice, saying, hallelujah, salvation and glory and honor and power unto the Lord our God. We are living in a time that calls for decided action. The world is more bitterly opposed than ever to gospel reform. It sure is. Are we surprised when God is going to end the system? How many young people today have been destroyed by drugs? How many people? Absolute horrendous when you see what is happening to the young people. And guess which countries are most subject to drugs? The Protestant countries. The Protestant countries. Is there a method in the madness, perhaps? Just asking. The world is more bitterly opposed than ever to gospel reform, but notwithstanding this, God's work is to go forward. The words of Christ came down to us who are living at the close of earth's history. When these things shall begin to come to pass, then look up and lift up your heads, for your redemption draweth nigh. The nations are in unrest. Times of perplexity are upon us. Men's hearts are failing them for fear of the things that are coming upon the earth. But those who believe in God will hear his voice amid the storm, saying, it is I, be not afraid. The world is lying in wickedness and apostasy. Rebellion to God's law seems almost universal. But amid the tumult of excitement with confusion in every place, there is a work to be done for God and the world. Young people always ask me, is there still time to go and study? Is there time to get married? Is there time to do this? You sound as if the Lord is coming tomorrow. Yes, I sound as if the Lord is coming tomorrow, and I wish it is tomorrow. But you must plan your life as though he is coming in 15 years and live your life as though he's coming tomorrow. So yes, go and educate yourself. Do you think God wants stupid people in heaven or uneducated people in heaven? If you have an opportunity, uplift yourself. Go and work for the Lord. The Lord needs educated people to go and do his thing. Go and work for the Lord. If you're good at raising families, do it with prayer and raise families up for God's glory. Thus the message of the third angel will be proclaimed. As it comes, for it is to be given with greatest power, the sins of Babylon will be laid open. That's what we did in the series. In that message that we just read over there, this is the summary. The sins of Babylon will be laid open. That's what the series was about. The fearful results of enforcing the observance of the church by civil authority must be made plain. The inroads of spiritualism into the church must be made plain. The stealthy but rapid progress of the papal power must be made plain. The testimony that Babylon is the church, fallen because of her errors and sin,
all will be unmasked.

Have we done this in this series? I hope so. If not, then we will have failed. We are heading for perilous times. We are heading for a time such as never was. Romans 8 verse 35. Who shall separate us from the love of Christ? Shall tribulation, or distress, or persecution, or famine, or nakedness, or peril, or sword? As it is written, for thy sake we are killed all the day long. We are accounted as sheep for the slaughter. Nay, in all these things we are more than conquerors through him that loved us. For I am persuaded that neither death, nor life, nor angels, nor principalities, nor powers, nor things present, nor things to come, nor height, nor depth, nor any other creature shall be able to separate us from the love of God, which is in Christ Jesus our Lord. I believe that with my whole heart. And I would love you all to believe it as well. We serve amazing God. And I'll tell you, heaven will not be boring, I guarantee it. Young people, heaven will not be boring. There will be adventures like you cannot believe. Young kids, I'll travel with you on the biggest animal through the biggest jungle in the world. Just give your hearts to the Lord. No snakes to bite you, just wonderful things to see. Don't give up on God. Repent ye therefore and be converted that your sins may be blotted out, when the time of refreshing shall come from the presence of the Lord. Now unto him that is able to keep you from falling and to present you faultless before the presence of his glory with exceeding joy, to the only wise God our Savior be glory and majesty and dominion and power both now and forever. Amen. This world has nothing to offer, but you have to live in it. So live in it and look at the flowers. Look at the beautiful things. You can live in this world and look at briars and thorns and be miserable. That's not cheerfulness. We can be cheerful in this world because we have a Savior. And he has left enough in this world to keep us cheerful. We don't have to be miserable. Be cheerful, happy Christians, and trust in the Lord, and no one will be lost. Amen.

that the vision would be written so they could run with it. This running is not only physical technology, this is running to and fro in the Word of God. That's what the Old Testament tells us, that when we run to and fro in the Word of God, we become wise. We become wise unto salvation. How many could explain how to get to the day, October 22? And now most churches are silent. But now we have to rectify how the 22nd is also the 10th day of the 7th month. In Revelation 10, the mystery of God is finished. This mystery that they were trying to find out is the mystery of time. Ellen White says this mystery of time was completed and time is no longer. So I'm not much of a preacher. So we're going to have a conversation or a Bible study today. If I can have, we have some people at the back going to hand out this little pamphlet to everybody. And it's called the Midnight Cry Survey. And there's a couple questions in here that we're going to go through to start off our study today. And the title of my presentation today is Good Answers Require Good Questions. Yesterday, we were going a little bit in the background of what formed this movement and what gave the power to this movement. And we're going to continue that history today. We'll just wait for everybody to receive the little booklet. And once you have received it, go to page 2. Go to page 2. And there will be this survey questions. Now, we're not going to answer every question on here, but these are some questions that I want you to think about.

0: out as we're going through, and we'll go through these questions. So we're going to be taking a look at the formulation of the Adventist message and what caused this message to come together. So last night we talked about Miller, how Miller started his study, and that he found this day for a year principle. And this is what unlocked all these amazing prophecies in Daniel and Revelation that we understand as Adventists today. I'm going to start with a quote from Christian Experience and Teachings. In reviewing our past history, having traveled over every step of advance to our present standing, I can say, praise God. As I see what God has wrought, I am filled with astonishment and with confidence in Christ as leader. We have nothing to fear for the future, except as we shall forget the way the Lord has led us and his teachings in our past history. So this is really something that we need to understand. What is the teachings of our past history? And we went over a couple of those last night for those who were here. And we're going to go over a little bit more of that today. And we think as Adventists that we are familiar with most of the prophecies or have a basic understanding. But maybe it's a little bit more surface than we would like to admit to ourselves. Because maybe we've heard it and we're just repeating things that people have said, but we haven't really dug it for ourselves. And we need to have that personal experience with these prophecies and with these teachings in order for it to become our own. So we're going to start with the questions that is in this little survey. Do you believe in the prophetic ministry of Ellen White? So this is the first question. Now, if we are Adventist, this is part of being an Adventist, is this understanding of the spirit of prophecy. Question number two. And we're not going to go in extreme detail on all of these, but we will come back to a few of them. Do you believe in the day for a year principle? Raise your hand if you believe in day for a year principle. Okay, great. And I want some feedback from everybody as well, so feel free to speak and talk to me. What verses do we have to prove day for a year principle? Okay, can I hear him a little louder?
1: Numbers 14, 34,
0: okay.
1: Ezekiel 4:6.
0: Great, Numbers 14, 34 and Ezekiel 4:6. Could we turn there? And we read these last night, but it's always a good excuse to turn in our Bibles.
2: Amen.
0: The more we get this physical contact with the Word, the more it's imprinted in our minds and it's easier for us to share next time. Because when we are being persecuted, if this ever comes to us, and we don't have our Bible, we want to have it in our minds. Amen? So Ezekiel 4, verse 6. Let's go there. Ezekiel 4, verse 6.

realized there's actually a 40-year time prophecy in the middle of Ezekiel chapter 4. So these are some of the questions. You know, my title was Good Answers Require Good Questions, and we need to start asking more questions. We need to start stopping and slowing down, not just repeating what we've heard, and say, why is that here? What is the significance of this? Now, we're not going to get into these 40 years here, unfortunately. Let's go to Numbers. Numbers 14:34. After the number of the days in which ye search the land, even how many days? 40 days. Each day for a year. Shall ye bear your iniquities even 40 years, and ye shall know my breach of promise. So we have this day for a year principle, right? And this is the second question. Do we believe in day for a year principle? And we do, and it's a biblical teaching. Question 3. Do you believe October 22, 1844 is still of special significance? Could you raise your hand if it's still of special significance? Okay. Question 4. Do you believe that Jesus is our high priest and is in the most holy place at this very moment? Raise your hand if you agree with this. Okay. Question 5. Do you believe that Ellen White's first vision, The Narrow Way? How many people have heard of this vision, The Narrow Way? Okay. Which encompasses the midnight cry is important. How many believe that this vision is important for us? Okay. Now, just for context, for those who haven't read this vision or haven't seen this, The Narrow Way is a vision where she's seen this path going high above the world. And this is God's people in the very last days. And they're traveling on this path. And they could fall off one side and they could fall off the other side, right? We need to be with exactly what God says, not with one side or the other. Can we say amen to that? So they're traveling up this path and they're going to the New Jerusalem. They're going to the city. And there's a light that is shining all along the path, going all the way to the city. And she asked the angel, what is this light? How many people know what that light was? It's on the screen. The angel said, this light is the midnight cry. Okay? Now, maybe you haven't stopped to really think about what does that mean. Because if this light is at the start of the path and is shining all the way to the city, and that's what lights their feet so they don't stumble and fall off the path, it would probably be a good idea if we knew what the midnight cry was. Would you agree? Amen. Because I don't really want to fall off the path. I want to make it the whole way. So we need to know what this midnight cry is. And should we just guess what it is? Or what we think it might be? No. Could you explain from the Bible alone the prophetic ministry of Ellen White? Now, that's a little bit more of a tough one. How many people think here that they could explain the ministry of Ellen White simply from the Bible? Okay, we heard somewhat. Okay, these are to make you think, right? These are to show us maybe we're sleeping. Maybe we're 10 virgins, but we're part of the wise virgins, but we're sleeping and we need to be waking up, right? Could you explain from the Bible alone a year equals 360 days and a month equals 30 days? How many people think they could do that? Okay, we have some more hands, so now we're going to put you on the hot spot. So can you give me some Bible verses or give me an explanation of how we come to this? Okay, perfect. Thank you. So in Genesis, when the flood was upon the earth, it gave us the time that the flood was on the earth. And it went from the 17th day of the month, or 15th or 17th, to the same day of the month. And we can make the calculation that a biblical month is 30 days. Okay? And we're going to go into a little more detail on that one. Question 8. Can you

0: explained from the Bible alone and history how to get to October 22, 1844. Now, let me break this in two parts. How many people think they can get to 1844? Okay, a couple people. How do we do that? Daniel 8:14. Okay, let's go there. Daniel 8:14. I'm putting you on the spot so that you, when you're put on the spot with someone else, you have the answer. It's okay for me to put you on the spot here. Daniel 8, verse 14. He said unto me, unto 2,300 days, then shall the sanctuary be cleansed. So we have this prophecy here, 2,300 days. Now, we just read in Ezekiel and in Numbers that a day is how long?
1: A year.
0: So 2,300 days would be how long? 2,300 years. Now, when did this 2,300 days start? Okay. There was a decree given. If we go to the next chapter in Daniel, Daniel 9, verse 25. Know therefore and understand that from the going forth of the commandment to restore and to build Jerusalem unto Messiah the Prince shall be how long? 70 weeks and 62 weeks. The street shall be built again and the wall even in troublous times. So we have this decree that's going to be given to rebuild Jerusalem. How many people know what year that decree was given? 457. Okay, good. So 457, and then 2,300 years later brings us all the way to 1844. 1843, 44. But there's a little bit more detail there. Okay. Now, the second part to this question, because we did the year, right? 1844. How many could explain how to get to the day, October 22? And now most churches are silent. And this is quite a phenomenon, because this is our main doctrine as Seventh-day Adventists, the sanctuary doctrine, right? This is what separates us from everybody else. We understand this high priestly ministry that Christ has in the sanctuary in heaven, because what is in heaven was represented on earth. So the tabernacle that the children of Israel had in the wilderness was just a representation of the same thing that is in heaven, and that he is ministering in heaven. And this 2,300 days is critical to our whole belief structure, okay? And somehow, we're told that date, October 22, but we're not even told how to get there. I think that's a problem, right? And this shows our state of Laodiceanness, if I could use that as a term, right? We're asleep. These 10 virgins are sleeping. So we need to wake up, and we need to get back to the experience that our pioneers had. And how did they even come up with that number? Because if we're saying that number, there's a way that they came to that number, right? It should be pretty easy. All we would have to do is go back to what they wrote, right? That'd be logical. Question 9. About half the sermon is questions. Just warning you. Could you explain from the Bible alone that Jesus is in the most holy place right now? This is a very important question that we need to be able to answer. If we can't answer this, we need to get back and we need to study. We need to ask the right questions. So page 7 is the rest of the questions. Could you explain what the midnight cry is in Ellen White's first vision called The Narrow Way? How many people think they could explain what the midnight cry is? Basically nobody. Okay. Do you think it'd be a good idea that we knew what the midnight cry was? Do you think it'd be important if this is what the parable of the 10 virgins is? It's the midnight cry message, and it's the light that lights our entire path all the way to the city. You know, as

0: Adventists, we say that we have no new what? No new light, no new message, right? Has our message changed from what was given in 1844? No, right? It's the same message. There's things that were added and built on top of, but that same platform that brought us to the messages that we have is the exact same message. And this midnight cry is something that we should really understand. Okay, it's really vital. And this is what we read in Matthew chapter 25. Now, I have one more question for now. And that is, what year/years was this foundation or platform laid according to Ellen White? And this is rhetorical. Okay? This is not in the survey, by the way. Was it 1840 to 44, the Millerite movement? Was it 1844 to 46 when the pioneers were studying together, Joseph Bates and Ellen White, and they were praying? Was it 1848, the Sabbath conferences? Was it 1860 when we actually became a legalized organization? This is just to keep in the back of your mind. Not just to keep there. You need to answer this yourself later. But keep it there for now. Ask this question to yourself. It's really, really important. So in Matthew 25, as Roger read, is this parable of the 10 virgins. Now, as he mentioned in Sabbath school, how many of the virgins slept? All of them, which is great news for me and you who have been sleeping, right? That we're still, you know, in the safe zone as long as we wake up and as long as we ask for God to wake us up. Amen? So we have this parable of the 10 virgins. And I want to go to verse 4. Matthew 25, verse 4. But the wise, what does wise mean? What's wise?
1: Educated.
0: Okay. And understanding, wisdom, smart. And what does God's wise people, what does wisdom lead to? What does the Bible say? Wise unto what? Salvation. So this wisdom here means that they are wise unto salvation. So we have these virgins here, and they took what in their vessels?
2: Oil.
0: And what does the oil represent? The Holy Spirit. So they took oil in their vessels with their lamps. What is the lamp? Light and the word. Thank you. So, thy word is a lamp unto my feet, a light unto my path, right? Verse 5. Well, the bridegroom tarried. What does tarry mean?
2: Delayed.
0: Delayed. Okay. Do you think God's late?
2: No.
0: Is that what it's saying? Huh. They all slumbered and slept. Verse 6. And at what time?
2: Midnight.
0: Midnight. There was a what?
2: Cry.
0: Interesting. So here's the midnight cry. But what is it? So we have this. At midnight, there was a cry made. Behold, the bridegroom cometh. Go ye out to meet him. I'm going to give you... wasn't planning to go here, but we're going to do it anyways. Let's go to Revelation 14, because there's an important concept here that I want you to understand. And I'm just going to reference it, and you can go home and you can study it later. They have the recording from the church that you can look at. So Revelation 14, and verse 6 to 12 is, what do we call this section here? Three angels' messages, right? How important are these messages? This is why we were put on the planet, right? To give these messages. It says that there's an angel flying in the midst of heaven, having the everlasting gospel to preach unto them that dwell on the earth And what

0: What did that angel say? Verse 7, saying with a loud voice, "Fear God and give glory to him, for the hour of his judgment is come." So we have this angel, and he's giving something with a loud voice. Now, we always say that we're supposed to give the three angels' message, right? And we're supposed to give it with a loud voice. If you take a look at what Sister White says about these verses, and even in context of Revelation itself here, these angels aren't heavenly beings. Okay, what's another word for angel in the Bible?
1: Messenger.
0: A messenger. Okay. So what this is saying here, now let's back up. Revelation 14, but in the first five verses, who's talked about here? 144,000, right? So we have this group of people, and when are they living? Close to the end of the world, right? And we're all hoping to be part of that group. Now, they have a message to give, and this message is verse 6 to 12, the three angels' messages. So this angel, also known as a messenger, and this, I'm just going to breeze over this really shortly. At our camp meeting in August, I went into great detail on these verses and the angels. But Sister White has several quotes that clarify that this is not heavenly beings. These are individuals. So that angel is talking about a person that said the hour of his judgment is come. Now, that hour of his judgment has come message is what we've been talking about, the 2300 days, and that Christ is going into the most holy place. So who did that? Which pioneer did that? Yeah. Who said that Jesus was going to come and the judgment was going to start? And Miller, right? So we could say here that this first angel was William Miller, this first messenger, right? Because this is a messenger giving a special message to the world. And did angels give that message, or did people give that message? People gave that message, right? So this is actually a prophecy of something that was going to happen. It was prophesying that there would be someone to give a message, and that message would be, the hour of his judgment has come. And that's exactly what happened. We have this same concept in Matthew 25. So when we see here at midnight, there was a cry, "Behold, the bridegroom cometh, go ye out to meet him." That means we should be looking for someone who at midnight, prophetic midnight, is saying with a cry, "Behold, the bridegroom cometh, go ye out to meet him." Does this make sense? Is everybody following so far? Okay. Now, I'm going to give you a little bit of background story of the years or year leading up to the great disappointment. So we talked about Miller last night. He came to the Day for a Year principle, and he's seen the 2300 days, and he's seen the 1260 years, and was saying, wow, Jesus is going to come, because he thought the cleansing of the sanctuary was the cleansing of the earth, right? So he was saying that Jesus is going to come in some time between 1843 and 1844. He didn't set a date. And he was giving this message. That message started in 1837. 1837 is when this really swelled into a worldwide message. Then Josiah Litch comes along, and he confirms this message. And now we're going to jump all the way to 1843. So 1843 rolls around, and all the other churches have rejected the message. This message of the 2300 days, the sanctuary, that Christ was coming, they rejected that. Because maybe you didn't know this, but when Miller said Jesus was physically coming, like literally coming, that was a brand new concept. This was not something that everybody thought. Everybody thought it was spiritually coming. They were spiritualists, in a sense.

0: So they didn't believe in a physical, literal coming of Jesus to the earth. It was a spiritual coming. Okay? So he's saying that Jesus is literally coming. And this was crazy to most people. So then the other churches rejected this message, said, "You're crazy. This can't happen." And they said, "Well, we should expect to see Jesus March 1844. This was the first time. So March rolls around, and what happens? Nothing happens. And then they go back and they're like, "Wait a second, actually April." April rolls around, and what happens? Nothing. But they knew April was right as the start of the year. And so this caused quite a disappointment. This is what we call the first disappointment. The first disappointment was actually in April. They didn't know what was happening. They didn't know why Jesus didn't come. They couldn't explain it. And they were extremely discouraged. And then they went back and they were reading. Let's go to the book of Habakkuk. Habakkuk. Book of Habakkuk, chapter 2. Say amen when you're there. Habakkuk chapter 2. I still hear pages. Now, we just read in Matthew 25 that it said the bridegroom did what? Tarried, right? Now let's read in Habakkuk chapter 2 and verse 2. "And the Lord answered me and said, write the vision and make it plain upon tables that he may run that readeth it. Verse 3, for the vision is yet for an appointed time, but at the end it shall speak and what? Not lie." Which, what's the opposite of a lie?
1: Truth.
0: "Though it what?
1: Tarry."
0: So do we see a tarrying time in both chapters here? We see the bridegroom tarrying, and we see that it's actually prophesied that there would appear a tarrying. "Though it tarry," it says what?
1: Wait
0: for it. "Because it will surely come, it will not tarry." So was Jesus late?
2: No.
0: Was he late to enter the most holy? No. But he appeared to tarry. So then, once they read this, they were like, wow, we're in the tarrying time. We're in the tarrying time of Matthew 25 and Habakkuk 2, verse 3. So now they realized, wait, we must have something wrong. Because it says it'll only appear to tarry, it won't tarry, wait for it, and it will speak the truth. It's not going to lie. So this was a very big encouragement to the people. Let's read verse 4 now. Habakkuk 2, verse 4. "Behold, his soul, which is lifted up, is not upright in him, but the what? Just shall live by his faith." So, did it take justification by faith and righteousness by faith to proclaim this message that they were giving? Absolutely, because they couldn't see it. They had to have faith that God's prophecies were going to be fulfilled exactly how it is said. So then, they're in this tarrying time. Then August comes around, and how many of you have heard of the Exeter camp meeting? Not too many. So, Exeter, New Hampshire, there was a camp meeting that was held there, and this was the most powerful and world-changing camp meeting that has ever been held and ever probably will be held. So at Exeter, Joseph Bates is preaching, and he's trying to encourage the brethren because everybody's disappointed. And they're wondering, when's the tarrying going to stop? So he's preaching, and down the road starts

0: coming a guy flying in at full speed on his horse. How many people know who this guy is? This guy's name is Samuel Sheffield Snow, SSS. So Samuel Snow comes flying in on his horse, pulls up outside the tent, goes inside, and sits down. And then Mrs. Couch, who he's sitting beside, has this to say. And this is in the middle of Bates' sermon. What you are saying is all very good, but here is a man who has light on the midnight cry. So she interrupts him. She stands up in the middle of his sermon and says, Bates, what you're saying is all nice and everything, but we have something more important to say. And Joseph Bates must have been the most humble guy that was ever alive. And he said, well, then let him come up here on the platform and give it to the people. And he sat down. That's an incredible action of humility. Would you not agree? So then Snow comes to the front. And this is where my next set of questions comes in. The midnight cry, Brother Snow thus questioned them. So when Snow came to the front, he didn't start with a preaching, he started with questions. And I'm going to ask you the same questions that he asked that audience. And this was a large tent of people. And they all answered in unison. They all knew the answers. And when I read this the first time, I was ashamed. Because these are questions that we can't or should be able to answer, but most times cannot, and I could not. So Samuel Snow's question are going to be in white, and the audience answer is in green, but I'm going to make you answer first before I give you their answer. Where are we in our Advent experience? And this is in 1844 in August, okay? We've just been talking about it, this thing that they're feeling, that they're not sure when it's going to end. Tarrying. Okay. Answer from the audience, in the tarrying time. And they're saying this all in unison. Then he asks, how long was the vision to tarry? Matthew 25. How long was the vision to tarry? Until when? Until midnight. So their answer, until midnight. What is a day in prophecy?
1: A year.
0: A year. We got that one down pat. Then what should night be? Have you ever had a question like that? You're probably just seeing question marks right now. So let's break down the thought here. So a day is how long? A year, which is how many months?
2: 12
0: months. So you in one day, there's two times, right? There's the day and the night. So how long would night be?
3: A half a year.
0: Half a year, 6 months. Then what would night be? 6 months. And this is so simple that any child can understand it. We overcomplicate this. We overcomplicate this. We need to ask simple questions.

0: night and he's coming with the midnight cry. In a few sentences, he explained that it was the fall of 457 that the decree went forth, and so they were short 6 months in their reckoning, showing them that the 2300 days would terminate October 22, 1844, instead of the spring as they had previously supposed. Then in a strong voice, remember, these messages are supposed to come with a strong, loud voice. And these prophecies are literally fulfilled. We can see them happen. Behold, the bridegroom cometh on the 10th day of the 7th month, October 22, 1844. Go ye out to meet him. He just reverberated exactly what was written that he was supposed to say on the very day that he was supposed to say it. Is this an accident?
1: No.
0: This is not an accident. We are embarrassed of the disappointment. We're embarrassed to talk about it. We're embarrassed to share because we were wrong. Go to Revelation chapter 10. Revelation 10, accident. And we're just going to breeze through a couple of these verses here. And I saw another mighty angel come down from heaven, clothed with a cloud. And a rainbow was upon his head, and his face was as it were the sun, and his feet as pillars of fire. Who is this?
2: Jesus.
0: This is Jesus. And he had in his hand a little book open. When is the first time we see a little book in the Bible?
2: Daniel.
0: Daniel, right? Daniel what? Do we know where in Daniel? Daniel 12. Let's go there. I'm going to make you guys work for everything here.
2: Amen.
0: Daniel 12:4. But thou, O Daniel, shut up the words and seal the book even till when? The time of the end. Many shall run to and fro, and knowledge shall be increased. And what did we read in Habakkuk? That the vision would be written so they could run with it. This running is not only physical technology. This is running to and fro in the Word of God. That's what the Old Testament tells us, that when we run to and fro in the Word of God, we become wise. We become wise unto salvation. But that'll only happen after the time of the end. We don't have time to go in a whole study on the time of the end, but I'm going to give you an answer in case you didn't know. The time of the end, how many people... So there's a couple different ideas when it is. Some say 1798, some say 1844, some have some different dates. How many people believe it's 1798? Okay. How can we prove that? Let's go down just a couple verses. And go to verse 6. And one said to the man clothed in linen, which was upon the waters of the river, how long shall it be to the end of these wonders? So it's told that the book is going to be shut till the time of the end, and then it's asked, how long until the time of the end? In verse 7, and I'm going to skip halfway through the verse, it shall be for a time, times, and in half. And when he shall have accomplished to scatter the power of the holy people, all these things shall be finished. So a time, times, and a half. And how long is that? 1260 years. So the time of the end is after the 1260 years, and the 1260 years runs from 538 to 1798. So there's many Ellen White quotes to go along with that and other places we could go, but just so you have that, if someone asks, well, when's the time of the end? Just read in the same chapter where the time of the end is mentioned, and it explains it for you. We sometimes overcomplicate it, like I said. Just go right where it is and read the context around it. Go back to Revelation 10. Let's go down to verse 8 for time's sake. And the voice which I heard from heaven spake unto me again and said, go and take the little book which is open. Which means we have to be in 1798 in this chapter. Does that make sense? Because it's not closed anymore. It's open. which is open in the hand of the angel which standeth upon the

sea and upon the earth, and I went unto the angel and said unto him, give me the little book. And he said unto me, take it and eat it up, and it shall make thy belly bitter, but it shall be in thy mouth sweet as honey. And I took the little book, and out of the angel's hand, and ate it up. And it was in my mouth sweet as honey, and as soon as I had eaten it, my belly was bitter. What is this talking about? This is the disappointment, right? And what is that little book? We were just in Daniel, and Daniel's writing the book of Daniel. And the angel says to seal what? The book, which would be what book? The book of Daniel. So what book is then opened here in chapter 10?

So they're eating the word. But then when they get to the date, it's bitter. So we have the disappointment prophesied. If we don't have this, we don't fulfill Bible prophecy. So this is not something to be ashamed of. It's something to be proud of. Because this means that the book of Daniel and the day for your principal has been opened up. This is a good thing. As he uttered those words, the mighty power of God swept over the camp, prostrating men to the ground, suddenly turning the camp into a most powerful confession and testimony meeting. That was only the beginning of the Midnight Cry message. Of that movement, Brother Southard said in the Midnight Cry, the paper of which he was the editor, it swept over the land with the velocity of a tornado. Can you imagine? And it reached hearts in different and distant places almost simultaneously. How slow did they travel around the world in those days? But it was instantaneous. And in a manner which can be accounted for only on the supposition that God was in it. Amen. Now the question is, how do we get there? So he gave a little bit of a preview with what we read, but how do we actually know October 22? Because 22 is pretty specific. You know, maybe October would be easier, but 22, that's really specific. So let's do this, and I'm going to run, I don't know what time's supposed to end, but we're going to run late. I'll do this as quick as I can. Take my time? Okay. I got permission. Hebrews 8, verse 5. And you're going to know in the next 10 to 15 minutes exactly how to do this. Hebrews 8, verse 5. It doesn't have to be complicated. Who serve unto the example and shadow of heavenly things? As Moses was admonished of God when he was about to make the tabernacle, foresee, saith he, that thou make all things according to the pattern showed to thee in the mount. So what's he saying here? The tabernacle, like we already said, is just a shadow of what's in heaven. So there's a heavenly tabernacle, and there was the one that they were following along with the same procedure as an example for us. Leviticus 23:27. Also on what day? 10th day of this 7th month, there shall be a what? Day of atonement. It shall be an holy convocation unto you, and ye shall afflict your souls and offer an offering made by fire unto the Lord. So what day? The 10th day of the 7th month is the Day of Atonement. Okay? Let's keep that in our minds. 7th month. If I count January, February, March, October is not the 7th month. We got a problem. Okay. I gave a little bit of this away. Good listening. Now, we need to find out first what a month is, okay? Isaiah 66:23, and it shall come to pass that from one new moon to another, and from one Sabbath to another, shall all flesh come to worship before me, saith the Lord. So the month starts when there's a new what? Moon. So this is pretty simple. We just look for the new moon, and that's when the month starts, okay? Now, Jesus also gives us a little bit of a hint at how we should calculate time. Matthew 24:32. Now learn a parable of the fig tree. When his branch is yet tender and putteth forth leaves, ye know that summer is nigh. So we see the absolutely beautiful colors that have been going on here, which means that what is coming? Fall is here and winter is coming, right? So we know we can tell the seasons based on the plants, right? And the plant growth and their

0: transformation, and this is a sign for us. So this is based on plant growth. Exodus 12, 1 to 2. And the Lord spake unto Moses and Aaron in the land of Egypt, saying, this month shall be unto you what? The beginning of months. It shall be what? First month of the year to you. How many people know when they left Egypt? Exodus 9, 28 to 32. Remember, good answers require good questions. Entreat the Lord, for it is enough, that there be no more mighty thunderings and hail. So what was just happening if we're talking about hail in Egypt? The plagues, right? So this is right after the plagues were happening. And I will let you go, and ye shall stay no longer. And Moses said unto him, as soon as I am gone out of the city, I will spread abroad my hands unto the Lord, and the thunder shall cease, neither shall be any more hail, that thou mayest know how that the earth is the Lord's. And this gives us a key. What does hail do?
1: Destroys.
0: Okay? And when you're, now if we're inside the church here and it's hailing, does it really affect us? But if we're, you know, a farmer, if you're inside the church, does it still affect you?
2: Yes.
0: How does it affect you?
2: Destroys.
0: It destroys your crop. So this hail was doing something to the Egyptians. So they had these gods that were for fertility and growth and food. And now this guy's god is destroying their crops, right? And each one of the plagues affected one of their gods to show that God's more powerful than their gods, which aren't gods. So this hail destroyed some of their crops. Verse 30, but as for thee and thy servants, I know that ye will not fear the Lord God. And the flax and the barley was smitten, for the barley was in the ear, and the flax was bald. But the wheat and the rye were not smitten, for they were not grown up. So now we have a little idea based on the plant growth here. So when they left Egypt, what was ripe? Two things. Flax and barley. Okay. So now we have a time frame here. And that was supposed to be which month? The first month, right? We don't necessarily know it's April yet, but we will find that out. Exodus 23:15. Thou shalt keep the feast of unleavened bread. Thou shalt eat unleavened bread 7 days, as I command thee, in the time appointed of the month Abib. For in it thou comest out of Egypt, and none shall appear before me empty. So the month Abib and the first month, this month where the barley is ripe and ready to harvest, is the first biblical month of the year. Is everybody following?
3: Yes.
0: Pretty simple, right? It's not super complicated. Well, when is the barley ripe? Well, all we have to do with Google is we go and look up the agronomy documents. So we have this, and they say that the barley is ready in the first and second week of April, which means that what month would be the first month? April, right? Very simple. Jesus gives us this example, when the seasons are, when the start of the year are, is, and he's telling us when the barley is ripe, this shall be the first month to you. And they needed that barley because this was the first feast, right? The wave sheaf, the first fruits. So they had to have something ripe in order to offer. So we see now April is the first month. Leviticus 23:27. Also on which day? 10th day of what? This 7th month. There shall be a day of atonement. It shall be a holy convocation unto you, and ye shall afflict your souls, and offer an offering made by fire unto the Lord. So now let's count 7 from April, with April being the first. So April.

0: April, May, June, July, August, September, October. So now we're getting there. But now we have to rectify how the 22nd is also the 10th day of the 7th month. This is from The True Midnight Cry. How many knew that the True Midnight Cry wasn't just a term in Matthew 25? It was a document. So this light from behind, this True Midnight Cry that was given, was actually a document that was given to us. And you can all read it. And I believe we might have copies of it in the entrance. And everything I'm telling you now, if you go read the True Midnight Cry, it's right there. This is not something hidden. It's not something complicated. If we just went back and went through our history, we would know all of these things. This event took place, according to Dr. Hales, one of the ablest and best chronologers, in the spring of AD 31. Ferguson has placed it in AD 33, but in order to prove, he assumes the rabbinical mode of reckoning. So this rabbinical mode of reckoning is a super dangerous thing right now, because in some of our churches and universities, they're bringing Jewish rabbis in to explain to us what the first month of the year is. And the rabbinical Jews believe it's March. So if it's March, is October the 7th month?
1: No.
0: So what happens to our message? It's gone. But not only that, if it's March, then Jesus could not have died in 31 AD. He had to die in 33 AD, which shifts the entire 2300 days, which means there's no 2300 days, there's no sanctuary in heaven. Jesus was a false prophet, and we're history, and not good history. So we need to be able to refute this rabbinical understanding. The year which is not correct, they commence the year with the new moon in March, but the Karaite Jews with the new moon in April. The word Karaite signifies one perfect in the law. And we just seen from the Bible that we can prove that April is the first year. Amen? Now, this is a little complicated, so we'll go slow. So we have the 7th month being October. Now, if you go to NASA and you just look for the new moon, there's two kinds of new moons. There's the astronomical new moon, and then there's the visible new moon. And they're not visible, or they're not showing up at the same time. So the astronomical new moon is on the 11th, okay? But it's when we're talking about the Bible, we're talking about things that we can see and we can experience. So the Bible determines the new moon by the visible new moon. Now, the visible new moon is only noticeable at least 30 minutes after sunset. So it was visible on the 12th after sunset. Now, when do we start Sabbath?
2: Sunset.
0: Sunset. So yesterday night was actually today, right? Biblically. So this day, night, is actually what day? So here, right? Everybody's good? Biblical first day. And then we count, and we come to October 22, 1844. This is when, in Revelation 10, the mystery of God is finished. This mystery that they were trying to find out is the mystery of time. Ellen White says this mystery of time was completed and time is no longer. Because why? We're still in the same day. We're in the day of what? Atonement, right? We all say this, but we need to be able to prove it. And if we can prove this date, we can prove the exact day that Jesus died. We can prove all the way back. Plus, we can also prove exactly that Saturday is the Sabbath, because there's these arguments. The calendar changed. How do we know that Saturday is still the Sabbath? Well, you know, a lot of us go to Pope Gregory with the Gregorian calendar change, and it shifted the days, but it didn't shift how many days or what day it fell on, right? We just

skipped a week, which is true, except there was other changes before that change that did shift the entire week. So Saturday was not always the Sabbath. But if we can prove this, all we have to do is go back to when Jesus died, which was on a Friday, and we just take the week and you go to NASA's week calculator, and you can calculate from when Jesus died all the way forward, and it loses track over certain periods because the Romans changed it. They had an 8-day week, so it would be on the 7th, and then be on the 6th, and the 5th, and the 4th, and it'd be switching when the Sabbath was, because they tried to actually change God's time. Now, God brought it back because God's in control of everything. Amen? And we can see right to today that Saturday is the Sabbath. Now you can see how this prophecy of the 2300 days does more than just say that Jesus is doing something. This proves our movement. This proves the disappointment. This proves the midnight cry message. This proves that we have a part to play in God's prophetic time book, that we have a very special message that we are supposed to be giving. And I'm going to end with a couple quotes. I have been pleading with the Lord for strength and wisdom to reproduce the writings of the witnesses who were confirmed in the faith and in the early history of the message. So we need to reproduce these things. They're out of print. This is why we don't know our history, because nobody's talking about it. Nobody's getting us these books. After the passing of time, in 1844, they received the light and walked in the light. And when the men claiming to have new light would come in with their wonderful messages regarding various points of Scripture, we had, through the moving of the Holy Spirit, testimonies right to the point, which cut off the influence of such messages. So we have a firm, sure platform. And then people come in with new, exciting, wonderful messages, and they sound great, but they're changing the light from behind. They're changing that midnight cry experience. When the power of God testifies as to what is truth, that truth is to stand how long? Forever as the truth. No after suppositions contrary to the light God has given are to be entertained. And we are entertaining a lot of suppositions today. Why do we have so many opinions? Because we all have our own fanciful idea. We want to be the arbiter of new truth. We want to be something interesting and fascinating. Men will arise with interpretations of Scripture which are to them truth, but which are not truth. The truth for this time God has given us as a foundation for our faith. So this is not something that we need, it's something that we have. He himself has taught us what is truth. One will arise and still another with new light, which contradicts the light that God has given under the demonstration of his Holy Spirit. A few are still alive, not anymore, who pass through the experience gained in the establishment of this truth. God has graciously spared their lives to repeat and repeat till the close of their lives the experience through which they passed, even as did John the Apostle till the very close of his life. And the standard bearers who have fallen in death are to speak how? Through the reprinting of their writings. The midnight cry. The true Adventist history needs to be understood. This is what gives us the power, because we've lost our way. We're losing the light from behind. If we don't know what the midnight cry is, we might fall off the path. And the standard bearers who have fallen in death are to speak through the reprinting of their writings. I am instructed that thus their voices are to be heard. They are to bear their testimony as to what constitutes the truth for this time. Who is supposed to do that? So these people who gave that message, they're the ones who bear the testimony.

0: What is truth for this time? Because we have no new message. We are not to receive the words of those who come with a message that contradicts the special points of our faith. They gather together a mass of scripture and pile it as proof around their asserted theories. So are they taking one verse out of context? No. They have articles and books proving why their theories are correct. This has been done over and over again during the past 50 years. And while the scriptures are God's word and they are to be respected, the application of them, if such application moves how many pillars?
1: One.
0: One pillar from the foundation that God has sustained these 50 years is a great mistake. He who makes such an application knows not the wonderful demonstration of the Holy Spirit that gave power and force to the past messages that have come to the people of God. Another and still another will arise and bring in supposedly great light. It's gonna look good. It's gonna look like light. It's gonna look like truth. It's gonna cause you to feel it even. And make their assertions, but we stand by the old landmarks. Great light. We must not forget where God has led us in his teachings of our past history. I really hope that this encourages you to look back and really study hard our history, because it's so beautiful. It's so incredible what God did for his people, and that we have that. We need to regain that experience. We need to experience it for ourselves. We can't just talk about it, that there was a disappointment, and that's it. These people had something that we do not. They went through the passing of time. They went through this experience, growing into the truths that we know today, and we need to repeat that experience in order to have the same change of heart and that same faith that they have. Amen?

register, the French word for resist, is scratched into the rim of a refuse hole in the Tower of Constance. Tradition ascribes the etching of this slogan to Marie Durand, the most famous prisoner at the time that the slogan appeared. Marie's brother was a Huguenot pastor, and he held worship services

cold, wet, humid, and damp. The women suffered here for nearly 40 years in misery, infection, and tears. Marie was only young when she was taken a prisoner, but because of her education, she became a leader and was able to act as an agent for the women. For 38 years until 1768, she led them in singing and prayer through the heat of the summer and the cold of the winter. Marie was always trying to better their condition, tirelessly petitioning until she was finally able to get every woman granted the Book of Psalms. Though unjustly imprisoned, Marie sought to make the best of her situation and that of the other women she was sentenced to live with. There was another woman whose story is perhaps sadder than Marie's, a young girl at the age of 8, imprisoned for 40 years because her mother took her to a Protestant church service. Such cruel punishments are not of God. To take away someone's liberty because you disagree with their beliefs is not Christian or representative of Jesus. One can only imagine the despair and hopelessness that these women suffered right here in this room as year after year, decade after decade, they lived in such pitiful conditions with no hope of release. The women were eventually released. Marie was an old woman, having spent her best years in prison. Her family home here in the mountains became a Huguenot monument, a testimony to religious steadfastness in the face of unjust, ecclesiastical, and royal oppression. Marie was just an ordinary woman. She did not write a thesis on theology, nor did she preach any sermons. She did not willingly seek out trouble, nor did she stand before councils to defend her faith, as many others we have talked about did. She was unjustly imprisoned, yet remained steadfast, preserving her faith in the face of terrible injustice and oppression. I find her story moving and inspiring. We never know when in the course of the normal affairs of life, we might be called upon to exercise a faith that we don't think we have and show courage to those around us. The song says, "Will your anchor hold in the storms of life? When the clouds unfold their winds of strife, when the strong tides lift and the cables strain, will your anchor drift or firm remain?" The answer lies in the chorus. We have an anchor that keeps the soul steadfast and sure while the billows roll. Fastened to the rock which cannot move, grounded firm and deep in the Savior's love. We often sing this song when things in life are going so smoothly. But if and when the waves come, may our anchor hold.

As we continue our studies on the divine prescription, hope for humanity, thank you for staying with us, and I hope that you will be blessed as we continue into our final installment on the divine prescription for hope for humanity. We're going to move into our study, and therefore I hope as we go into this, that everything will be put into a total package to the degree that you can embrace it very practically to bring glory to God. So let us have a word of prayer as we go into part three of the divine prescription, hope for humanity. So let's pray together. Dear loving Father in heaven, we come before your throne of grace in the name of Jesus once again as we continue our studying on your divine plan, your prescription for saving humanity. Thank you for blessing your church with great light. So now, Lord, we ask, guide us in our study. But Father, give us heart to embrace and to carry it out. In Jesus' name we pray. Amen. Amen. Hope for humanity, part three. I hope you got your great medical books, the Bible. How is this medical missionary to be carried out? You are called. Now we understand what true medical missionary work is, how it is to be carried out. How gospel medical missionary work is to be carried out. Hope for humanity. I want you to take your Bibles, open up to the book of Isaiah chapter

the 58, the divine prescription. In order to have a prescription, that first must be, as you see on the screen, a diagnosis. We need to identify the problem. Then there's a prognosis. That means, what is the prediction of this problem? If you have cancer, you've been diagnosed with cancer, then what's the prognosis? What is the predicament? What is the future of this situation? Then the third one is a prescription. There's a remedy. Once we identify the problem, understand the future direction of this situation, now we need a remedy. So in the book of Isaiah 58, it's a wonderful book. This is why we get the title of this whole series, The Divine Prescription. Isaiah 58 is the divine prescription to a problem that exists in the church. And the prognosis of that, if this problem is not remedied, the prognosis is eternal separation from God. Isaiah 58, we're going to look at. Turn that with me. Isaiah 58, we're going to see something here. Now, as you look at this, in Medical Ministry, page 237, reviewing a little bit, it says the medical missionary work has never been presented to me in any other way than as bearing the same relation to the work as a whole, as the arm does to the body. The gospel ministry is an organization for the proclamation of the truth and carrying forward of the work for the sick and well. This is the body. The medical missionary work is the arm. Christ is the head overall. Thus, the matter has been presented to me. So once again, we're just defining medical missionary work is what? The right arm. So we're going to see in Isaiah 58 the true understanding of gospel medical missionary work in Isaiah 58. So remember, Jesus is the head, the gospel is the body, and the right arm, that's medical missionary work. So the right arm opened doors for the gospel to come in, that the gospel might be received in the hearts of individuals for the sake of preparing themselves for the kingdom of God. Keep this in mind. Very important to understand this. So the 58th chapter of Isaiah contains present truth. You hear that? Present truth for the people of God. Here we see how medical missionary work and the gospel ministry are to be bound together. Notice what it said, together as the message is given to the world. Now, you in Isaiah 58, look at verse 1. Verse 1 says, cry aloud, spare not, lift up thy voice like a trumpet, show my people their what? Transgression, and the house of Jacob, their sin. So God said, cry aloud. That means there need to be an awakening. We need to reveal that there's a problem in the church, and we need not to hold out that crying out because we're going to offend people. That means when we lift up our voice, notice what it says here. Bible Commentary 4 BC, 1149. Our work now is to rouse the people. The message must not be muffled with smooth words of fair speeches, crying peace, peace, when there is no peace to those who are turning away from God. So the Isaiah message, 58 verse 1, that we need to lift up our voice like a trumpet. We need to reveal in a loving, compassionate way that we are headed in the wrong direction. God is calling us back. Notice what it says as we look to the screen. Notice in verse 1, it says what? Show my people their what? That's verse 1. Their transgression and the house of Jacob their sin. So here is the diagnosis. Church, we are in transgression and we are sinning. Keep this in mind. Show my people what? Their transgression and their sins. Follow me now. As we move forward, Isaiah 58. Let's go down to verse 2. Notice what it says. Yet they seek me, what? Daily, and delight to know my ways as a nation that did righteousness and forsook not the, what? Ordinance of their God. They ask of me the ordinance of justice. They take delight in approaching to God. Notice verse 3. Wherefore have we, what? Fasted, say they, and thou seest not. Wherefore have we afflicted our souls, and thou takest no knowledge? Behold, in the day of your fast, ye find pleasure and exact all your labors. Verse 4, behold, ye fast for what? Strife and debate, and to smite with the fists of wickedness. Ye should not fast as you do this day. To what? To make your voice to be heard on earth.

Then notice what God said in verse 5. Is it such a fast that I have chosen as a day for a man to afflict his soul? Is it to bow down his head as a bulrush and to spread sackcloth and ashes under him? Will thou call this a fast, an acceptable day of the Lord? Here is the diagnosis. God said, show my people their transgression, their sin. Why? They have worship without dedication. They have prayer without action. Knowledge without practice equal sin of formalism and selfishness. Here is the diagnosis that God said, your transgression, sin, this is what it is. You have a form of godliness. You are showing that you have all the outward ornaments, but your heart is not with me. We find that this is the same diagnosis that we find in Revelation chapter 3, the message to the Laodicean. I counsel thee to buy me. You remember that? Gold trying to fight. Know thy eyes. You know what Jesus said. I wish you were hard or cold, but you know, you increase having need of nothing. So God is saying to the church that you have been diagnosed with sin of formalism and selfishness. The church is not reaching out to the world the way God ordained them. This is the diagnosis of Isaiah 58, verse 1 through 5. Let's move on and see something. What is God's prescription then? Because if we stay in this condition, the prognosis, the outcome is eternal separation. So God has given a prescription to the church to remedy this sin of formalism and selfishness. Notice, God's prescription for solving this problem of neglect and formalism and selfishness is spelled out clearly, I want you to get this, in 8 lines of person-to-person ministry. I want you to get this. Turn to Isaiah 58, and let's pick up verse 6 and 7. Let's pick up Isaiah 58, verses 6 and 7. The prescription, the solution of solving this problem of selfishness and formalism is spelled out clearly in 8 lines. Let's read it. Let's read it. Put your eyes on Isaiah 58, verse 6 and 7. Here we are. Is not this the fast? And think about it. The word fast, if you get a definition of it, it simply means to deny oneself, to deny yourself. Is to put down self, is to deny self. Verse 6, is not this the fast that I have chosen, to loose the bands of wickedness, to undo the heavy burden, and to let the oppressed go free, that ye break every yoke? Follow me. This is what God is revealing. God said, this is the fast. This is the work you should be doing. It says, this is the work, to loose the band of wickedness, to undo the heavy burdens, to let the oppressed go free, and to break every yoke. Notice verse 7. Is it not to deal thy bread to the hungry, that thou bring the poor that I cast out of thy house, when thou seest the naked, that thou coverest him, that thou hide not thyself from thy own flesh? 8 lines. Notice what it says here. We're going to see here. Here they are. The 8 lines. Isaiah 58. To loose the bands of wickedness, to undo heavy burdens, to let the oppressed go free, that you break every yoke, to deal thy bread to the hungry, to bring the poor that I cast out of thy house. Thou seest the naked, that thou cover him. Thou hide not thyself from thy own flesh. When it says hide not thyself from thy own flesh, that means that we are part of the human family. We are made of a blood and flesh. When you see a person suffering, it doesn't have to be a family member. It could be a stranger. When you see somebody suffering and you do not seek to do something about that or to find a way you can help or get someone to help, then you are hiding yourself from your own flesh. That means that person suffering is you. That means that when Christ in eternity foresaw sin, he already had made up his mind. He said, I will.

will be the ransom. I will take on humanity. I will condescend. I will go to the Calvary. He saw himself in the person of his creatures. So when you see somebody suffering and you don't find a way to help them or to seek help, then you are hiding yourself from your own flesh. To loose the bands of wickedness. We got to think, what does the word bands mean? Bands mean they bind you. What are some of the things that bind people in wickedness? What are some of the things? Alcohol, drugs. We go on and on. To undo heavy burdens. We are carrying burdens on a, you know, we could be carrying financial burdens, family burdens, emotional burdens, huh? To let the oppressed go free. That we find ourselves being oppressed, put down by circumstances beyond our control. We find that break every yoke, that which yoke us. We can have things that's yoking us, that's causing us to not to be able to move. It could be anything from family. It could be from money. It can be from housing. It could be a lack of resources. We find here to deal that bread to the hungry. Now, that's twofold, not only to the physical, but also to the spiritual. If you see somebody hungry, you must find a way to feed them. Not for the sake of just feeding them, but they must also receive the bread of life, which is Jesus Christ. So if you see somebody hungry, it's your duty as a Christian to seek ways to relieve that. Number six, to bring the poor that are cast out of thy house. The poor in spirit, the poor in material things. You might have to be like Enoch before the flood. Enoch went into the city. He lived in the mountains. He worked between the mountains and the multitude. He went into the cities before the flood. And he brought some people back with him into the country. Many of them received Christ. Many could not handle it. So sometimes we might have a place to bring people to. It could be a sanitarium. It could be a city mission. We'll find these are places not only to give them the material needs, but they need to meet Jesus. And thou seest the naked, that thou cover him, spiritual naked, and those who need physical clothing. These eight lines reveal to us true gospel medical missionary work. It's a work of compassion. It's a work of benevolence. It's a work of meeting the human needs through the gospel of Jesus Christ. Not feeding folks, not just setting up a soup kitchen or a rescue mission. They all have their place. But the reason we're doing this work is that the third angel message might be revealed to them. If we're clothing folk and feeding folks for the sake of feeding and clothing them, and the third angel message is not there, we are all, we're just preparing people for the burning. You cannot do this work apart from the third angel message. They need to understand the closing messages, the final warning to the world. This is why we feed them. This is why we clothe them. This is why we minister to them and hear all their troubles and present them to Jesus. So keep it in mind that these eight lines reveal to me the work I should be doing, the work of the church. Because why? This work will solve the problem of formalism and selfishness. Now, I have a question. I'd like for you to look at verse 7 in Isaiah 58. Please look at verse 7 in Isaiah 58. I have a question. Verse 8. Because we read verse 6 and 7. Excuse me. I want you to look at Isaiah 58. Verse 8. I'm going to read it. Then I want to ask you, what word in that text is the most important word? Isaiah 58, verse 8. Then shall thy light break forth as the morning, and thy health shall spring forth speedily, and thy righteousness shall go before thee. The glory of the Lord shall be thy rear ward. Did you hear that? Read it again. Isaiah 58, verse 8. Then shall thy light break forth as the morning, thy health shall spring forth speedily,
And thy righteousness shall go before thee,

glory of the Lord shall be thy reward. Now, in that verse, what word stands out? What word is the most important word in verse 8? Look at it for a second. Look at it. I know you're thinking, probably hear some response. The most important word in that verse is the word then. Then. T-H-E-N. I know some people said that the righteousness shall spring forth, health shall spring forth, God will be your reward, and all those things are definitely important. But those things are the results of the then. What does the word then? Not until you do the previous. Not until what? Not until we do that which verse 6 and 7. Not until we carry this work out. Not until we carry out to loose the bands of wickedness, to undo heavy burdens, to let the oppressed go free, that you break every yoke, to deal thy bread to the hungry, bring the poor and bring the poor that I cast out to thy house, that thou seize the naked, that thou cover him and hide not thyself from thy own flesh. Not until we carry out these eight lines in our own lives, we cannot experience the light breaking forth as the morning. My health shall spring forth speedily, and the righteousness shall go before me, and the glory of the Lord, and he shall be my reward. That means, ladies and gentlemen, if I'm looking for the final seal, the final touch of God before he comes, I must be carrying out those eight lines. Then, not until then, we cannot experience the power of God. The true fast is no mere formal service. The scripture describes the fast that God has chosen. Isaiah chapter 58, verse 6 and 10. Here is set forth, notice this, the very spirit and character of the work of Christ. His whole life was a sacrifice of himself for the saving of the world. Isaiah 58 is the opposite of selfishness. It is a revelation of selflessness. This is the work of the church. This is the work God has called us to do. The Good Samaritan. You remember that? The priest, the preacher, bypassed. The Levite, bypassed. But the Samaritan ministered. This man will be in the kingdom before the preacher and the elder. And he was not even a Jew. Isaiah 58. He's carrying out. Isaiah 58. Volume 6, page 293. He designed that the medical missionary work shall prepare the way for the presentation of the saving truth for this time. What? The proclamation of the third angel message. If this design is met, the message will not be eclipsed, nor is progress hindered. So Isaiah 58 revealed what we should do in order for the third angel message to find entrance into the hearts of the people. Isaiah 58 tells us that. Notice, do medical missionary work. Thus, you will gain access to the hearts of the people. The way will be prepared for more decided proclamation of the truth. You will find that relieving, notice this now, you will find that relieving their physical suffering gives an opportunity to do what? To minister to their spiritual needs. That is what we have to do. We must live with intent and purpose. As we work on the physical needs of the people, we look for the opportunity to present the truth as it is in Jesus. Evangelism, page 514. I want you to notice this. This is a picture several years ago. Look at this picture. Notice the two ladies there. Now, this is me standing.

300 acres of land. These are devout Catholics. These are devout Catholics. They main focus, we're going to see, they view Mary as the co-redemptress, as the person that you go through to reach to Jesus. They believe that it was not the priest you go through Mary. We find that Pope John, the last pope before these other two popes, they revered this pope. Over a million followers Deborah had, million followers. She used to live off the Eucharist, the wafer, for 3 years without eating food. She was known to perform miracles in the name of Mary. And so, here's the long story short. The gentleman that invited us had asked some of the people that was going to Deborah's place, would they be interested in having a gentleman from the United States come over and share some principles on healthful living? Make a long story short, they agreed. So prior to this situation, I went one Saturday night with this gentleman, my wife, and a few others to give a presentation on health from the Bible. We took a couple books with us, Steps to Christ and Ministry of Healing. The place was packed that night also. We spent about an hour and a half there talking. And the people seemed to be very receptive. After the meeting, Deborah, the woman to the right, the leader, invited us up to her place, and we sat on the veranda, on the porch. It was in the evening, probably about 8 o'clock. Deborah, as we did, you know, get to more acquainted, she had a question she asked. She said, I've been reading in the book of Daniel about this little horn. Now, this is a staunch Catholic, and seemed like I cannot get into sleep because I'm trying to figure out who is this little horn in the book of Daniel I'm reading. And she said, Brother Jackson, that's what she called him. She said, do you know who this little horn is? Now, if you had the opportunity, here's a staunch Catholic, a woman with millions of followers, ask you that question, seemed like out of the blue, that could you tell her who the little horn is? What would you say? You know, I asked this question many times, and most folks said, man, I go right on. I just lay it on them. I said, right. So I threw up a quick prayer when Deborah asked that question. I said, Deborah, I tell you what. I cannot tell you who it is, but I can tell you that the Bible will reveal it, who it is. Would you want to know what the Bible say, who this little horn is? She said, yes. So we prayed, and we got into the book of Daniel, and we began to study, as the average Adventist understand the scripture, we began to study, then add a little bit of revelation to it. But we studied in the book of Daniel. I got halfway through the scripture explaining these concepts. Halfway through, she cried out. She said, stop. Tears rolling down her eyes. She said, stop. She said, I know who it is. I said, you do? It's in the Word. It's in the Bible. The Bible's showing it. As you've been studying, as you're sharing with us, she said, it is Papa. That's what she said. Papa, meaning the Pope. That opened up her eyes, tears rolling down her face. She said, it is true. It's in the Word of God. I said, Deborah, well, what you going to do with this truth now? You believe in the Bible? Yes, I believe in the Bible. What you going to do? I must embrace it. It's true. It's true. I said, you know, if you embrace this, your life going to change. You're going to lose your followers. She says, it's in the Word of God. It's in the Word of God. I got to believe it. I got to accept it. And so when we first got there, there was a local Adventist church, several in the area, but they did not want to have anything to do with those people. They stayed away from them. But it was the health work, follow me, I'm not finished the story. It was the health work, it was the right arm, follow me now, that got us into this community. Here's the story. So I told her that night, I said, we are running a program there at a camp, and we're having a service this Saturday coming. I'd like to invite you to come to the service.

then we're going to have a meal. Because when we gave the health message, they began to embrace the health principles. Because she had invited us back one time for a lunch. It was a plain, simple, good vegan meal. These folks never ate vegan food in their life. We sent one of our students up there to show them how to cook. So they decided using the tofu, the grains. They embraced the principles thus far. But now it's the heart. So I invited Deborah to bring some of her associates to our meeting. And this, what you see on the screen, is after the Sabbath presentation. I had already had a sermon that entitled, "The Saints of the Most High Will Take the Kingdom." So after the sermon, Deborah and her friend, associate, came up to me and said she never heard a message like that in her life. And she said, "Would you be willing to come back to our place this Sunday coming? And I will have everybody that I know there, the priests, the nuns, everybody." That was one problem. That Sunday, I'd already been booked to fly to another area of Australia. The ticket was already paid for. Now, what should I do? She said, "Would you come Sunday?" So I threw up another prayer. I said, "Lord, you're going to have to do something miraculous. I got two places to be, on the

to my place. And so when Sunday came, we all went over there. Now, I had not planned what I'm going to specifically talk about, because all of these folks are Catholics. I did not have a clue what direction I should go. So when we got there, God had not told me anything. He just shut down everything that I had planned to talk about. He shut it down. When we got to the place did not, it had no standing room. No standing room. There were priests with a priest guard, but there was nuns. The room was filled with Catholics. Filled with Catholics. And as I came in and Deborah introduced me, and there was a whiteboard. We didn't have no computer. There was a whiteboard. I still did not know what I was going to talk about. We had a word of prayer. And God told me, I want you to talk about the incarnation of Jesus Christ. Now, those who might not understand the importance of that, remember, these people, here's our organization. This is her organization, the Shrine of Mary. Co-redemptrix, the advocates of Mary, everybody that came there, the shrines, the altars, a lot of young people migrated to that place. Miracles was done there. They wouldn't pray. They would go to Deborah and say, Deborah, would you pray for me? Because God will hear your prayer. That's how powerful this woman was. But it's a health message that opened up the door. And as I walked into the place, the room was just, it was packed. And as I was introduced and I got to the board, then God said, I want you to talk about the incarnation of Jesus Christ. When you talk about the incarnation of Jesus Christ to Catholics, you do away with the Immaculate Conception. You do away with the holiness of Mary. You move Mary out of the picture and all you have is Jesus. That was a direct attack upon their belief. I would never have thought about that. And as I began to preach, from Genesis to Revelation, the infallible word of God. As I took him from scripture to scripture, and as God revealed that, do you want the word of God? And I tell you, you heard people whispering, you heard people tapping on the shoulders of the priest or the nuns saying, is it true? Is it true? God had confounded those folks. God had revealed truth. And as I came to the conclusion, Deborah, she was not on the inside because it was too packed. She came in. She came from the outside. With a Bible, she came in. She said, what this man is teaching is truth. Ladies and gentlemen, we began Bible studies on those compounds. And I remember a year later, I was in another part of the United States. I shared this testimony. There was a lady that came, after I shared this testimony, a lady came up to me and says, Brother Jackson, you might not remember when you came to the Shrine of Mary compound. You might not remember me, but I was one of those. But now I am a Seventh-day Adventist. Deborah began to study. We lost contact. But the health message brought us in contact with hundreds and thousands of Catholics, and the seeds were sown and people's lives were changed. It was the health message that did that. It was a health message. When we carry out Isaiah 58, verse 8 through 11, thy health shall spring forth speedily. Then shall thy call, and the Lord shall answer thee. If thou draw out thy soul to the hungry, then shall thy light rise where? In obscurity, and the Lord shall guide thee. Continue. When we carry out this message, God opened the doors to the Catholics, to the Sikhs, to the Hindus, to the whoever. This message breaks down prejudice and presents Jesus. Just think, if I went to that compound of Mary and just shared health, for the sake of help. We were there fishing. God opened up a door. Even He had Deborah already prepared, studying the book of Daniel, which Catholics do not study the word of God. I used to teach in Catholic school. I went to a Catholic undergrad school. I used to teach catechism. I know they don't study the word of God. So the health message broke down the prejudice. And that woman, when I mentioned about Deborah, she was eating the Eucharist for 3 years. And when she began to embrace the health message, she began to have a heart problem. But as she embraced the health message, her heart got better and no longer eating the Eucharist. Open up the heart to receive the truth. When we carry out Isaiah 58, these are what we're going to experience. It says here in volume 4 of the testimony, page 56, the pleasure of doing good to others. Now, if you know anybody or if you yourself have high blood pressure,

pressure, diabetes, arthritis. You know, I used to have, I battled with arthritis for 10 years. When at the age of 17 to 27, it stopped my career and my pursuit as a professional basketball player. I was diagnosed incurable. It stopped my career. Doctors told me there was no cure for it. That's been over close. I'm saying I was at 17, 27. I'm 65 at this point. I stand here with no arthritis because of the word of God. Though my career as a basketball player ended, but God gave me something better to do anyway. And so when, you notice that, the pleasure of doing good to others impart a glow to the feelings which flashes through the nerves, quickens the circulation of the blood, and induce mental and physical health. When you begin to help somebody, when you begin to really, from the biblical perspective, your health is going to improve. That's probably why I'm still hanging around now for 36 years. I'm trying to help other people to experience the power of God. Do I miss basketball? No. I traded a basketball for a Bible. Instead of going up and down the hardwood court, I now go up around the earth court. And I'm on a winning team. That's Jesus Christ's team. Keep that in mind. We find the pleasure of doing good, suffering humanity. The Sabbath. Turn with me as we almost come to a closure here. Isaiah 58, verses 12 through 14. The relation, remember, and the Sabbath. The relation of the Sabbath to medical missionary work. Isaiah 58, let's read it. Verse 12. And they that shall be of thee shall build the old waste places. Thou shalt raise up the foundation of many generations. And thou shalt be called the repairer of the breach, the restorer of path to dwell in. If thou turn away thy foot from the Sabbath, from doing thy pleasure on my holy day, and call the Sabbath a delight, the holy of the Lord, honorable, and shall honor him, not doing thy own ways, nor finding thy own pleasure, nor speaking thy own words. Verse 14. Then shall thou delight thyself in the Lord, and I will cause thee to rise upon the high places of the earth, and feed thee with the heritage of Jacob thy father. For the mouth of the Lord has spoken it. What is the relationship between the Sabbath and medical missionary work? Hear these last verses of Isaiah 58. Talked about the Sabbath. Who created the Sabbath? Jesus did. Amen? What was the work of Jesus? You remember he went into the synagogue on the Sabbath day. You remember that? Mark chapter 3. We saw there's a relationship between healing and the Sabbath. They go together. So in order for us, listen to me now, in order for you and I truly to be Sabbath keepers, see, to be a Sabbath keeper is not just a cessation of our physical work on the seventh day. It's not about closing our business. It's not about our education. But true Sabbath keeping is the revelation of the works of Jesus Christ as a medical missionary. His work of compassion as a Sabbath keeper is the work of God's Sabbath keeping church. If we're not carrying out medical missionary work, if we're not, you remember medical mission work is reaching out to suffering humanity. That is a true Sabbath keeper. It is not physically just resting. It is ceasing from our dead works of selfishness. Sabbath keeping. Upon those who keep the Sabbath of the Lord, notice this, is laid the responsibility of doing a work of mercy and benevolence. Medical missionary work. Notice what it says. Medical, follow me now. Medical missionary work is to be bound up with the message. And notice this. And sealed with the seal of God. What is the seal of God? It is the 7-day Sabbath. We saw that in part 1, part 2.
It is the Sabbath. You remember, the Sabbath is one of the tests. Spirit of prophecy is the second test. Medical missionary work is the third test. The medical missionary work

has the seal of God. In order to receive the seal of God, follow me. You can challenge me. You can write to me. You can talk to me. In order for you and I to receive the seal of God, we must be servants. We must be carrying out gospel medical missionary work. Only gospel medical missionary actuated by the heart of God will be standing on the sea of glass. It has the seal of God. It has the seal of God. Notice councils on hell. We're coming down now. The truth for this time, the third angel message, notice now, is to be proclaimed with a loud voice, with power and authority as we approach the great final test. This test, what test? The final test, the Sunday Blue Law test must come to the churches in connection with true medical missionary work. Medical missionary work, by having the seal of God, will be a test to God's church. Are we passing this little test now? We got to be a medical missionary. We got to be living as a medical missionary to pass the test. To pass the test. Notice, it says, get the young men, notice this, and the women. If you want to see revival come to your church, if you want to see revival come to your church, notice what it says. Get the young men and women in the churches to what? To work. Notice what it says. Combine medical missionary work with the proclamation of the third angel message. Notice this. Make regular, organized efforts to lift the church members out of the dead level in which they have been for what? Years. Notice what it says. Send out into the churches workers who will live the principles of health reform. Let those be sent who can see the necessity of what? Self-denial and appetite. Or they will be a snare to the church. Notice this now. Listen to this last paragraph. See if the breath of life will not then come into our churches. A new element needs to be brought into the work. God's people must realize their great need and peril and take up the work that lies nearest them. If anyone sitting here listening to this presentation, if you want your church to be revived, this is the method. Isaiah 58. Combine medical missionary work with the third angel message. Send out into the churches those who actually are led by the Spirit of God and make efforts to bring a revival and a reformation. Ministry of Healing, page 19, excuse me. During his ministry, Jesus devoted more time to what? Healing the sick than preaching. His miracles testify to the truth of his words, that he came not to destroy, but to save. Healing was Christ's method. If we are Christ's children and his church being the head, then we're going to be carrying out the work of Jesus. This comes from Long Lamented Messages, page 72a. In the days of Christ, there were no sanitarians in the Holy Land. But wherever he went, he himself was a what? A sanitarian. The great physician carried with him the healing efficacy that was a cure for every disease, spiritual and physical. This he imparted to those who were under the afflicting power of the enemy, healing their diseases and infirmities. So in the days of Christ, there was no institutions. So he, you might say, was a walking sanitary. That means you and I can be a walking sanitary. You don't have to have a building per se or an institution. You and I as individuals under the influence of the Holy Spirit becomes a walking sanitary. What do you think about this? Here we are. General Conference Bulletin, April 12th, 1901. Listen to this. I wish to tell you that soon there will be no work done in ministerial lines. That means no preaching in the pulpit, no church meetings, et cetera, et cetera. No preaching. But it says pretty soon there will be no work done in ministerial lines, but what? Medical missionary work. You will never be ministers after the gospel order until you show a decided interest in medical missionary work. The gospel of healing and blessing and strengthening. I know that medical missionary work is the gospel in practice. And as the Lord has declared, is never

never to be separated from the gospel ministry. Ladies and gentlemen, the medical missionary work is the last work. Connected with the printed page of canvassing. Medical missionary work is the last work. So if medical missionary work is the last work, then what should we be doing? We should be prepared to do this last work. Why are we in church week after work week hearing these peace and peace safety messages? Why are we not hearing messages that's going to prepare God's people to face the final crisis, to understand what is about coming on this earth, and to be prepared to be servants of God? This is the last work. This is the last work. Here we are. Write it down. You know it. People quote this all the time. But here's the answer. Ministry of Healing, page 143. Christ's method alone will give true success in reaching the people. Why are we coming up with different methods? Why are we looking at the evangelical churches? Why are we looking at certain musical programs and et cetera? Why are we coming up with all gimmicks to draw people into the church when the recidivism rate is over 90%? They come through the front door and they go out the back door. Medical missionary work conducted where God ordained will keep people. Why? When they come in and they understand the truth, why they are Seventh-day Adventists, they will be what? Fixed in the church. Keep this in mind. The Savior mingled with men as one who desired their good. He showed his sympathy for them, ministered to their needs, and won their confidence. Then he bade them, follow me. Analyze that. Analyze that. How did Christ minister? Notice, he what? Let's see. Let's go and analyze this one more. The Savior did what? Mingle with men as one who desired their good. He did not mingle with men for the sake of mingling. He saw something in each person, what God had put there. He mingled with men looking for the opportunity to help them to realize their high calling. He showed his sympathy. He identified with them. He related with them. He ministered to their need. If they were physically sick, if they were mentally sick, if they were physically sick, he ministered to their need. And through that, what happened? He won their confidence. When you begin to help people in the name of Jesus, you build a confidential relationship. Those people will love you. They will respect you. Notice what happened. When he won their confidence, then he said, follow me. So the first thing we do in most churches, when we go out and witness to people, we say, come to my church. Come and see. Now, what you need to do is to draw close to the people and begin to minister to them. Build up a relationship. Study with them. Minister to them. And they was home. So Jesus socialized. He sympathized. He served. And he saved. And so as God's servants, we are to avail ourselves to the people. We are to come close to the people. Very important to understand that. He associated with the people. This is my wife and I. We're in Thailand, mingling with the people. There I'm giving a salt glow to one of the young men of the Thailandese. Mingle with the people. This is in our health center. We are now showing compassion. Here was a woman that had edema swelling. Her head was so big. I mean, when we put this castor or poultice on it, it shrunk the head. Showing compassion. This is my wife leading a group of people in out of the jungles in Papua New Guinea. He said, follow me. Follow me. Now, let's see, can we wrap this up? I want to read this, but I want you to get this. Before, I'm going to go back. I'm going to take this off the screen for a moment. Let me just take it off the screen for a moment. I'm going to show you something as we close out. How many in here, and probably listen to this presentation, do not know exactly what God wants you to do? How many are perplexed about your role as a Christian, as a member of God's church? I was looking for an answer about 36 years ago. I knew God had brought healing to my body and also to my soul, and I wanted to do something for the Lord. And I did not know what to do. But this scripture was revealed to me. I'm going to read something from the spirit of prophecy. From the spirit of prophecy, this text changed my life forever. I was not clear of the direction that God wanted me to go. But for those who don't know yet, I want you to read this. All around us are afflicted souls. Let us search out these suffering ones and speak a word in season to comfort their hearts. Here and there, everywhere we should find them. So all around us are afflicted souls.

We should search these souls out. I never seen fish come to the fisher. You got to go fishing, right? It says here, let us ever be channels through which may flow to them the refreshing waters of compassion. So let us be channels to those who minister to the necessities of the hungry and afflicted. Notice this. The promise is, then shall thy light rise in obscurity. When you begin to minister to other people, darkness will be dispelled out of your life. Now, here is the final part of this quote. Many, I want you to listen to this. Many are in obscurity. That's darkness. They have lost their bearings. Now, notice these next lines. They know not the course to pursue. Now, follow me. Let the perplexed ones search out others who are in perplexity. If you're perplexed about what God wants you to do, here's a marching order that doesn't make sense. But notice what it says. It says, let the perplexed ones search out others who are in perplexity. Did you hear that? How can the perplexed help the perplexed? But notice God's word. Let the perplexed ones search out others who are in perplexity. Speak to them words of hope and encouragement. When they begin to do this work, the light of heaven will reveal to them the path that they should follow. By their words of consolation to the afflicted, they themselves will be consoled. By helping others, they themselves will be helped out of their difficulties. Joy takes the place of sadness and gloom. The heart, filled with the Spirit of God, glows with warmth toward every fellow being. Every such a one is no longer in darkness, for his darkness is as the noonday. What is the solution? It says, let the perplexed one. If I'm perplexed about what God wants me to do, go and help somebody else. When you start helping somebody else, God will reveal the path you should follow. The perplexed one. There's a work to be done. The perplexed one. Closing thoughts. John chapter 5.

Bethesda, having five porches. Verse 3. And these lay a great multitude of impotent folk, blind, halt, withered, waiting for the moving of the water. Verse 4. For an angel went down at a certain season into the pool and troubled the water. Whosoever then first, after the troubling of the water, stepped in was made whole, whatsoever disease he had. Here's a question. Like I said, this is our closing. This pool at Bethesda is where people sought healing. They gathered around this pool, and when the water was troubled, when they got in, they was healed of whatever disease they had. The question is to you and I, what you think in regards to this pool as far as God ordaining this place for healing? Do you believe or think that this is God's method of healing? Do you think the pool of Bethesda was ordained by God? These are questions, a question to you. What do you think? And as you ponder that, look at verse 4 that gives you a clear answer whether this pool was of God or was a man-made situation. In verse 4, the Bible says, for an angel, and remember that angel did not say an angel of the Lord. It's a small a. But notice what it says. For an angel went down at a certain season into the pool. Now notice this, and troubled the water. Now listen to this next line. Whosoever, then what? First, after the troubling of the waters, stepped in, was made whole. So who got healed? Who got healed according to the scripture? If they got healed. The only one that got healed is those who got in first. This is what we call survival of the species. This is not God's method. This is not God's method. Ladies and gentlemen, we don't need that type of pool where people find healing by waving your hands over people, blowing on people. God works miracles. So does the devil works miracles. How do we know who's working what? To the law and to the testimony. If it does not speak according to that, there's no light in it. We must prove and test every miracle by the word of God. We are not to base our faith on miracle, but base our faith on the word of God. So therefore, we do not want some sensational, deceptive method of healing. We find Bethesda. Bethesda. The house of mercy. That's the name. What Bethesda mean? The pool of Bethesda was located on the eastern side of the city near the fortress Antonia. The water source was a nearby spring. The pool having five porches according to the Bible. There was a tradition that an angel moved the water at a certain time and healed the sick. It was here at the pool of Bethesda that Jesus healed the man who was lame for 38 years. Recent archaeological discoveries have again confirmed the biblical account that there were five porches, and the fifth one divided the rectangular pool into two separate compartments. Josephus wrote about the pool of the sheep market. Bethesda simply means house of mercy or house of grace. If you look at this meaning, notice the last three letters on the word Bethesda. S-D-A. Ladies and gentlemen, brothers and sisters, God wants us to be truly the house of mercy. The Seventh-day Adventist Church has been given a ministry of compassion. We are the arms, the legs, and the feet of Jesus to this world. We are the house of mercy. So who is called to this grand work? We've seen God reach out to every soul on the face of the earth, even the picture I showed you of the Catholics, Baptists, Methodists, atheists. So who is called? Once again, we have come to a time when every member of the church should take hold of medical missionary work. The world is a lazy house filled with victims of both physical and spiritual disease. Everywhere, people are perishing for lack of knowledge of the truth.

that have been committed to us. The members of the church are in need of awakening that they might realize their responsibility to impart these truths. Testimony, Volume 7, page 62. We, a Christian, must keep the faith, but not to himself. We have a work to do. You and I, we are called. Will you answer the gospel medical missionary call? I pray as we have gone through these three-part series that we truly know the call of God and how this work is to be done. If you've been blessed and if you really want to be equipped, you make it known that I need to know more about how to be a gospel medical missionary work. For go therefore into all the world, for the mission is possible. Amen and amen. May God bless you as you ponder these thoughts in your heart, as you make a determined decision to be one of God's true gospel medical missionaries. I pray that that is your decision. With that in mind, let us approach the throne of God that he might give us grace to finish this race. Remember, only servants will be sealed. Only servants will be sealed. I want to be one of those servants. What about you? Let us pray. Our Heavenly Father, we come to thee, the greatest medical missionary that ever walked this earth, Jesus Christ. Father, it is my deepest desire and heartfelt that every soul that heard your precious truths through these series of presentation may take hold of the calling which you have called us, and that we might, Lord, allow you to remove every dross of selfishness and formalism, and that our lives will be in accord with the life of Jesus. Father, we need a genuine experience with Jesus Christ, genuine conversion. If we have this, automatically we will be your servants. Please give us that experience. In Jesus' name we pray. Amen.

Hi there. This is the second episode of the Brain Power series. And at this juncture, we're going to look at the real mind. We looked at 10 times wiser with our previous episode. And there's quite an array of topics to come for the future in this series. To recap a little bit, I need to remind you of Daniel 1 verse 20. Where Daniel and his three friends were tested by the king himself. And after 3 years studying in the king's university, they were found 10 times better than all the magicians and the astrologers that were in all his realm. Very, very profound. The fact is they tested after 10 days much wider.

guys are much healthier, much fitter than all the other students. But after 3 years of study, they were 10 times wiser. God has created us with such a wonderful brain. We could do much better than we're doing. I want to remind you also that we are challenged to either, you know, make a choice to either decide, I want to be an eagle and fly like an eagle, or scratch like a chicken and looking for a worm. I could make that decision of where I want to be, a chicken or a eagle, by making good lifestyle choices that would look after the frontal lobe and my brain in the way that God intended. I need to remind you of research found that you could increase your intelligence by at least 25 IQ points. And in the sessions to come, we're going to look specifically what this is that I could do to get this lift of at least 25 IQ points. There's some brain facts that we should share. Our brains, if we would have a brain and put it here on a tray on the table, and I would touch it, it would be like jelly-like. It's a fatty, jelly-like organ. It's soft like butter. You know, taking out of the fridge, you could take a knife or something and just cut it. It would be soft. It would cut. Our brain's got the basic same texture. 85% of my brain is water. And then we also should know that 60% of the solids of our brain consists of fat. So we're going to look at all of these issues in the episodes to come to know what really would be best for our brain to operate and function the best. If you would take your brain and squeeze it, it's like cauliflower, it will actually crumble. It's a sensitive organ, and we need to deal with it sensitively. Now, I want to ask you a few questions, and would like you to answer it wherever you are watching this presentation. The question number one is, who wants to be more intelligent? And I could imagine just hands going up. Yes, I want to be intelligent. Who wants to be more analytical? You know, be able to analyze things better. We really are in need of this. And make better decisions. I've seen so many disasters in life because of wrong decisions. I've made disastrous decisions in my life. Really something that I would have want to have better. And you could have that. Please keep on listening. Would you like to increase your capacity to empathize with others? Well, I'm sure many of us would say, yes, I want to do that. Or have better discernment to discern this is right or this is wrong. And then overcome addiction. Now, normally we don't put up our hands here because, you know, I'm not an addict. And we don't want to say that, you know, I'm addicted to something. The fact is, and you would realize this, following the series, the following episodes, we're going to share with you and dissect the fact that all of us are addicted to something. And some things is really, in our minds, not, you know, addiction, but it is addiction. If you would take it away, we're going to suffer. We're not going to feel good. Who wants to have the power to follow their conscience? This is really important. You know, sometimes I believe the Holy Spirit is working in our hearts and our minds, telling us, don't do that, and we go against our conscience. And that, we will see during this series, is really a frontal lobe hit. I need to ask, who wants to know the will of God? I believe this is ultimately where we want to go, is to be in the position where we are in the will of God. We will be safe. I believe we will be happy if we are in the will of God. Who wants to excel academically? I believe all of us wants to excel academically. We don't want low marks. We want the best marks by His grace.
you know, the brain has different little lobes, and they have

different little jobs to do to keep us who we are. We've got the parietal lobe right here at the top part of our brain, more to the back. And then we've got the occipital lobe right at the back of our brains. And then at the bottom, really taking up a big portion of the brain, is the cerebellum. And then right in the middle, we've got the temporal lobe. And if you look on your screen, you'll see the frontal lobe right in front where our brain's control center is. Now, the mind, the control center, is in the frontal lobe. This is basically the crown of the brain. This is where my spirituality is seated. So my connection with God, my connection with the Creator God, is really based in the frontal lobe. I need to remind you that the brain is a very sensitive organ, but the most sensitive part is the frontal lobe. And when that is compromised, I am not going to have the spirituality that I really want with the one that made me and that I adore so much. Morality, my moral issues are really based in the frontal lobe. My willpower to really want to go out and do things, my willpower is based there. My motivation is there. To get up in the morning, being motivated to live, well, it's based in the frontal lobe. The moment the frontal lobe begins to be compromised, I'm not going to be as motivated as I could be. My reasoning, my judgment is seated in the frontal lobe. Well, even my intelligence is seated here. You see, intelligence is not about how many brain cells I have. It's about how many connections actively working I have in my brain. And this all comes together right here in my frontal lobe. My decision making is based here. My self-awareness, who I am, is based in the frontal lobe. If this would become damaged, I would not be self-aware as I should. God has created us this way. And then we come to some other characteristics like trustworthiness. Trustworthiness is something we are seeing becoming lacking in our communities, our society, in the world. We don't find a lot of trustworthy people. And that's the same with reliability. These are characteristics of a frontal lobe action that's working well. I would have a reliable person if the frontal lobe is working properly. Let's just determine the sizes of the frontal lobe. And we look at, firstly, a little kitty cat. Very interesting. With a cat, 3.5% of its brain is frontal lobe. When we look at a dog, it's 7%. Now, I don't want to cause a war in any homes about, you know, cats and dogs. And I know there's some people that loves cats more than they love dogs. But let's be honest with ourselves. If I have a cat and I have a dog, and yes, you know, I've got that experience. Which one of the two could I teach the most tricks? And I would find a dog is much more teachable, much better teachable. I can teach a dog to do little tricks. A cat might not be able to do those things. The reason is the dog's brain, 7% of it is frontal lobe. That's where the cognition takes place. Well, let's look at monkeys. Monkeys, 17% of their brain is frontal lobe. They are clever little animals. I visited one of our universities in an area where there's a lot of monkeys. And the students told me, wow, they're so clever. When we out at varsity, they would slip in the most unbelievable places, get into our rooms and actually steal our food and make a mess of things, and they would go. They're very clever. There's some people that even teach them to go and steal people's things. They're clever. You can teach them. Let's look at the human brain. The human brain, 33%, that's one

third of the brain is frontal lobe. No wonder we are different. We are, yeah, God's peculiar creation. We are totally different than the rest of the creation. God has created us to be able to make decisions, to create, to love. Let's look at this physiology of the brain in detail. We've got basic three functional levels. Well, there's more, you know, we discover more things every day. But there's basically three functional levels. And let's look at them. Number one, the outer cortex. Now, this is where the surface brain cells are. This is where conscious control is. Choices is made in this part. This is really the frontal lobe area of functioning. Then there's the limbic system. This is now the middle brain. This is where emotions is based. Things like fear and anger and tenderness, they are all in this area. Even expression of our sexuality is in this area of our brain. And the learning is there. Even some memory is based in my limbic system. And then we get a third functional level, and that is the hypothalamus. Now, the hypothalamus is here at the base of our brain, right at the bottom. This is where the autonomic things happen. You know, things like my heart rate and digestion. Even breathing is really seated here. I'm not thinking, okay, heart pump. No, this is something that happens automatically. I'm not saying to myself, okay, I need to breathe. No, I do this automatically. Sex drive is really here. And my weight set points is here. And even my hormonal glands are really controlled from the hypothalamus. Now, for us to understand how the brain works most properly, we need to look at this brain physiology applied. This three functional levels, they are the outer cortex, the limbic system, and the hypothalamus. If the brain is working properly, and I want us to look at this picture as we think, if the brain is working properly, is that lady there, is she happy? No, she doesn't look happy. She actually looks very, very angry. Now, this is a very, very good friend of mine. Her name is Laura Webster. Now, Laura one day had an argument with her husband, and she left the room, and she went to sit on the lawn. My friend, Adrian, took his camera, and he zoomed in out of the window, and he took this picture, well, really before she could really recognize that he was taking the picture. And, this is a picture worth a lot of money, I suppose. But they gave it to me, and I have Laura's permission. And let's look at this. She was angry. When I asked her, Laura, when you were angry there, when Adrian took that picture, what did you feel like doing? And she said, you know what? I felt like punching him. I felt like hitting him. You see, when I'm angry, that's emotion. That comes from the limbic system. The limbic system says, punch. That's the reaction. But if my brain is working properly, it would talk to the frontal lobe. And my frontal lobe would say, no, wait a minute. Turn the other cheek. Don't eat. The reason is the frontal lobe is reasoning, which say, no, if I eat, I can expect a punch back. You know, Laura might take the broom and hit me over the head or the whatever. You know, she might even grab something harder like the spade. That would be irresponsible. The frontal lobe says, no, don't do it. Rather just turn the other cheek and... Now, that's not just Christian people. That is... Well, it's biblical, turn the other cheek. But the fact is, our brain, if it would work properly, it would have this automatic action. There will be a good

communication and control between the different parts of the brain. The limbic system would talk to the frontal lobe. The hypothalamus would talk to the frontal lobe. The frontal lobe should always be in control. The moment it is not, we're in trouble. Now, we can give some other examples, like eating. I don't know about you, but I love eating. Eating is a limbic system thing. It's emotion. It's a good, joyful thing to eat. Now, you know when to stop eating because your frontal lobe tells you you've had enough. Just imagine if the frontal lobe is not working well, there's going to be an eating control that's going to be damaged. And this is the reason why we have explosion of cases of anorexia and bulimia and food cravings and gluttony, because people have damaged it because the frontal lobe is not working properly. The brain is not operating as it should. Now, we need to go into some neurophysiology. This is a Golgi-stained portion of the brain. You can see the neurons there, and just be reminded there's little legs called dendrites, and then there's the cell body, and there's also the little tail, and that's called the axon, and then we've got the terminal at the bottom. So yeah, you see on the right hand side, that's also a stained that's a stained neuron. We've got over 100 billion neurons in our brain, thousands of different types of neurons. There's much study needed on these. Every day they find out new things. But every little axon, that little tail, can fire up to 100 neurons with each use. The little dendrites, that little arms, they accept the messages from the other axons and they take it to the cell. The cell sorts out the messages. And they say, okay, this one goes there, that one goes there, that one goes there. And then the axon carries that message out of the cell and it connects with the next, well, with the, at the axon button, it connects with the next receptor. Now, this is where nerve communication takes place. There's up to 1,500 dendrites receiving messages at any time. Each one of these axon buttons can talk to 10,000 other cells. Wow, and just look at this. There's about 10,000 kilometers of wiring in this brain. Well, that's from Cape Town in Africa right up to London in UK. I think that's about 9,000 something kilometers. That stretch of wiring in the brain. The end of each one of these neurons contains little vesicles, and they make neurotransmitter chemicals. That's brain chemicals. Things like serotonin and dopamine and melatonin. Very important. They make you feel good. They make you operate. They make you, you know, being alive. And there's a little space called the synapse, and between the axon button and the receptor side of the other neuron. And these little receptors are like little doorways. Yeah, they receive the messages that is secreted from the vesicles. These little nerve endings, they know when the message is coming. So they would move down a little bit to the bottom, and they cause the vesicles to just go to the bottom and then release the right messages at the right time, and the vesicles secrete the right neurotransmitters into the synapse spaces. The neurotransmitter crosses this little synapse and it fits into that neurotransmitter receptor.

It could even mimic it. And that changes the whole environment. Well, lifestyle also changes the environment around this this neurotransmitter connection point. And we need to keep that in mind as we make decisions. Well, this is a picture of active synapses that's indicated by those yellow dots. All over the place, you can see these connections happening, little sparks happening. Our brains are active. They are working perfectly. Now, what causes wrong messages? People, we need to know that bad lifestyle habits causes this environment around and in the cell to go wrong. You can just imagine if you use a little bit of your savvy, and we've got it, and we understand a little bit more of the chemical processes and so on, we would know burning and connections, electrical connections, would not happen the same when that environment is not the same. So when it becomes it becomes acidity, the electrical pulses to and from the cell would be incorrect. The genetic info in the cell will be changing, and it would cause bad or missing messengers. Now, I want you to just identify with me. If you've got wrong messages, your frontal lobe is definitely faulty when you are diagnosed with bipolar disorder or obsessive compulsive disorder or of appetite increase or attention deficit disorders. Depression would cause the same thing. Unnatural sexual arousal, that is caused by a frontal lobe that's definitely faulty. You would possibly have a faulty frontal lobe when there's moral impairment. You cannot judge between right versus wrong. Social impairment, where you've got that feeling of loss of love for family. We see this with our younger people more often, more frequently. And then foresight impairment. You know, we do something, but we don't realize there's a consequence for what we are doing. A lack of self-restraint is also because of possibly the frontal lobe not working properly. And then the lack of empathy for others. You know, you just live for yourself. You don't really feel and have empathy for others. And then abstract reasoning is impaired. I cannot think abstractly, and this is really not helped by all the media and things that we are bombarded with. And then mathematical understanding is diminished. I cannot make sums. I really cannot do that. Well, this one is really interesting. You would not be able to interpret proverbs when your frontal lobe is faulty. Other signs of frontal lobe impairment is poor memory, especially for recent events, distractibility and restlessness, a flight of ideas, you know, fantasies, emotional instability, even apathy, you know, that lack of initiative to start something. Students really struggle with this one. And then the indifference to one's true condition. You know, this happy-go-lucky, you know, if I pass, it's okay. If I fail, it's also okay. Well, that is not good enough. I believe God has not created it this way. Our brain has a very specific functionality. And I believe this is the place where God connects with us. This is where our spirituality is. If it's compromised, I am not going to have the same spiritual wow experience with the Creator God. And it will make the difference between if I'm going to fly like an eagle or I'm going to scratch like a chicken. Now, I don't know about you. Long ago, I've made the decision personally, and you know, life is about choices. You need to make a decision. I don't want to scratch. I scratched enough in my life. I want to fly like an eagle. The Lord says, "For let this mind be in you, which was also in Christ Jesus," Philippians 2 verse 5. "Let this mind be in you, which was also in Jesus Christ." You see, God wants to restore His mind in you. He wants you to think holy thoughts, godly thoughts. And this is really where we are going

in this series. We want you to improve your brain power, not only to excel academically, not only to have better intelligence, but really to have that most wonderful connection with God, your Creator. With our next episode, we're going to look at the muddled mind. What really causes our brain not to work properly? We're going to look at the hits on the frontal lobe that really is going to make me the difference between me flying or me scratching. My prayer is that you would make good decisions. And as you attend these programs, look at these programs, these episodes that come, that God will help you to change your mind, to renew your mind. Stay safe, stay happy, and have a bright mind is my prayer for you. See you again.

In recent years, with the release of many mainstream entertainment programs, the idea has been populated that a soul is some inner essence that lives on after one dies. But is this the case? In the book of Genesis, chapter 2, we read the creation account of Adam, the first man, and find a definition. And the Lord God formed man of the dust of the ground, and breathed into his nostrils the breath of life, and man became a living soul. Here we see that a soul is composed of two things, the dust of the ground, which forms

All these stressors are constantly bombarding us. And because we're just sitting there, just taking it all in, it has a detrimental effect on our physiology. This is how addictions can be broken. This is how sin can be shoved away into the recesses of the abyss, because love reigns supreme. Looking more into the gut, because hey, this is titled Gut Feelings, isn't it? This session. Turns out we have a lot of bacteria living in that area in the gut. In fact, there are more bacteria than we have human cells. Hello and welcome to Preventive Parenting Session 3. Before we get started, I want to ask everyone a question. How many of you had a good night's rest? Okay, are you already implementing some of those things from session 2, the 7 steps in particular to a good night's sleep? Anyone? Did you wake up with the sun, go outside and exercise? Are you already starting to put those anxieties aside so that when you lay your head down on your pillow, you'll sleep soundly? Well, I hope so. Well, today's session will actually help you to even further those goals, because if you can understand the concepts behind this session, you will get an even better night's sleep as if you had not known them. So let's go ahead and get into the content for today. I have a story to tell. This was revolving around my first daughter when she was about a year, I believe, about a year old. And my wife and I, as new parents, we thought, hey, we should go to a photography studio and we should try to get some portraits and pictures of our little girl here. We thought that was a wonderful idea, and we promptly dressed her up and drove over to our local photography studio. There was a young girl there with a big camera in her hand who said, well, why don't you go sit over there and just put your baby right there on that chair and we'll have her smile. It'll be a wonderful experience. And we are so happy about this. Well, we put our child down and she was happy up until this point. But as we stepped away so that the camera could zoom in on her and take a portrait, she looked around. She said, Mama, Dada. And she started crying. And guess what? That began a fit of crying and tears that we could not stop until we eventually left the photography studio. I can remember looking over the portraits that that poor girl took, and eventually she was trying to make a sale. She said, well, that one looks kind of nice. You know, those tears are big and the eyes are, you kind of get the point of what we went through. And we tried everything. She brought out all the stuffed animals she could. Mom and Dad jumped up and down behind the camera. You probably know what this is like if you have ever taken your little ones to a photography studio, although hopefully you've had a different experience than we did. We just could not console our little girl. This is not a picture of my daughter, but this is what she looked like. And this probably was one of the portrait styles that the young girl was recommending we purchase. Needless to say, we did not make any purchases that day. Now, what was behind this? Why was it so difficult to calm our little child down? That's a very important question. And believe it or not, it directly relates to you and I as adults and to our children and every age in between. You see, the way that we feel has a direct impact upon our health. And as we embrace feelings or we even push feelings aside, we can make or break a healthy lifestyle. But to understand that, let's try to get a better synopsis of what is going on here physiologically, okay? So let's look at the nervous system. Let's do a deep dive and an overview into the function of various aspects of the nervous system. We'll start with a general overview of the nerves and how they work. We have a tremendous amount of nerves. It's estimated there's 100 billion neurons in our nervous system. Those would be conductors of electrical impulses, not only in the brain or in the spinal cord, but also in the peripheral nerve. Our nervous system is kind of like an information superhighway.

highway and a central processing unit, the peripheral nerves being the way in which we gather information from our sensory apparatus in the skin, whether it be hot, cold, pain, pressure, or even how our brain communicates back to our muscles and tells them how to move to achieve the desired actions. But there's another part of our nervous system that I'm going to focus on. This is where we're going to go into our deep dive. This is because it has a lot to do with those gut feelings. It's called the brain's autopilot, or the autonomic nervous system. What we had just described previously was the somatic nervous system. It's the nervous system we all think about when we are making these mental decisions and we're getting action based on our muscles. I'm speaking right now. I'm using my somatic nervous system. I am pressing a button on my little device here, which is also using that somatic nervous system. But there's another aspect to our neurology that has a lot to do with how we feel. And because of which, it can have a lot to do with our health as well. The autonomic nervous system controls the internal organs. Thankfully, we don't have to think about that. How many of you would like to, after you've had a big meal, think about all the processes that your stomach has to go through and time it just right so that the stomach empties at exactly the opportune time, the small intestine is primed to receive it, the gallbladder contracts and secretes the bile, which covers that food in just the right amount, and the pancreas also secretes its enzymes in due season. And that's just a small part of digestion. What if you had to sit there and think about all that? We'd just get an upset stomach just trying to do that. So thankfully, God has programmed our brain to do a lot of things on autopilot. That is the autonomic nervous system. And yes, it's largely unconscious in its control. There are two aspects of the autonomic nervous system that we're going to study today. One is an aspect you're probably familiar of. You've probably heard of the fight or flight response. The fight or flight response, the technical term is the sympathetic nervous response. This fight or flight response, you can kind of guess, it gets us ready to run or to fight. And a lot of people will say it's the result of things like this, you know, coming in contact with a stress that you may have to flee from. Or if you can't run fast enough, you may have to figure out a way to keep it from taking your life. And what do I have behind me? Thankfully, I haven't seen one of these ever in my life, and I don't really ever want to, especially in its charging phase. And that grizzly bear would definitely trigger a flight or fight response. What exactly happens? We get ready to run. We have this great increase in blood pressure. We have adrenaline that starts pumping. Our eyes, our pupils dilate to take in all available light so that we can see very clearly. We just have an immense amount of energy build up so that we can run very quickly, that we can get away from that situation. And guess what? There's a place for that. I'm very thankful that God has placed the fight or flight response there in case we need to call upon it in situations such as this, if they would present ourselves. But where we get into trouble with the sympathetic response or the fight or flight response is actually when it's called for and it's unnecessary. You see, this also is triggered during stress, during stressful situations. And unfortunately, one of the big environmental aspects of modern society is you're always bombarded with stress. Think about it. In the office, at work, even at home with children, even children in school, all these stressors are constantly bombarding us. And because we're just sitting there, just taking it all in, it has a detrimental effect on our physiology. When we stop, when we start stressing, we stop digesting. And so what will that do? The stomach actually fills up with acid because it's kind of a preventative for all of that food fermenting in the wrong fashion, maybe even putrefying if there's a lot of protein there. And it's the stomach's defense mechanism against a complication from that. But people live their lives in a state of stress. Imagine what that does to the digestive tract. It's not a good thing. A little bit of stress is good.
It motivates us. It helps us to see challenges and to overcome them. But what happens when that stress goes on and continues day after day after day? It turns into something that we almost feel we cannot combat. We cannot fight against. We cannot run away. And so it just fills us with dread whenever we even think about it. You know what that's termed? That worldview or that mindset? It's termed anxiety. And anxiety is one of the greatest detriments to human health known. What happens to the body during anxiety? Well, here are a number of things. Increases cholesterol, increases blood pressure, increases inflammation and swelling. Of course, our digestive tract kind of shuts down, increases blood sugar, and increases, of course, risk for all sorts of chronic disease. And as I said before, this is kind of the paradigm that we've entered into, especially transferring or switching from an agrarian society to an industrialized society. And even taking a step further from industrialized to more sedentary office or high technology jobs. What's the solution? Well, there's a very quick fix to stress and anxiety. And it relies upon those same nerve fibers that communicate to the brain and to help to switch on the fight or flight response. You see, there's a direct switch on and switch off. It's a temporary switch, but it can help if it's needed at the right time. And that is just taking a breath. When we breathe, we actually harness the autonomic nervous system. How many of you were thinking about breathing up until this point? Probably no one. Why? Because that's a part of the autonomic nervous system. But if we say, hey, I'm going to stop for a moment. I'm going to settle down. And I'm going to take a deep breath. Guess what we've just done? We have just switched off the fight or flight response. Now, it's going to battle again against that. And the blood pressure may pick up and the heart rate may pick up. But if you do that for a period of time, it can greatly reduce high blood pressure and greatly reduce all the effects of the fight or flight response. I had the privilege of leading groups of students to do health expos, and we did these all over the country. I worked for kind of a missionary training center, and we at one time went down to the Caribbean, and there are a lot of uncontrolled hypertensives down in the Caribbean we found, and we would find individuals that maybe their blood pressure was 200 over 110, and that actually wasn't that uncommon, unfortunately. And so the first thing I would do is I would say, okay, I want you to sit down right here with me. And I would sit down with them and I would say, let's take some deep breaths together. Let's try to relax and let's not concentrate on those things that are stressing us in life. And I would just take some time, maybe 2 minutes, to just do deep breathing. Guess what? Without fail, the blood pressure always went down, and it went down dramatically. You know, when we go to sleep at night, if we have high blood pressure, statistically speaking, the systolic blood pressure drops by about 40 points, 40 millimeters of mercury. That's very substantial. You know, the only thing that changed, we stopped thinking about our stressors. So it's so important for us to realize that stress, yes, you're going to have it. Jesus said, in this world, you will have tribulation. But he also said, but be of good cheer, for I've overcome the world. So while we'll meet with stressors, the Christian thing to do is to not allow them to control us, but we control them, okay? There's a little infographic here. You can't change the past, but you can ruin the present by worrying about the future. How many of us do that? And so often we just sit and worry and worry and worry. But you know what? We're only hurting ourselves. We're not accomplishing anything by worrying. It is good to have some forethought and to think about things, but once that turns into anxiety, it becomes pointless. It becomes hurtful, actually, as we just have seen. But besides just taking deep breaths, because that is an important thing to do, but that's just kind of a quick fix, as I said. The stressors will come back. The anxiety will come back. What can we do to alleviate that long-term and even prevent it if it's not yet happening in our lives? There's something called the alternative nervous response, but technically it's called the parasympathetic
nervous response. It's also known as the rest and digest response. So the rest and digest response, as I said, it's triggered when we take a deep breath. Okay, doesn't that look nice, that child there taking that deep breath? You know they look relaxed, don't they? They look at peace, and it's only because they're taking a deep breath. You see, our minds pick up on that cue, and our minds know, hey, that is the quick fix to stress right there. If we want to stop worrying, just take a deep breath. Don't I look more, I look more at ease even after that one deep breath? It's amazing. So what happens? The rest and digest response in particular, it increases the circulation back there to the GI tract so that we can actually absorb our nutrients from our food. It increases flow of saliva and encourages peristalsis, or the muscular movement of the intestines, so that our food can pass through the digestive tract. What happens when peristalsis ceases? Well, we have increased transit time in the GI tract. Another term for that could be constipation. So stress can lead to irregular bowel movements, and irregular bowel movements can lead to a whole host of issues. And oftentimes we feel that in the gut, you know, we have that dull ache there. And when we're anxious, we have that, you know, uneasiness in the stomach. Those are gut feelings. And those gut feelings are telling us actually that something's wrong physiologically, not just something is wrong up here. Maybe we should trust those gut feelings, but push away the gut feelings that bring us into anxiety and despair. Because that parasympathetic nervous response also affects every other aspect of the body. It helps the heart to calm down, decreases the blood pressure, and a whole host of other positive effects. So let's take a deep breath together. And one more than a quick fix here. So you feel better already, don't you? But how would you like to feel like this all the time? There is a concept that we find in the Bible that gives a keen insight into how you can live a life free from the ill effects of stress. I didn't say live it free from stress, because to a certain extent, you can minimize stressors, but you'll always be surrounded with some form of stress. Even the hermit on a remote mountain is going to have the stress of trying to find food, avoiding grizzly bears, and so on and so forth. You're always going to have stress. But consider this. In Matthew 5, 43 through 44, it says, "Ye have heard that it hath been said, thou shalt love thy neighbor and hate thine enemy. But I say unto you, love your enemies, bless them that curse you, do good to them that hate you, and pray for them which despitefully use you and persecute you." This is kind of a strange paradigm or worldview, because often we would think, well, our enemies, they want to do harm to us, so therefore we should want to inflict harm upon them, so that kind of equalizes, right? It equalizes that attack or that conflict. But in the biblical sense, we do good to those who do wrong to us. Why do we do that? It stops the cycle of hurt. It stops the cycle of retribution. And it has an amazing effect upon our bodies as well. You see, that's called love. And love, it turns out, has a tremendous amount of positivity in its action on the health, in mentally speaking and physically speaking. A lot of studies that have looked into the effects of love, or this positive affect that we call love, and the brain and what goes on in the brain, the neurotransmitters that are secreted, and the effects in the body. Here's a quote from a scholarly journal published in 2007. "The newly developed ability to study the neural correlates of subjective mental states with brain imaging techniques has allowed neurobiologists to learn something about the neural basis of both romantic and maternal love." Now, there are other types of love, and they should be included in this as well. There's the maternal love, there's paternal love, there's fraternal love. You know, there is love, the agape love that we read about in the Bible. There's all sorts of love, and it has to do with some type of social bonding. You know, whether it be bonding with our Creator, bonding with our parents, bonding with our children, or bonding with our spouses. All of these are a type of love. Now, what is it
that affects the health when we have these kind of responses. This study revealed that love

has consequences for health and well-being. Engaging in joyful activities such as love may activate areas in the brain responsible for emotion, attention, motivation, and memory. And it may further serve to control, what do we have here? The autonomic nervous system, in particular the sympathetic response, i.e. stress reduction. So, what happens here? When we have this concept of love, this physiologic concept of love going on, we know that we love our enemies. We know that we say, you know, if someone is causing us stress, we know that we kind of don't magnify that stress. We don't allow it to cause anxiety in our minds. And that in and of itself triggers the parasympathetic nervous response. Now, there is a compound that is a key contributor to this whole body experience. It's a compound known as oxytocin. You see, love affects the brain's reward system, and especially areas of the brain that coincide with vasopressin, which is a neurotransmitter in the brain, and oxytocin. We're going to look closely at oxytocin because it is known as the love hormone when it's in the body, or the love neurotransmitter. Now, neurotransmitters can be hormones, and hormones can be neurotransmitters. They can be the same exact molecule, but if it's in the brain, it's called a neurotransmitter. If it's in the body, it's called a hormone. So oxytocin is both a hormone and a neurotransmitter, but it's the same compound. What's so beneficial?

behind love, and we can learn some things from these studies. Here's another one. It found that oxytocin affected generosity by increasing empathy during perspective taking. So a lot of these studies, you can't just take oxytocin as a pill. It won't cross the blood-brain barrier. It'll just be a hormone. But if you spray it on the nose, it can actually enter into the brain through the blood-brain barrier. Scientists were really in a quandary about this for a number of years. They said, should we really give people oxytocin nasal spray? Because we don't want them to fall in love with their nasal spray. So I don't know how the ethical thoughts have continued, or whether or not they have actually started marketing oxytocin nasal spray. But for a while, they kind of stayed away from that. They thought it wouldn't be too good for society. But we can get love from social bonding. We can get love from our creator. We can get love from our spouse, love from our children. But the best, of course, is love from God, because it's everlasting and never ceasing. Human love is oftentimes fickle and transitory, and it has ups and downs. But the love that comes from God is that everlasting love. It's amazing, amazing. Another aspect of just plain old oxytocin administration, researchers found it increases trust and reduces fear. Kind of a no-brainer there again, right? Here's another one looking at mice. It found that rat females given oxytocin antagonists, meaning things that would block the natural oxytocin after giving birth, do not exhibit typical maternal behavior. That was a kind of a cruel thing to do to these mice, because all of a sudden the mothers became very severe and did not want to be mothers anymore. You see, love is the key component to being effective in motherhood. And by extension, love is the key component to be effective as fathers as well, and to be effective as husbands, and to be effective as a positive contributor to society. That's just how it works, because love is the ultimate solution to stressors and anxieties. Let's look at the physiology of oxytocin again in mice, which has a correlation in humans as well in this case. Two groups of mice. One was known as a wild type, which is basically a normal mouse, and or a group of mice. And the other one was bred to have the oxytocin not present, so they didn't have the receptors present in their bodies. Kind of a cruel thing. They could not feel the physiologic effects of love in their body. And it was beyond gut feelings. They just could not even have a physiologic response from the love molecule. So you can rest assured they had some health problems because of that. What they did in particular in this study was they looked at the gut, and they wanted to know the effect of oxytocin on preventing what we call in layman's terms leaky gut, or increased intestinal permeability. What they found was astounding, and we can directly apply this to our lives as well. You see, the intestines, both in the small intestine and in the colon, when they put a noxious substance in that would normally infiltrate and go through the tight junctions there in the cell, or even disintegrate the cells and cause breaches in that impermeable membrane. Well, not impermeable, but impermeable to things that should not be absorbed as nutrients. So what happened was they injected both of these mice, or these groups of mice, with this caustic substance into the digestive tract. And they found that the groups of mice that did not have the oxytocin, or the ability to have the receptors come in contact with the oxytocin, they developed increased intestinal permeability. They developed leaky gut. You can see here the column D and F. You can see the increase, that line that's going in from the microvilli, which are the cilia, or the small cilia-like appendages that where our nutrients are absorbed. You see those lines in section D and F in both the small intestine and the colon, where that caustic substance has infiltrated in between the cells that line that area, and even that are secondary and tertiary, even farther back than that lining. That caustic substance just continued on and on and on.
That's called leaky gut, and that we know comes with a whole host of problems. But look

Look at the animals that could respond to oxytocin. When the caustic substance came in, it made inroads at first, but then it stopped. And it's almost like as if it got those cells that were kind of just behind the front lines to kind of stand their ground and just allow that caustic substance to hit them instead of trying to split apart and move out of the way. They decided they were going to take the hit for the sake of the body. I see a biblical concept here. You know, Jesus said, "Greater love hath no man than he would lay down his life for his friends." There is a law that is clearly evident in the human body, and it's the law of love. When things are functioning properly, you see love exhibited. When things are functioning maybe selfishly, you see there's a problem. Oftentimes there's cancer or there's a viral infection, and we'll learn more about that when we talk about inner strength and we look at our immune system in a preceding session. But how can we relate this back to us? Well, if we want to avoid leaky gut or these digestive issues, a lot of it comes down to our feelings. Now, how do we relate to those things? How do we relate to our stressors? How do we deal with them? Do we take time to deep breathe? Do we take time to love, more importantly? Looking more into the gut, because, hey, this is titled Gut Feelings, isn't it, this session? Turns out we have a lot of bacteria living in that area, in the gut. In fact, there are more bacteria than we have human cells. So in a sense, there's more of them than us. So it behooves us to live in a good symbiotic relationship with these potentially helpful organisms. Sometimes, yeah, there are some that are not too good. But most species of E. coli, even though it's gotten a bad rap because there are a few that are disease-causing, most species of E. coli are good. They're helpful. They are a commensal bacteria. They're a normal bacteria flora. But there's something about E. coli that is a potential issue just by their very makeup. You see, E. coli are gram-negative bacteria. And gram-negative bacteria have these structures on their outer surface called LPS, or lipopolysaccharides. You can see here, they look almost like evergreen trees on the surface of the cell membrane. And these are highly inflammatory, tremendously inflammatory. So if these cells are living in the inner lumen of our digestive tract, then potentially they could cause inflammation. But they don't, oftentimes. You know the reason why? It starts from childhood. You see, scientists have found that oxytocin that is secreted in the mother's milk, okay, there at breastfeeding, you know, that time in which the baby is getting the mother's milk. Not only is the mother having oxytocin secreted because she is nursing her child, the child is having oxytocin secreted because of that bonding experience between the mom and the baby, but also the mother's milk contains oxytocin. And all of this put together has an effect on the digestive tract. It actually teaches the cells, the epithelial cells lining the intestine, to not be so reactive to lipopolysaccharide. It's kind of like saying, hey, in this world, you're going to have tribulation, but be of good cheer. You're going to have lipopolysaccharide, but be of good cheer because everything's going to be fine. These bacteria are actually supposed to be there. Studies have found that if babies grow up without this experience, without the mother's milk, they're predisposed to a lot of intestinal issues. And one of those, we don't have a direct link between potentially nursing and this disease, but we do know there's a big link between dysbiosis, or disruption of normal bacterial flora, and the condition we know as autism. Another thing about oxytocin is it actually increases peristalsis. It increases directly the movement of the matter in the small and large intestine. And that is a huge thing, because if transit times are extremely long, we tend to have more of the bad bacteria growth. If transit times are normal, I would say, don't want to get to the extreme, which is diarrhea, you know, and
irritable bowel.

But if we have normal transit times, we have a better opportunity for the proper bacteria to grow. Studies have found, however, with autism, that oxytocin can be a huge benefit. In fact, one researcher postulated that oxytocin may play a role in autism and may be an effective treatment for autism's repetitive and affiliative behaviors. If you were to look at the levels of oxytocin in the normal person as a baseline, and then you looked at the autistic individual, what you find is that they could have very high levels of oxytocin, but there's something wrong with the oxytocin receptors. Somewhere along the line of that child's development, the oxytocin receptors were damaged. It's kind of like type 2 diabetes, you know, with the insulin receptors. Autism is kind of like a form of diabetes, so to speak, but it affecting, instead of insulin, oxytocin. But what can we do? Well, we can increase the levels of oxytocin. A lot of times, parents will get frustrated with their autistic children. And I can understand that. You know, I'm a parent myself. But if we just went the extra mile and showed them just more of that love, you know, that would actually potentially help with that whole process, because oxytocin is a benefit to autistic children. And I'm not talking about nasal spray. I'm talking about that social bonding, being there for those young people, being there for autistic individuals of any age would help. Show them Christ's love. Bring them to Christ and allow them. You know, the disciples said, oh, Jesus is too busy to see children, right? He's too busy. But what did Jesus say? Suffer the children to come unto me, for of such is the kingdom of God. And Christ wants the children to come to him to be healed, to be restored. And it's his love, first of all and foremost, beyond anything else, that does that. As I said to you, there's a law of love written in the body. And I can't think of a better example of that than what I'm about to show you. Mesenchymal stem cells are stem cells that live in the femurs, in the long bones there in the legs. And as stem cells, the name kind of gives it away. Stems, if you're looking in the plant kingdom, stems can become almost anything, right? They become fruit later on, leaves, branches. Human stem cells in particular types can differentiate or change into certain things, but mesenchymal stem cells, these types of human stem cells, can become almost any cell in the body. It's amazing. They have potential for regenerating almost any body part, any organ, when given the opportune environment. Studies have found that if you can route mesenchymal stem cells into the pancreas of a type 1 diabetic, according at least in the laboratory model, these cells can start functioning as pancreatic beta cells and totally reverse type 1 diabetes. That's, of course, and it's still its theoretic stage in research. But it doesn't hurt to love more, because love is actually the key to mesenchymal stem cell activity, believe it or not. This is how it works. You see, mesenchymal stem cells come out of the bone marrow and they start immediately searching for something. They start looking for inflammatory compounds, in particular, a compound known as interleukin-6. Interleukin-6 is a messenger that is secreted by immune cells or hurting cells or inflamed cells. Whenever there's inflammation, you're going to have this interleukin-6 compound secreted. And that draws the mesenchymal stem cells to that area. And they start to accumulate and collect around this hurting tissue. But they just stand as bystanders. And if time goes on, they turn into something that, as Americans, we definitely don't need more of, and that is adipose tissue or fat tissue. That's their default. They turn into fat cells. But there's a receptor on their outer surface, on these mesenchymal stem cells, a receptor for oxytocin. And when oxytocin is found and comes in contact with that mesenchymal stem cell, the mesenchymal stem cell reacts. It wakes up, so to speak, and it says, why am I just standing here? I'm going to get busy. And it dives down into that hurting tissue and it regenerates it. It becomes whatever that hurting tissue is. So, for instance, if it was the car

cartilage of the knees. Mesenchymal stem cells can differentiate or change into chondrocytes and rebuild cartilage. And by the way, some people and scientists used to think this. Oh, you cannot rebuild cartilage. You cannot rebuild such and such. You're born with it. You're going to die with whatever you have left. That's not true, because mesenchymal stem cells can rebuild tissue. Studies have found that heart attack victims, they can have a rebuilding of certain aspects of the heart through mesenchymal stem cell growth. Mesenchymal stem cells can regenerate cardiac muscle tissue. They can differentiate into cardiomyocytes and reclaim that territory and rebuild the heart. You know, create in me a clean heart and renew a right spirit within me. Isn't that amazing? Create in me a clean heart, oh God. God wants to create a clean heart in us. And that right spirit is a spirit of love. That's how it's accomplished. So these mesenchymal stem cells are kind of a type or an example, I believe, of how we should live as Christians. You see, we go to where the hurt is, and we're kind of like all in the body of Christ, right? We're all brethren. We're all united in that aspect. We're all brothers and sisters in Christ. But some of us are hurting more than others. And as Christians, our radar should be up to pick up those sighs and cries. And as we near them, we should have love come into our hearts. And where that love come from? It comes from God. That love comes into our heart and it wakes us up and it says, it's no longer good enough just to stand around and watch the suffering in the world. It's time to make a difference. It's time to make a difference. And we dive in and we be that, we become that influence of Christianity that changes things, that restores things. Love is a way of life for the Christian, brothers and sisters and youngsters here. A new commandment I give unto you, that ye love one another as I have loved you, that also ye love one another. By this shall all men know that ye are my disciples, if you have love one for another. The greatest characteristic, distinguishing characteristic of a Christian is love. So we live in a world full of anxiety. As Christians, we should not dwell on the side of anxiety, but we should be among those who are expressing the love of God so much so that it springs out of us like a well of water, reaching out to the dry and the thirsty land, those who are struggling with anxiety and despair, and even internally suffering, physiologically suffering from psychological issues as well. The greatest commandment, and thou shalt love the Lord thy God with all thy heart, with all thy soul, with all thy mind, and with all thy strength. This is the first commandment. And what is the second? To love thy neighbor as thyself. It's not only a commandment, it's an instruction as to how we get love. Because ultimately, love does not come from me, it does not come from you, it does not come from the most caring person that you can imagine. Where did they get that love that they're sharing with you and I? Where do we get the love that we share with others? We get the love from God because God is love. Because God is love. 1 John 4:16-18, the disciple who knew Christ's love more than any other, we're told he was the disciple that Christ loved. The only reason that he was given that designation is because he just opened his heart more to that love of Christ. He responded more to that love of Christ. Physiologically speaking, by the way, he was the most long-lived disciple too. There must be something to it with that longevity. We know he did spring out of that boiling cauldron of oil though. He was preserved miraculously, but he was a loving and lovable Christian as well, which definitely helped him carry him into that ripe old longevity. But love drives out the anxiety. Oftentimes we think, well, let's push anxiety away. We can't push it away. Love has to get rid of it. Love gets rid of anxiety. We have no power in and of ourselves to push that out, because it's kind of like saying we can get rid of guilt. We can't get rid of guilt on our own. The only thing we can do with guilt is give it to God and say, please give me your righteousness. Please allow me, Lord, to take hold of the sacrifice that you have made for me so that my sins are not accounted against me. Not that I have any merit or cause, but your grace is what supplies that love. Give me that love today.
It reads,

in 1 John, and we have known and believed the love that God hath to us. God is love, and he that dwelleth in love dwelleth in God, and God in him. There is no fear in love, but perfect love casteth out fear. There it is. Perfect love casteth out fear. Now, what about gut feelings? How do we deal with these things? Because we might come face to face with things that would predispose us to avoidance of God's love. We might think, well, yeah, maybe I would like to do that, but I'm not quite ready. I'm not quite ready to give all, because to take perfect love upon us means we're taking the wholeness of what God has to offer. We're not saying, well, I'm going to give 99% of it away and I'm going to hold on to one thing. Lord, please give me everything else. That's not perfect. That's tainted. Full surrender is required for perfect love. We live in a society today that is not bent on perfect surrender. Even in many Christian households, you know, there's things that we struggle with. And Paul said it very well in Romans 7, 22 and 24. For I delight in the law of God after the inward man, but I see another law in my members, warring against the law of my mind and bringing me into captivity to the law of sin, which is in my members. O wretched man that I am, who shall deliver me from the body of this death? So here is Paul. He's thinking, I want to have love expressed in my life. I want to be like Christ in the way that I interact with those around me. But I see these tendencies and these desires that are at war with that desire. How do I make heads and tails of this? Do I trust gut feelings or do I trust God? What do I trust? Well, to answer that question, and we're going to close with this concept, we need to look at the concept of addiction. Because it is sin that separates us, or the love of sin that separates us from God. And sin oftentimes is addictive. In a general sense, it is addictive. What does that do to the pleasure response in the human brain? Well, many of you have things that you like to do, okay? And Paul was saying, I don't like to do this, and I know I should do it, but right now I don't like to do it. Why? It has something to do with the physiologic response, the nervous response that's going on in the brains of all of us. You see, we like certain things, and that's good. God has placed within our brains the ability to recognize pleasure and to remember that pleasure and to seek it again. But some things are not expedient for us to do because they bring us into a state of bondage to that form of remembrance. This is a sample of a pleasure index. And we're going to say this is the amount of a chemical or a neurotransmitter called dopamine. Dopamine is known as the pleasure neurotransmitter. And you can see on this chart that, let's say this was my pleasure index. I like to exercise. And I like Bible study and I like prayer. Those are my favorite things to do. And also, I like eating healthfully. Hobbies, yeah, a few hobbies I like as well. But cleaning, especially cleaning the bathroom, cleaning the toilet. Oh, I hate that. You know, it's not really that much fun, but I'll do it. And yeah, it does give me some satisfaction after I'm done because, you know, it's clean. You know, I feel accomplished. This is a normal index of pleasure, okay? This is normal. This is what it looks like for the normal individual. But here's what happens when we have addictions. The pleasure receptors change. When we have tremendous amounts or stimuli that produce tremendous amounts of dopamine, a dopamine rush, you could call it. And what happens is every other pleasure is downgraded because the receptors are changed. So this is what the pleasure index, my pleasure index, would look like if I had some addictions that were in my, it's actually a part of the brain called the nucleus accumbens, if I had these addictive dopamine responses. This is what it would look like. Do you see the difference? All of a sudden, hobbies, no, I don't really like to do that anymore. Bible say, no, not so much. Prayer, no. Eating healthfully, no. Exercise, no. And cleaning, oh, I will not clean my bathroom. My bathroom will just remain a pigsty, okay? But give me those two addictive pleasures. I love those things.

That's what I love, right? That's what I love. And oftentimes we mistake love for pleasure. Love is not pleasure. There are some things about love that are not pleasurable, believe it or not. But that doesn't mean that love cannot be pleasurable, and it should be pleasurable. If we can work out this dopamine pleasure pattern. What's the first thing we do when someone has an addiction and we recognize it? We want to go help them as Christians. And oftentimes we go and we say, you shouldn't be doing that because it's bad for you. And why are you doing it? It doesn't make any sense. Well, to a person in this paradigm, making sense is not the most important thing. The most important thing is the pleasure. And so those addictions are causing even illogical behaviors. What's more is that since you have just gone to that person and you presented them dry facts, studies have found this is what happens. Avoidance of an aversely paired stimulus was associated with enhanced extracellular dopamine levels, which translating that means a new addiction is formed. So now I don't just have addiction one and two, I have another addiction there. You know what that addiction was? It's an addiction to avoiding something that goes against my pleasure. So now I'm going to avoid the person who tried to tell me you should stop doing that. Isn't sin terrible? Isn't it terrible? People that try to help you, you're going to end up avoiding them, and that's going to become an addiction in and of itself. This is neurobiology, straight neurobiology here. I thank God that there is through Jesus Christ our Lord. Amen. Because in Jesus Christ is exactly what we need. Remember when Paul cried out, "Oh, wretched man, who can save me from the body of this death?" But then in verse 24 of Romans 7, he said, "I thank God through Jesus Christ our Lord. So then with the mind, I myself serve the law of God, but with the flesh, the law of sin." Okay, there's always going to be that carnal nature that's going to come in and say, you should do the temptation, you should do this, you should try that. But the love of God is what prevents that. You realize that, actually you don't realize unless you've studied the research, it's been found that oxytocin can help inhibit the development of this whole addictive process. And this was done on animals that were exposed to an addictive pleasure, but at the same time were being given high levels of oxytocin. Guess what? They never developed the addiction. That pleasure response never changed. And I'm not saying that we should indulge in these things, because eventually they would bring about an addiction, especially if we're divorcing ourselves from the love of God. We're going to be just off in the wrong tangent. But if we love people who are addicted to sin, if we approach those individuals, that same scenario, if I approach that person, I said, you know, my friend, I just want to know, you know, how are you feeling? How are you doing? And I also want to tell you that I love you very much. And, you know, your parents love you. And God loves you, most importantly. And we want to help you. Okay? We want to help you. This is how addictions can be broken. This is how sin can be shoved away into the recesses of the abyss, because love reigns supreme. Love is the most powerful element in the universe. And aren't you thankful that God is love? Aren't you thankful that God's love is an everlasting love as well? It's not fickle. It's not on one day and off the next.

On to infinity for those that are saved in the kingdom. So I'm just a child. I'm in my mid-40s. But you know, all of us are children. And as looking back on that first illustration I gave, as my daughter was sitting there crying, "Mom, Dad, Mommy, Daddy, come to me." All she was looking for was love. She knew that love would help her overcome her stressors and her anxieties. But as we get a little bit older, we forget about those things. But she knew it. One of my favorite quotes of all time dealing with this concept goes something like this. "When we cease to worry about the future and begin to believe that God loves us and means to do us good, we shall trust him as a child trusts a loving parent. Then our troubles and torments will disappear and our will be swallowed up in the will of God." Friends, today we can make a choice. Do we want to trust gut feelings, or do we want to trust God? Mm-hmm.

Hi everyone, welcome to another How to Country, and today we're going to be talking about kale, all different kinds of kale, and we're going to be specifically going over when do we plant it, when did we start our kale, how do we protect it from pests like deer, all the different questions on how we grew our kale here. We're close to the end of the season, and we have this kale here, which is a very old, it's a red Russian kale. It's a really nice heirloom kale. Then you have the dinosaur kale, which has a longer leaf to it. And then my favorite kale, which is over here, which is the curly kale. So we have a couple different varieties. We have dwarf curled, we have Vates blue curly kale, and they're just a really nice all-around kale, really low bug disturbance, almost no bug disturbance at all, which is a really important thing. You need to try different ones in your area to see, do you have any bugs getting in that variety in your area? Because every area is different. All kales are super winter hardy. So that's a really awesome thing about kale, is that they can go through a frost and they have no issues. Some of them can even go through winter, and there's no problems going through winter. Snowing on it, you can even harvest it in the snow. There's no problem. Some places, if the plant isn't over harvested, where it's just a stalk, it'll actually come back in the spring. Sometimes you can cover it with a little bit of, maybe some cloth, some hay or straw or something like that, so that it's extra protected, and then it'll start growing again in the spring. So we're going to talk a little bit about starting your kale. Now, these were all started in our seedling greenhouse early in the spring in trays, and then were transplanted out here. And we found that they get just a lot bigger earlier, faster. We can start them sooner and start harvesting a lot earlier than if we straight seed them. It does work good to straight seed. We can straight seed them here, but if you want kale earlier, start them earlier in the greenhouse and then transplant them out into the field. So like I said, we do beds. So we actually have two rows of kale, and we've planted them

anywhere from a foot to 16 inches apart because they get to be big plants. And if they're too close together, the plants don't spread out really nicely. And the fuller they are, the better these beautiful leaves end up forming and the nicer kale you actually get. So giving them the room is really important. So you'll see I have a plant here, and then I have a plant over here, and then again, and one on this side. Same here. Here's one plant, then another plant, another plant, and another plant. So that area right here is only 8 plants in a 6-foot area, which gives them lots of space to grow nice and big. So the next thing you want to be thinking about is pests. Bugs is one thing, and you can use BTK for that. It's a bacteria mixed with water. You can spray it on. We've never had to do that here. But our biggest pest is probably one of the biggest pests, which is deer. Behind me, you see some really nice, big, bushy kale plants. And these ones have all been chewed and, you know, there's not much left. There is still some, but they're half the plant that they once were. So keeping the deer out is going to be an issue, especially if the deer, you have a lot of deer in your area and they like kale. But that's something you want to think about, is where is your kale, and is it protected from things like deer or other things that might like to nibble on it just as much as you. So what are some things that you can use kale for? There's so many things you can do with kale. You can dehydrate it. You can make kale chips. Those are fantastic. You can make it a salad. Just have it fresh and chop it up and make a lovely kale salad. Other things that you can do with kale is you can put them in smoothies. So if you'd like to try kale, this is a very easy plant to grow, and it just keeps producing. If you start picking the kale, start picking the bottom leaves, leave the top center ones. As long as you leave the top center leaves, it's gonna keep growing and growing and growing and putting out more and more and more leaves, and you just get to keep harvesting it. So you can get a lot of kale. If you haven't grown too much, this is a fantastic starter plant packed with really awesome nutrients. If you like this video and you'd like to see more How to Country videos, make sure you like, share, and subscribe to the channel so you don't miss a video. We'll see you next time.

demonstrate a little bit of divine wisdom that God has given to his children at the end of time in these trees. And this is a tree that was planted, what we call the Ellen White method. She was given this method in a dream. And I came across this method when I was 13 years old. And every place I've lived from then until now, if I've lived there a year or more, I've planted trees this way. They've all done wonderfully well. This tree is about, it's a little over 10 feet tall, and it's just about 3.5 years since we planted them. Now, all of these trees were just 6 inches or so, little twigs. These are sequoias, giant sequoia trees. They're little twigs when we planted them. Those that are planted over here are planted the way the Forestry Department recommends that they be planted. And the tallest of these is this one over here. It's about 4.5 feet tall. So this is about a little over twice the height. But when we look at the size of the trunks and the amount of foliage, we have at least 20 to 1 in mass, the amount of growth. And the same thing will happen with fruit trees, with tomato vines, with grape vines, and other deep-rooted plants if you plant them the same way.

0: Well, we're at the nursery, and we're choosing fruit trees to plant. So when we are choosing a bare fruit tree, we want to look at several things.
1: We
0: want to go down to the graft and make sure that the graft is good, that we don't have... that's a good healthy graft there. We don't want scabs or dead places around it, but that's a good healthy graft, so that's what we need there. Now that is a green gauge plum. We'll make sure those roots are wet and kept wet. We don't want them ever to dry out in the sunshine or the wind, because that would damage this little tree. Let's go over here to a Santa Rosa plum tree. This tree, you see, has some bad places on it here, like this. I would not normally choose this tree, but this is the only Santa Rosa plum left, and it's alive. So we'll go ahead and buy it because we've been asked for a Santa Rosa tree. But I would rather have a healthier tree, like the green gauge there. Let's go over and look at the Fuji apple trees. Okay, here we are at looking at the Fuji apple trees. And again, we want to look at the graft, make sure that it's a good, strong, healthy graft. And want to make sure that the roots have been kept wet. If they're out in the sunshine or the wind, we could damage that tree. And in this case, I like this one because it's a nice, healthy looking tree. I'd prefer this over the split, the one that has two branches on it here. But it looks like almost any of these trees in this bin would be acceptable. This one looks particularly good.

0: good to me, though. So we will choose this and take that with us. There. Can I take that tree right there?
1: Sure.
0: Thank you. Okay, we're going to take that tree.
1: All righty.

0: So this is the stuff you want, right?
1: That's the stuff I want. We are in a compost pile. This is the grass clippings, the leaves that have been dumped here for years from this house. And we're fortunate to have it. It's good material there. But what we want to do is simply rake off the dry stuff from on top. And then what's underneath is beautiful compost. And that's what we want for planting that tree. It's got earthworms in it, and it'll just help our little tree grow like crazy there.

0: We'll rake this stuff off, and it'll look like that next year, and be ready for next year's garden there. Okay, now we're looking for leaf mold, another good product to help us plant trees in the garden there. So go to where the leaves are accumulating, where they're heavy under the oak trees here, and rake off what fell last fall, last November, and then underneath that we have leaf mold. Maybe a little bit of soil with it, that's fine. But it's that material that we want that will help us in planting. And we'll just harvest this, take several wheelbarrows full of that, and that's a great material for us.
1: Look, the wheelbarrow man got busy.
0: That's okay. So if you don't have enough compost, here's nature making its own compost underneath the trees. If you have pine forest, the pine needles will decompose down. They'll make great amendment for planting your trees and your garden, for that matter, there. I think that's all we need here. All right, now yesterday when I was digging this hole, I noticed that there was a gopher hole right here. And we know that it's active because he's come and plugged this up. So we need to unplug this. We've got it pretty well plugged too. You know what, I need a spoon or some type of little digging instrument there. And we're gonna use gopher wire to keep the gopher out, because the gopher will come in and he'll love to eat the roots of our little fruit tree and very likely could kill it. If I don't get back there far enough, we'll not get the bait, the poison bait for the gopher, and it'll be useless. So I need to dig this out.

0: he did a pretty good job of blocking that up. Boy, he's way back in there. Clogged it up pretty good. Okay, now we're to his hole.
1: How about this one?
0: I got it now, thank you, bud.

Okay, I'm reading from something that Herbert Clarence White, the grandson of Ellen G. White, wrote. He taught this way of planting for years, and I had the privilege of taking his class when I was 13 years old. Anyway, he says you start by digging a large hole. In this case, we've about 3 feet by 3 feet, 3 feet down and 3 feet across. We separate the subsoil from the topsoil. There, you can tell the difference in the colors there. And then in the bottom of that hole, we place a couple of pipes. The purpose for that is to get air in the bottom of that hole. Okay, now use what you have. I've used a couple of different short pieces of pipe for the air. And you just throw those in the bottom of the hole. Another way to get air in the bottom of that hole is to take a gallon or so plastic rigid planting pot and just turn it upside down. And that'll get air in the bottom of the hole too. So let's just do that. turn your planting pot, make sure it's sturdy enough that it won't collapse under the weight. And then when you put this down, if you can put a flat rock against it, that'll keep it from filling up with mud. But the principle is just that we have air in the bottom of that hole there, and that's more than adequate. Now we're going to start filling this hole up. We're going to use equal part mixture of the topsoil and compost and leaf mold that we collected from the property here. Or if you don't have it, you can buy it, but usually you'll find some stuff around your property that's usable. And then we want to get some manure in there too. And since we don't have any animals on this property, we did buy some manure, and we'll throw that in there. Then an ingredient which is very important is phosphate. Phosphate is the carrier to take all the other nutrients and put into the plant. And so we need to get phosphate, and the type I like the best is soft rock phosphate. If you can't get that, get some other rock phosphate. But make sure you have phosphate in your soil mix there. And another ingredient which is extremely important is calcium. And calcium is deficient in most soils in America today. We need the calcium in order to make what's called high Brix food or high nutrition food. And if the calcium is there, the produce will be sweeter and better and more nutritious. And so that's why we want to put some calcium in too. Okay, now here's our soft rock phosphate, and that's 2 cups, which is about 2 pounds. And we're going to want about 5 pounds in our mixture that goes in the bottom of the hole and about 5 pounds that goes in the mixture on top of the hole. And you'll see that in the diagram there. But let's just mix this up

0: Now, when Ellen White was talking about dressing, she was talking about barnyard manure and the straw that comes out. She was talking about the leaf mold and the compost. Those are all called dressings. And what we want to do is mix this. Jeff, let's start mixing in the topsoil too. There. Matter of fact, let's. Yes, if some of this starts falling in, it's okay. So let's take a shovel full of topsoil.
1: Oh, I see.
0: And a shovel full of compost, and a shovel full of leaf mold, and we'll just keep doing that. Okay, this is pelletized lime or high calcium lime. And lime is, or calcium, is a nutrient that we absolutely need in almost all soils. So I've got a couple cups here. We'll mix this in. This will go in the bottom. What we're mixing now will go in the bottom one third of that hole there. So we just mix this up a little more, Jeff.

Now, for the lime, you can use agricultural lime, which is dolomite lime. You can use gypsum, depending on whether you're in a dry area or wet area. You can use this high calcium lime that I just put on. If you're in a wet area, the dolomite lime is usually better to use because in wet areas, your soil tends to be acidic, and so that will tend to neutralize it. If you're in a dry area, then you probably want to use the pelletized lime or gypsum, which will not change your pH in the soil there. Okay, I think we should start filling that hole, and I'm going to, for micronutrients in the soil, we're going to use some kelp meal. Now, if you don't have everything that I'm showing you today, don't put off planting your trees. You can add the kelp meal later. I'll also use some ocean water. If you don't have ocean water, don't let it stop you from planting the trees. You do need the phosphate and some calcium, and then whatever organic materials that you have available that you can get. But please use what you have and get the trees in the ground, because you can supplement, you can feed them afterwards. Matter of fact, you should feed them regularly, at least once a year there. All right, this is kelp meal. And I want you not to overdo kelp meal. It's like salt. Might be necessary. We put it on because it has many, many micronutrients. It's grown in the ocean, and there are probably over 60 different minerals in the kelp meal. But you don't want to overdo it, because you can actually stunt growth if you overdo it there. Okay, that's about a half a cup full. Now, the place to get this is not the garden store. Go to the feed store, and they feed this to horses and other animals, and mix it in with their feed, and it has the effect of making their coats absolutely beautiful and healthy because of all those micronutrients in it there. Now, again, if you don't have this available, don't let it hold up planting. I'm going to show you another place to get micronutrients.

Now this is ocean water. It's salty. You wouldn't want to drink it. This is Pacific Ocean water. Doesn't matter which ocean it comes out of, the Pacific, the Atlantic, the Indian Ocean, the Antarctic, Arctic. Ocean water is all the same identical consistency of one element as to another. And every element that is in the atomic chart that you studied as in chemistry in high school is in ocean water, with the exception of some of the gases. So there will be about 90 different elements in this quart of ocean water. So, and all was in the same identical balance. And if you don't live close to an ocean, but you can get it out of the Dead Sea, it'll have the same consistency. If you get it out of the Great Salt Lake, it's the same. Those two bodies, the Dead Sea and the Great Salt Lake, have less water and more

The fact is that if you were to analyze human blood, that ocean water and human blood are almost identical there. Now, this has all the salt in it, whatever, that's okay. We're gonna go ahead and put this in here. Okay, let's just go ahead and mix this, Jeff, and we'll start putting stuff in.

Now, what we've done so far is to mix the soil and the nutrients with it, the phosphate and the lime. And now we fill the one-third bottom of this hole. So the third bottom of your planting hole is with this rich soil. We need to compact this a little bit, tramp this down enough so that we won't have excessive settling later. That's probably about enough. Okay, the next thing we're going to do here is that Ellen White talks about putting in a layer of rock. And people immediately think, well, that's for drainage. It's not. That layer of rock is to change the electrical force in the ground. Now, Ellen White did not say that, but we have discovered that since. A fellow by the name of Ian Jones did a lot of work and research on that. And we can measure the difference in the electrical current in the soil. Now, plants take up nutrients with these tiny little hairline roots, and they bargain with the soil, exchanging them, and that's an electrical exchange, an ion for an ion. And so this next thing is important, and we just need a layer of rock in there. Just the rocks that I took out of that hole, we're just going to throw back in there. If you don't have rocks on your property, get several bucketfuls of gravel and you can use that instead. But anything from gravel to even softball size is just fine there.

Okay, now some people have spread the rocks all out through the whole planting hole, but that's not the instruction from Ellen White. She said a layer of rock. And so I do it this way. I planted both ways. I haven't done enough of it to say that there's a difference. But she did say a layer of rock, and so that's why I've done it this way. The next thing we're going to do is to fill up the next one-third of that hole with just plain topsoil. No amendments in it whatsoever, just the plain topsoil. So I'll start doing that now.

Okay, now I want to add a little bit of cottonseed meal. Again, don't buy it at the nursery. Buy it at your feed store. And it should cost you about $16 for a bag full of it. And we're using it for nitrogen. Now, if you don't have it, don't let it stop you from planting your trees, your garden. But if you do have it, then a little nitrogen here will help. It's an excellent organic source of nitrogen. We need nitrogen, but we don't want that to be the dominant fertilizer again. We want the phosphate to be the carrier. Whenever we get nitrogen as the dominant carrier of the nutrients into the plant, we get weak, sick plants. We get plants that grow fast, a lot of leaves, a lot of stems, but we get weak, sickly plants, and we get produce that is not as healthy to eat. Okay, I have a boulder, I don't know, it might be 20 pounds or so, and we're going to put that right in the bottom of that hole. Remember, we're two-thirds of the way full now. And then as soon as we have the soil properly mixed, we'll cover that. Then we're going to take our little tree roots, and we're going to spread it out over that rock. And that's for an anchor for that tree. Now, if you are planting a tree that has a taproot, a deep taproot, then dispense with this rock. It'll just get in your way. And if you don't have that rock, don't let it stop you from planting. Just go ahead and plant. It's only for an anchor. It's not that important here. Okay, we've got our gopher basket here, and we cut the bottom out because we don't want the wire to totally encase it. But we've cut that out, and we've gone, this is 24 inches, and we can sink this in the ground below the gopher's normal tunneling area. So when he comes to this wire, he's going to come up. He won't go down. He'll come to this, and then he'll come up. And we need a little bit of wire on the top, because when he comes up this far, he's going to realize that to get over, he has to expose himself to maybe an owl or a hawk or a skunk or other predator, and he doesn't want to be dinner for them. If the top of the soil is the top of the basket or gopher wire, then he'll tunnel up here. When he gets to the top of the soil, he'll walk over and go right back down. So that's why we need a little of this sticking out of the ground to make sure that he stays outside and our plant is on the inside protected there. Okay, now where did that big rock go? Let's put that in. Thanks, Jeff. Okay, let's fill this with this mixture of soil that we have. Well, yes, put a couple of shovelfuls just on top of the rock here. Thank you. One more on that side. There, and we've got it. Okay, that's good. Okay, now let's take the plain topsoil, no amendments mixed with it, and we'll put it around here. Yeah.

Okay, now we kept our tree roots covered because we don't want them to dry out with wind or sun, so keep them covered the whole time there. And these roots have already been pruned when they harvested the trees and sent them to the nursery. And the nursery pruned the top of the tree because we asked them to do that. So, Jeff, go ahead and get me some good soil here. It's great. Okay.

0: Okay. Okay, now we don't want to cover the graft. Mm-hmm. Okay, we can just fill up the rest of this with our mixture here. Is it mixed?
1: I think this was mixed over here.
0: This was mixed over here, okay. You know, I can throw in a little bit of topsoil to mix it too at the same time.
1: Yeah.
0: Go ahead and throw some more on there, Jeff.
1: Put more.
0: Yeah, go ahead and put some more on there.

Yeah, our hole only came to about here, but we put the dike out here, and now we've put good soil all the way to the edge here, and so that tree will go out and go into that good soil, but we've got the depth, and we've got, it can go out as well here, which will be just fine. Now, what I've got in this bucket is a shovel full of really nasty compost that came out of my backyard. It's just cold where I threw the kitchen scraps for a compost pile. And so I want earthworms. And I know there are plenty of earthworms there. So what I've done is take some earthworms. This is just to plant earthworms. And let's... There, see these big old guys? And in a few months, they'll multiply to hundreds and even thousands there. What they will do, these are red wigglers. Another name for them is compost worms. Another name is manure worms. And they don't go very deep in the ground, maybe 16, 18 inches. And then there's a second type of earthworm that would really be helpful in your garden, and that's the night crawlers. Now, night crawlers won't eat manure. These guys will eat manure. But the night crawlers will eat the manure that these guys leave behind. But the night crawlers will go deep into the ground. Sometimes when we're building and we're putting in a septic system or we're putting in a foundation that's deep, I've seen night crawlers way down in the soil, maybe 6, 8, even 10 feet underneath the surface. And especially in dry California, they'll go down there in the summertime. It's cooler and there's some moisture there. So they go down there and hibernate. But you can see that if you have a combination of these two worms, the earthworms on the surface, the red wigglers on the surface, they'll take down the leaf mold and the grass clippings and anything we put around this, and then the night crawlers will create that deep. They're digging your soil for you. They're actually doing a far better job than we could do. So I went down about 3 feet here. Those guys will go a lot further than that, and that'll be channels to take down moisture and

nutrients, and those will be little channels that tree's roots will follow, so that it will be a much healthier tree in the long run. So between the earthworms, those two types that we have here, there are many different types of earthworms, but those two are pretty common in North America. If you don't have them on your ground naturally, find an organic gardener who will give you a handful of them, or go to a bait shop, a fishing store, and you can buy live worms in little cottage cheese cartons and bring them home and plant them there. Then if they have moisture and food and warmth, they'll multiply like crazy, and they'll hibernate. They'll go down below the frost line. But they'll do a wonderful job of tilling your soil and making your soil very rich, and providing good food for you there.

Okay, now let's take, this is the pure compost over here. Okay, let's take pure compost and put an inch or two of it all the way around there. Do we have a rake handy? It's still down there. Do you have a rake in the back of the car? No? Okay. It's okay. We'll do it. We'll do it this way. I just wanted this somewhat level here. Close enough. Don't need to be that much of a perfectionist, huh?

Good enough. Okay. Okay. As you mow the lawn, rake the leaves up, whatever, you can put a layer of mulch around that tree, and those earthworms will multiply and come up and take that down. Some people like to put a layer of rocks on top of the mulch. The mulch should be maybe 2 or 3 inches deep, 2, 3, 4 inches deep. Some people like to put a layer of rocks on top of that. If you have this tree in a landscaped area, you might want to do that. If you do that, then about every 6 months, the earthworms will eat all of what's underneath that away, and you'll have to throw the rocks out, put more mulch down, and cover it up again. So when it's out in the garden like this, I don't use the rock mulch. I simply throw more mulch on top. Now that means that the top layer is almost always dry, and the earthworms won't take down what's dry. But just keep adding to it, and then what was dry will be covered and get wet and get eaten down that way. You can put too much mulch on. One case, a few miles from here, I had mulch about like this. A landscape gardener was dropping his grass clippings for me, and this was on eucalyptus trees. And I began to lose eucalyptus trees, pretty good sized ones, maybe that big, and some of them were 15, 20 feet tall, and began to lose them. And so I dug down to find out what was happening. And here I was watering these things like crazy, and the water was all running off because the mulch kept the water from going down. So if you see a problem in the garden, go look at it. See what you're looking at. Dig down there and see what you can find. You'll often find the problem and be able to correct it there. Okay, this is something that might save your tree. Just take a big can and cut it. Take the top and the bottom out of it, then cut it. Then we'll put it around the trunk of the tree.

We'll push it down into the soil a bit there. Okay, now what that is for is so that mice won't get into the trunk, or even worms, cutworms, and eat the bark around your tree and kill that tree. So in this case, we've got a gopher cage, so it's less necessary. But in some cases, you're going to want to put some type of a can around, or some type of a protection. It doesn't have to be a can. It could be plastic even. But you want that protection so that the tree does not die. Another thing we haven't talked about much here is that we do have a dike around. And that's so that when we water, there's a place to hold the water. We're on the side of a hill, and if we just came out here and watered this, the surface would get wet, and then it would start running down over the side, and people would think, you'd think, well, I've watered enough. Water's running down the driveway. You need a dam, you need a dike, so that the water will sit there and will soak in to the ground. And if you have any questions about whether your water's getting in or not, take a shovel and dig down a little bit and see for yourself how far down that water goes. People are usually shocked at how little bit of the surface is being moistened. And those roots, you've got to get the water down where those roots are going to get the moisture. Otherwise, you're trying to grow a plant with just an inch or two of moisture and soil on the surface, and that's not going to work. You're not going to get good results with that. So anyway, that's a good way of doing it. Make it level so the water can sit in that basin, maybe an inch or 2 inches. And in California, in the hot sunshine in the summertime, we add about that, add about 2 inches minimum a week, and watch the tree, watch the soil, dig down and see whether you need more moisture or not, and adjust your watering accordingly there. Okay, let's water this. Yeah, let's just go ahead and pour it on here.

0: poke it some more.
1: Yes, please. Okay, we have a pretty deep hole there. If you remember, it was 3 feet wide and about 3 feet deep. And so it'll take a lot of water to water that the first time. And this is the spring of the year, early March. So it'll need less water now than a little bit later. You remember that the root ball on that was not very big. They just had these few little roots. So it's very important that those roots stay moist until this plant can get going. And if this were in my own yard, I would want it watered daily until it really takes hold. There, you can overwater. You can kill a tree, you can kill a plant easily by having too much water, and that floods it. So again, take your shovel and just dig down occasionally and look at what the moisture looks like there. And see what you're looking at. You have a problem anywhere in the garden, take your shovel and go down and see what the problem is. Too much water, not enough water. Usually in California, it's not enough water, but I've seen people kill trees too with too much water there. We probably should put at least 20 gallons of water on this. This is somewhat dry material, especially by the time we mixed in all of the compost and leaf mold. And this first year is going to be absolutely critical. We probably need to water almost every day, except when it's cool, until the fall rains come again. Because in this part of the world, we're not going to have rain now until October or November. And this is March right now. So we need to water that regularly, make sure that it's

0: that it's comfortable there. Okay, that's about 15 gallons, and let's do that one more time, Jeff, and then we'll call that enough for today. There. Okay, that's better than 20 gallons on there, isn't it, total?
1: Yeah.
0: Yeah. What do you think, Jeff? Think we got enough on there? I think so. I think so. Yeah. That pretty much finishes our planting of this tree. Thank you. And if this seems too complicated, just try it on one little tree. You'll see an absolute miracle in your garden. And remember that this is not my wisdom or some master gardener's wisdom. This was given as divine wisdom to God's church for the end of time. So use it and you'll get great results. Thank you.

So today we're going to talk about different kinds of bean seed and how to save them, whether that's for your string beans and you just want to save the seed so you can grow it again next year, or you're actually saving it for dry beans like kidney beans or lentils, things like that. Any kind of legume is all going to be very similar.

This is Delanelle French bean. So I'm going to take that and put it in my container that I'm picking for. Now, these have gone through actually 2 or 3 frost nights, heavy frosts. That's why there's no leaves on the plants. Some of the other younger plants have died. But that's not going to affect my mature seed. If I have unmature seed, then it'll get frozen and it will not look good and it won't germinate properly. But the seed that's good, that was mature well before the frost, is not going to be affected by the frost because there's not such a high moisture content in the seed. So if we see here, this seed is nice and dry. It even has a little bit of a clinking sound, and the pods crack open. Now, we did get a little bit of a rain last night, so the pods are a little bit softer. They're not cracking perfectly, but that's not a problem. We're going to pick these pods just like this, and then we're going to put them in our container hole, and we'll shell those later. We can either do it by hand, or we can crush and winnow it if we have a lot. But we'll just put it here, leave the lid open inside, and then once it's dry from being inside and drying out, it'll be really easy to crack open and harvest the seeds out of those pods.

So now we're back to the broad beans. You might have seen them in some of our other videos, but these plants are extremely hardy and they've gone through some really hard frosts and the plants are totally fine. So these guys you can leave without any worry, even if the pods are not fully ripe. These ones are partially green, these are fully green, and they're still gonna ripen up nice. Some of the ones, as they get ripe, they get dark. So we have some good, more mature pods here. And if we open them up, you'll see what it looks like inside. So now that we've opened the pods, you can see, you can even hear how dry these beans are. So these are great. And they'll just keep on going right into when the cold is coming, because we're way up north, we're in very harsh climate. And these are great for dry beans. People eat these dry, they eat them fresh, they eat the pods. You can even eat the entire plant, like spinach. So now we're at our soybeans. And there's different methods for harvesting all sorts of different beans and legumes. For the soybeans, to make it quick, soybeans are very delicate. And after a rain, they might not be quite as much, but soybeans are so, if you just pinch the pod, a lot of times it'll burst open. So the fastest way that we're doing the soybeans here is we're actually gonna pull the plant. So we have our plant, and we have a nice big bin here. And we're gonna hold the plant inside there and just run our hands down and strip all the beans off. Just like that, and go to the next one. Then we have clean plants and we go to the next, pull it. And then later we can separate the seeds from the pods and from the hulls. So then what we're left with is the pods and the seeds inside. Now, as I'm stripping that, since soybeans are very brittle pods, most of the seeds actually shell out as I'm doing this. So then I'll just clean out the pods later. And we'll have all of our soybeans.

So lentils are another very hardy legume. So these guys, you can see, are still green. They're still maturing, even after some really hard frosts. So what we're going to do, because we have time is not at our favor, and we want these to dry down so that we can thresh them out very easily. Now, you can go and pick every single little pod and do that, and I'll show you what the lentils look like inside here. But that would take a lot of time. So what we're going to do is you can actually take these plants, and when they're dry enough and the shells are brittle enough, you can just hit them and all the pods will pop open and the seeds will come out. Or you can put them, you can step on them and it'll crack everything open. So what we would do is pick the whole plant. Just tear the whole plant up, and then we'll put these in a place that they can dry down and become fully dried out and brittle, and then it'll be easy to harvest this later.

So here we have a case where we are testing a new variety, and it did not fare good in the weather that we have here. So all these pods were frozen young, and if we open them up, it's going to be even hard to open. We can see the seeds are frostbitten and discolored and shriveled, and these did not mature. So when talking about what varieties, you need to try them and see what the days to maturity are and if they are good for your area. Now, what you can do is, if you're saving your seed and they're open pollinated or heirloom, if you plant that seed and you have some plants that seem to do okay, save that seed, plant it next year, and it'll get adapted more and more to your area within certain limits of that variety. I hope you guys found this video helpful. And if you did, please like, share, and subscribe. And we'll see you in the next How to Country.

Welcome back to another presentation in a series entitled God's Way to Mental and Spiritual Health. Perhaps one of the most difficult concepts to grasp with the intellect and embrace with the heart is the fact that the Lord will not coerce, manipulate, or force our power of choice. We must continually choose to accept God's solutions to our personal dilemmas found in His Word, and then by faith, persistently cooperate with the Holy Spirit in applying those solutions to our lives, quite often in the midst of conflicting feelings. Only in rare cases are damaging habits changed by the work of the Holy Spirit just overnight. Most ungodly habits, particularly habits of thought, little ones, are very tenacious about holding us in their cruel power. And friends, it's only through our continued and willing and earnest efforts of cooperating with the work of the Holy Spirit that actually enables us to deal decisively deadly blows to their power and replace them with permanent Christ-like habits of living. But praise God, His grace is sufficient for all our need. And if we are willing to cooperate with the Lord, He is faithful to help us all along the way. We read in Ministry of Healing, 491, these clear words of encouragement. The power of self-restraint strengthens by exercise. That which at first seems difficult by constant repetition grows easy until right thoughts and actions become habitual. If we will, we may turn away from all that is cheap and inferior and rise to a high standard. We may be respected by men and beloved of God. Another one from Mind, Character, and Personality, Volume 2, 659. There it states, "For every class of temptations, there is a remedy. We're not left to ourselves to fight the battle against self and our sinful natures in our finite strength. Jesus is a mighty helper, a never failing support. The mind must be restrained and not allowed to wander. It should be trained to dwell upon the Scriptures and upon noble, elevating themes." Wow. Portions of Scripture, even whole chapters, may be committed to memory to be repeated when Satan comes in with his temptations. When Satan would lead the mind to dwell upon earthly and sensual things, he is most effectually resisted with, "It is written." Now, I have a question for you. Why can the spirit of prophecy, the inspiration of God, make such bold statements? Well, let's go to the Word of God and find out. Turn with me to 3 John chapter 2. Let's see what God longs for everyone to experience. Hebrews chapter 3 John 2, and then we're going to turn to Hebrews chapter 12. 3 John chapter 2, very famous text. Some of you have it memorized. I've used it in this series before, but here it is. 3 John 2. "Beloved, I wish above all things that you may prosper and be in health, even as thy soul prospers." Another verse, Hebrews chapter 12, verses 1 and 2. Turning back to the book of Hebrews. Hebrews chapter 12, verses 1 and 2 have these powerful words. "Wherefore, seeing we also are compassed about with so great a cloud of witnesses, let us lay aside every sin and the weight." Let us lay aside every weight, excuse me. "Let us lay aside every weight and sin which doth so easily beset us. Let us

to run with patience the race that is set before us, looking unto Jesus, the author and finisher of our faith, who for the joy that was set before him endured the cross, despising the shame, and is set down at the right hand of the throne of God. Oh, can I read on? I've got to read on. Just humor me, please. For consider him, think about him, contemplate him, that endured such contradiction of sinners against himself, lest you be wearied and faint in your minds. You have not yet resisted unto blood, striving against sin. Remember Jesus sweating great drops of blood in his struggle to remain faithful to God in the Garden of Gethsemane. Friends, God has made a way for us to find restoration in every dimension of our lives. It is possible by looking to Jesus, relying upon him, keeping our attention fixed upon him for help and strength, to be freed from anger, anxiety, fear, hopelessness, a corrupting thought life, a damaging health habit, the unhealthy control we think we've got to have over some situation in order to survive, or anything else for that matter that may be weighing us down. Through God's ways, it's possible. What has God promised to everyone who longs to be free? Well, 1 Corinthians 15:57, the Apostle Paul says, "But thanks be to God, which gives us the victory through our Lord Jesus Christ." Another incredible promise, 2 Corinthians chapter 2, verse 14. "Now thanks be unto God, which always causes us to triumph in Christ and maketh manifest the savor of his knowledge by us in every place." And then what about 2 Corinthians chapter 9, verse 8? "And God is able to make all grace abound towards you, that you always having all sufficiency in all things may abound to every good work." I love that. Isn't that powerful? All grace for all sufficiency in all things to abound in every good work. Jesus said in Matthew chapter 9, verse 29, "According to your faith, be it unto you." And then the Apostle Paul in Philippians chapter 2, verses 12 and 13 says this, "Wherefore, my beloved, as you've always obeyed, work out your own salvation with fear and trembling, for it is God which worketh in you both to will and to do of his good pleasure." Let's put it all together. Here's how we do it. The moment someone chooses to surrender to God and invite Jesus Christ into their heart as Savior and Lord, the Holy Spirit enters their heart and brings with him an endless supply of the grace of God to empower them to cooperate with him in acquiring, securing victory over every life-damaging habit and burden they carry, to enable them to put off, to drop any old damaging ways of thinking and responding that they may carry, and put on, replace those old ways with new, healing, Christ-like habits of living. You can see that in Ephesians 4 and Colossians chapter 3. Put off the old man, put on the new. At the moment they receive Christ, a victorious Christian experience is theirs for their faith-filled choosing through the Word of God. God has never lied. Therefore, what he has promised in his Word is fact for everyone who will accept it by faith. In deciding to engage in spiritual warfare with our old unhealthy habits of living, we may not feel anything different physically or emotionally, but in the heart of our mind, we must accept by faith the awesome fact that God has given us the power we need to replace any old damaging habits that we may carry with new Christ-like healthy ones. This transforming experience is offered by God as a gift to all his followers.
friends to everyone, all of his followers. There's

No need to ask God if this is what he desires for our lives. He tells us, we just read it in Hebrews chapter 12, that it's his will for us to lay aside every weight and the sin which so easily besets us. Jesus encourages us in Mark 11, have faith in God. Verse 24, I love it. Therefore I say unto you, whatever things you ask in prayer, whatever things you desire when you ask in prayer, believe that you receive them and you will have them. Isn't that wonderful? So make the decision. Dear friend, even now while you're listening, make the decision to trust in this inspiring reality. The victory, the power, it's yours by God's grace. The Lord is inviting all of us to receive and act on the power of his grace by determinedly choosing to step out in faith and begin the experience of dropping or putting off the old habits that he impresses us to surrender and replacing them or putting on the new godly ways of response we found in his word. Please understand this. Please understand this important point. Since the replacement of an old damaging habit with a new healthy one is not an instantaneous event, but rather an ongoing transitional training process, replacing the old with the new must actually become an enduring practice of staying surrendered moment by moment to God in that area of our life, giving our nervous system the opportunity to develop and solidify the habitual nerve pathways of the new healthy habit. Precious friend, Jesus may be convicting your conscience right now, convicting your conscience, knocking on the door of your heart, tenderly waiting for your consent, your decision, to consent and cooperate with his earnest desire and willingness to live his victorious life in you. He longs to set you free from the burden of discouragement and guilt that you may be carrying. You can make the decision right now. You can make that decision to receive Jesus Christ as your Savior and Lord. And by his enabling grace, decide right now to place your trust in his precious promises found in the Word. Invite him into your heart and submit your will, submit your power of choice to his will as found in the Bible. Like the Apostle Paul in Galatians 2, verse 20, begin to think and talk and act in terms of him living his life of victory in you. Because if you're willing to receive it, Christ's victorious life is yours. Galatians 2:20, I am crucified with Christ. Nevertheless, I live, yet not I, but Christ lives in me. And the life I now live, I live by faith in the Son of God who loved me and gave himself for me. This can be your experience. It's the experience that I am choosing to have. Oh, please make that decision. Now, I've got another question for you. Another question for you. Once I've invited Jesus Christ into my heart, what kind of mindset I embrace and resolutely practice in order to experience the victory that God says is already mine? Well, we read in Isaiah 26:3, Thou, Lord, will keep him. Thou, the Lord, will keep him in perfect peace, whose mind is stayed on thee because he trusts in thee. We read in Mark chapter 14, verse 36, Jesus' experience in the Garden of Gethsemane, where he said these potent words, Not what I will, but what thou wilt. Romans chapter 6, turn with me there. Romans chapter 6. Look at verses 11 and 13. These are powerful words. Romans chapter 6, verses 11 and 13. And there it says very clearly, Romans

chapter 6, there it says very clearly, likewise reckon or conclude you also yourselves to be dead indeed unto sin, and alive unto God through Jesus Christ our Lord. Verse 13, neither yield your members, your body parts as instruments of unrighteousness unto sin, but yield yourselves to God as those that are alive from the dead, and your members as instruments of righteousness unto God. Friends, this is awesome. Jesus earnestly bids us to reckon, that means to unswervingly settle in the activity of our thought life, in our thinking, that the unhealthy habit God has called us to surrender to Him and replace with His healing way, is no more a part of our life than it would be to someone who has died. We're no longer living according to what our feelings and the old nature, the old man wants, but what God wants for us. This settled reckoning must happen, not just once, but every time a trigger of temptation, whether it be some type of threatening or enticing idea, or an emotion, an impulse, or some type of sensory input, tempts us to indulge the old habit. At that moment, regardless of what we may be feeling, we must turn to God in our thoughts and reaffirm our resolute choice to remain dead to that temptation, that trigger, and stay alive in our thinking only to God's will. And then by faith, counter the tempting idea or feeling with the godly thought and the new Christ-like response that we've chosen to replace the old unhealthy one. Remember the time that Jesus invited Peter to walk on water? Peter stepped out of the boat and actually began to do the impossible. How long was he able to continue walking on the water? As long as he kept his eyes focused on Jesus, he was enabled to do the impossible. Friends, it's the same for us also. The key to victory is to practice. The key to victory is to practice keeping our spiritual eyes, our mental attention, Ephesians 1:18, keeping our spiritual eyes on Christ through earnest, faith-filled prayer and godly thinking, regardless of what we may be feeling. And then, by faith, determinedly choosing, as many times as need be, to respond God's way to the temptation, to that trigger. Most often, against strong feelings that are attached to that old habit. Now, what's happening? What's happening in our nervous system by this approach to healing? By the power of God's grace, this is so exciting, by the power of God's grace, in response to our persistent faith decision to replace the old unhealthy response with a new healthy Christ-like one, a new healing habit is being formed in the nervous system of our bodies. And the longer we practice replacing the old response to those tempting moments with the new godly thought and Christ-like response, the more natural it will become for us to follow the new healthy response to the situations that formerly troubled us. As we persistently continue in faith to deny the old response and practice the new healthy one, by the grace of Christ, the day will come when that old ungodly habit will have been phased out of our life. It has been overcome and replaced by a Christ-like habit that will never need changing. Can you say praise God? Praise God. But Dan, what if I get tricked or surprised into falling back into the old habit? What about that? 1 John 3:20. The Lord says very clearly, for if our heart condemns us, God is greater than our heart and knows all things. And I want you to see this from 1 John chapter 2, verse 1, the provision that God has made.
You remember what Jesus said.

And then 1 John 1:9, if we confess our sins, He's faithful and just to forgive us our sins and to cleanse us from all unrighteousness. But notice 1 John chapter 2, verse 1. My little children, these things write I unto you, that you sin not. There's the call. And if any man sin, we have an advocate with the Father, Jesus Christ the righteous. And He's the propitiation for our sins, and not for ours only, but also for the sins of the whole world. Praise God. Do you remember what Jesus said in John 8:31 and 32?

everlasting love, and nothing, dear friend, can change that fact. He understands what you're going through while doing your best through His grace to replace the old damaging habit with a new one. Immediately confess your fall to God in prayer and ask Him for forgiveness. Ask Him, "Lord, I'm sorry. I didn't even want to do this. Please forgive me. Give me strength." Remind yourself again that you have surrendered yourself and that habit to the Lord. You are His precious child. You no longer own the old damaging habit. It is not yours to fool with anymore. So don't despair. The truth of the matter is, physiologically, even though you slipped and fell back into the old habit pattern, you did not lose any of the positive physical and chemical changes that have developed in your brain as you were practicing the new healing way. In fact, every time you determinedly practice the new healthy way, the new brain map, the new pattern of nerve signal transmission is being strengthened, and the brain map of the old habit is weakening from disuse. So regardless of any conflicting feelings that you may be experiencing, go right back to resolutely practicing the new healthy way instead of giving the old habit any time to regain strength. Dear friends, you remember a little child learning how to walk? If he lost everything every time he took a plop, he lost everything that he gained by walking. He'd never walk. But the nervous system holds on to what you've practiced. So, dear friend, get up like that little child learning how to walk. Get up from your plop, confess it to God, ask for forgiveness and strength, and move forward, taking steps to practice the Christ-like habit. Regardless of conflicting feelings, continue to choose to place your faith in Christ's promises. Continue choosing to believe and trust that He has given you the overcoming power of His life, His grace in your life. Continue choosing to respond according to God's will instead of the deceptive promptings of your flesh, the old habitual desires. Continue choosing to practice thinking God's thoughts found in His Word concerning the situation that you're struggling with, rather than your own. Continue choosing to keep your thoughts directed heavenward in prayer. And continue choosing to take time to study God's Word to know Him better. Because, dear friends, as you continue practicing this Christ-like victorious mindset, God promises to strengthen you by His grace and keep you, with your consent, from yielding to the tempting triggers, the promptings of that old habit. This is what He's promising in Jude 24. Now unto Him that is able to keep you from falling. What? Now unto Him that is able to keep you from falling and to present you faultless before the presence of His glory with exceeding joy. That's what God's talking about. That's why He wants us to keep practicing keeping our minds stayed upon Him, so He can keep us in perfect peace in this growth process of putting off the old and putting on the new. Please remember this spiritual reality. As you practice keeping your mind, keeping your thinking stayed upon God's thoughts found in His Word, you may experience feelings that seem to contradict your desire and sincere efforts to retrain your thinking and responding. The Lord does not condemn you for those contrary feelings. Refuse to give in to those conflicting feelings, but determinedly press forward in earnest, prayerful effort to conform your body and mind to God's healing will. Dear friends, He's delighted that you are doing your best to cooperate with His work in you to will and to do of His good pleasure. That is why the Apostle Paul said in Philippians 3, 13 and 14, "Brethren, I count not myself to have apprehended, but this one thing I do, forgetting those things which are behind, reaching forth to those things which are before, I press toward the mark for the prize of the high calling of God in Christ Jesus in every situation I face." So regardless of your feelings, continue to exercise faith in God's Word and deliberately choose to turn away from those

Promptings of unhealthy desire, and continue practicing the new godly way, knowing that you are not doing it in your own strength. By your faith-filled choice to believe God's word, you are allowing Jesus through his Holy Spirit to live his victorious life in you. You are, dear friend, in all actuality experiencing the unfailing power of God's grace. And that power cannot fail. Those old unhealthy feelings connected with the old habit of thinking will finally give way to feelings that are in harmony with your new godly Christ-like thinking. And guess what? There's even more good news. There's even more good news. By that transforming power, as you faithfully continue practicing the surrender of your will to God's in that area of your life, the day will come when that new healthy mindset and Christ-like response will have become the dominating habit in that area of your life, so much stronger than the old unhealthy one, that you would actually have to purposely choose to return to the old way in order for it to happen again. Remember what Jesus promised in John 8, 31 and 32. If you abide, if you continue in my word, continue studying it, continuing applying it, you are my disciples indeed. You shall know the truth, and the truth shall make you free. Praise God. Now I have another question. What very, very important protective measure is necessary to solidify your victory? We read in Romans 13, 14, Paul encouraging the Roman Christians these words, "But put ye on the Lord Jesus Christ, and make not provision for the flesh to fulfill the lust thereof." Romans 12, 21 says, "Be not overcome of evil, but overcome evil with good." And one more, Philippians chapter 4, verse 8. Turn there in your Bibles, if you would. Philippians 4, 8. I want you to see this. This so beautifully fits together. And I'm actually going to read verses 6 through 8 because it's all a part of this. It's all about what's going on in my mind. Keys to victory. I'm reading now Philippians chapter 4. Starting at verse 6, "Be careful, be anxious for nothing, but in everything by prayer and supplication with thanksgiving, let your requests be known unto God. And the peace of God, which passes all understanding, shall keep your hearts and minds through Christ Jesus. Finally, therefore, brethren, whatsoever things are true, whatever things are honest, whatsoever things are just, whatsoever things are pure, whatsoever things are lovely, whatsoever things are of good report, if there be any virtue, if there be any praise, think on these things." This is so awesome. These texts contain a very necessary step in solidifying victory over health and life-destroying habits. Challenge every idea that enters your mind of merely trying and then perhaps failing tomorrow. Challenge those ideas. Instead, resolutely practice replacing every thought of ever using that health-destroying habit again with a life-giving promise of victory from God's word. Be not overcome of evil, but overcome evil with good. Hide nothing in your possession that is connected to that habit. Friends, don't hide anything. Hide nothing. Get rid of everything that goes with the old habit. And despite any negative feelings that you may experience, continue to determinedly train your thoughts to think on nothing but that which is true and hope-filled. Continue choosing to trust and thank the Lord for the victory that He's given you moment by moment, living by faith in His divine power over that old habit. By the way, I should just mention to you that the verb think in Philippians chapter 4, verse 8, think on these things, that verb is in the present tense. It's talking about ongoing, continuous choice to think. Not just once,
But in every situation you face, continue.

truly think on that is what is true and honest and just and pure and lovely, good of good report, virtuous and praiseworthy. Think habitually. And friends, begin and end each day asking God to take your heart and give you a thorough conversion. Refuse to knowingly put yourself in any situation where you'll be tempted. Persevere in your practice of keeping your will and your thoughts submitted to the Lord's, regardless of what you're feeling. If you will, God is able to keep you, and He will. Remember this. If a temptation occurs, do not meditate upon it. The moment it occurs, don't meditate, because by allowing your thoughts to dwell upon it, it becomes stronger and stronger. It becomes irresistible. James chapter 1, 14 and 15, you can read there. It says, when desire has conceived, it brings birth to sin. When lust has conceived, it brings birth to sin. So immediately repulse the temptation by displacing and replacing the tempting thought with a counter thought, like Jesus did, from God's Word, the way Jesus did when He was tempted of the devil in the wilderness, Matthew 4, 1 through 11. Persevere in directing your thoughts to God in prayer, intently visiting with Him about His exceeding great and precious promises, no matter how long the impulse to indulge the old habit remains. This is so important, because the victory is yours, friend. As long as you choose by faith to keep your thoughts submitted to God, by thinking His thoughts found in His Word concerning the challenge you're facing, you still have the victory regardless of the tempting feelings and urges. There's victory. There's victorious power in God's Word. So, friend, be not overcome of evil, but overcome evil with good. Keep cultivating your loving faith relationship with Christ through earnest prayer and study of and obedience to God's Word, and living to glorify God in your body and in your mind, which are God's. Friend, choose wholeheartedly to embrace the fact that the victory is yours. Now is the time. When? Now. Now is the time to begin thinking and talking and acting in terms of possessing the victory through God's glorious power. We read in Ephesians chapter 3, verses 20 and 21, now unto Him that is able to do exceeding abundantly above all that we ask or think, according to the power that works in us, unto Him be glory in the church by Christ Jesus throughout all ages, world without end. What do you think? Praise God. One more. 2 Corinthians 2:14. 2 Corinthians 2:14. I love this. Now thanks be unto God, which always causes us to triumph in Christ and maketh manifest the savor of His knowledge by us in every place. Can you say amen? Friend, in the quietness of your mind right now, won't you join me in prayer of thanksgiving for the victory that is ours through Christ? Let's pray. Gracious Heavenly Father, I want to thank You for Your exceeding great and precious promises, that by these You promise that we might be partakers of Your divine nature and escape the corruption that is in the world through lust. Thank You for causing us to triumph. And I just ask that Your Spirit would be laboring and blessing my dear listening friends with hope and courage, and just a settlement in their mind by choice, by faith, by the grace, Your powerful grace, settling in their mind that they are Yours. They no longer own the old, sinful, damaging habit. They're now new, and they're now choosing to replace it with Christ's victorious habit. Please bless them as they study Your Word, as they commune with You, as they practice walking in Jesus' footsteps, and keep them true and faithful and courageous, regardless of the plops
in learning the

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Please bless them. And Lord, thank you for the hope we have of your soon coming. In your holy name we pray. Amen. God bless you, dear friends. Have a courageous experience in Christ.

The Lord appeared to Abram near the great trees of Mamre while he was sitting at the entrance to his tent in the heat of the day. Here we're looking at the ancient tree according to tradition. Abram looked up and saw three men standing nearby. So Christ came down and he walked here with two others. When he saw them, he hurried from the entrance of his tent to meet them and bowed low to the ground. This is Abram. He said, "If I found favor in your eyes, my Lord, do not pass your servant by. Let a little water be brought, and then you may wash your feet and rest under this tree. Let me get you something to eat, so you can be refreshed, and then be on your way, now that you've come to your servant." "Very well," they answered. "Do as you say." So Abram hurried into the tent to Sarah. Maybe the tent was over here. "Quick," he said, "get three sheaves," that's about 22 liters, "of fine flour, and knead it and bake some bread." Then he ran to the herd, and here we have some sheep and goats. And he ran to the herd and selected a choice tender calf and gave it to a servant, who hurried to prepare it. He then brought some curds and milk and the calf that had been prepared, and set these before them. While they ate, he stood near them under a tree. So here we have the picture. "Where is your wife Sarah?" they asked him. "There in the tent," he said. Then the Lord said, "I will surely return to you about this time next year, and Sarah, your wife, will have a son." So the announcement of the birth of Isaac was right here. Now Sarah was listening at the entrance to the tent, which was behind him. Abram and Sarah were already old and well advanced in years, and Sarah was past the age of childbearing. So Sarah laughed to herself as she thought, "After I am worn out and my master is old, will I now have this pleasure?" Then the Lord said to Abram, "Why did Sarah laugh and say, 'Will I really have a child now that I'm old?'" And then this beautiful verse, "Is anything too hard for the Lord? Is anything too hard for the Lord?" It's a rhetoric question. No, nothing is too hard for him. "I'll return to you at the appointed time next year, and Sarah will have a son." Of course, the son was born at Gerar, a little distance from here, close to Beersheba. Sarah was afraid, so she lied and said, "I did not laugh." But he said, "Yes, you did laugh." When the men got up to leave, they looked down towards Sodom, which is over here in the Arabah. This is the highest elevation you can

0: And see the ancient site. When the men got up to leave, they looked down towards Sodom, and Abram walked along with them to see them on their way. So here we have four people walking. Then the Lord said, "Shall I hide from Abram what I'm about to do? Abram will surely become a great and powerful nation, and all the nations on earth will be blessed through him. For I've chosen him so that he will direct his children and his household after him to keep the way of the Lord by doing what is right and just, so that the Lord will bring about for Abram what he has promised." Then the Lord said, "The outcry against Sodom and Gomorrah is so great, and their sin so grievous, that I will go down and see if what they have done is as bad as the outcry that has reached me. If not, I will know." The Lord is interested in the doings of people. The men turned away and went towards Sodom, but Abram remained standing before the Lord. Then Abram approached him and said, "Will you sweep away the righteous with the wicked? What if there are 50 people in the city?" And then he carries on, and eventually the Lord said, "For the sake of 10, I will not destroy it." When the Lord had finished speaking with Abram, he left, and Abram returned home. So this is the wonderful story of Christ. Before destroying Sodom and Gomorrah, he spoke to Abram. He's again going to destroy the world, and he's speaking to us through his word, asking us to repent. And God will only destroy the planet. There's about 10 righteous people, I don't know. But this gives us an insight into the character of God. When he destroys people, we must realize that the wickedness has reached its limits. Of course, this is where David ruled for 7 years as king before he became king of the entire land. This is where Jacob and his 12 sons lived, and from here they went down to Egypt. So there are wonderful stories in the Bible that transpired right here at Hebron.
1: For years, we have been experiencing this spiritual declension, and many have made shipwreck of their faith because they did not know who we are. They did not know that the Lord has led us in the past, and that our teachings in our past history are from Him. When the world looked at Christ on the cross and believed it was the end of his ministry, he failed, they said. He saved others, but he cannot even save himself. To the world, Christ's ministry was a failure, but it was his finest hour. They got confused about what light is and thought that light could be error. As we study prophecy, the solemn message entrusted to us, the promise is that the day star will arise in our hearts and that we will see Jesus. We need to know who we are and what makes us who we are. You have heard the midnight cry this week, brothers and sisters. You have heard the three angels' messages, or at least the beginning of them. What are you going to do about it? What have we learned this week? Lots. That's good. I'm very happy. Pardon? The true three angels message. Only part of it. Unfortunately, there's even more. We started out by learning that we have nothing to fear for the future, except as we forget the way the Lord has led us and his teaching in our past history. Thank you. Did we not learn that? Before the children of Israel crossed into the promised land, Moses had the people review their history. When Stephen was stoned, before God took the message to the Gentiles, Stephen rehearsed the history of the chosen people. At this present time, we too must rehearse our history and recognize how God has led us in our past before our final crossing over into the promised land. The spirit of prophecy confirms this. The Lord has declared that the history of the past shall be rehearsed as we enter upon the closing work. Every truth that he has given for these last days is to be proclaimed to the world. Every pillar that he has established is to be strengthened. We cannot now step off the foundation that God has established. We cannot now enter into any new organization, for this would mean apostasy from the truth. There is need now to rehearse the experience of the men who acted a part in the establishment of our work at the beginning. The message was given, and there should be no delay in repeating the message. For the signs of the times are fulfilling. The closing work must be done. A great work will be done in a short time. A message will soon be given by God's appointment that will swell into a loud cry. I'm looking forward to that. Then Daniel will stand in his lot to give his testimony. So do we see that Daniel is connected to this loud cry? Yes. The attention of our churches must be aroused. We are standing upon the borders of the greatest event in the world's history, are we not? And Satan must not have power over the people of God, causing them to sleep on. The papacy will appear in its power. All must now arouse and search the scriptures, for God will make known to his faithful ones what shall be in the last time. The word of the Lord is to come to his people in power. Friends, these words are so important. They're so full of meaning and so serious and solemn. The signs of the end are fast fulfilling. The time of trouble is very near us now. We are to be brought into straight places in a way in which we have not been brought heretofore. Straight places means narrow, cramped, confined, tight. I don't know how that will be realized. Perhaps it's financial. Perhaps it's social. I don't know. The time of trouble is near, and we are to awake to a realization of this. We are to be sure that our feet are in the narrow path. We learned about the narrow path this week, did we not? What lights that narrow path? The midnight cry. We need an experience that we have not yet had, that we may have the assurance that the God of all grace is a very present help in time of need. We are going to have to learn to depend on God. The time of trouble, trouble such as was not since there was a nation, is right upon us, and we are like the sleeping virgins. We are to awake and ask the Lord Jesus to place underneath us his everlasting arms and to carry us through the time of trial before us. Let us turn our attention away from unimportant things and give ourselves to God. We scarcely dream of the destroying angels that already are

could study on these topics, we should not be satisfied with a superficial understanding of these messages. Too long we have been fed milk, and we need to dig deep into the Word of God and fully understand what these messages encompass. What experience was associated with these messages that we are missing? We will be coming out with more presentations on these topics in the future, Daniel and Revelation study guides. Daniel and Revelation go hand in hand. Did you know that? If you want to understand Revelation, you have to understand Daniel. They go together like peas and carrots. This is what Ellen White says. Revelation, the teachings of this book are definite. In it, the same line of prophecy is taken up as in Daniel. The books of Daniel and Revelation are one. One is a prophecy, the other a revelation. One a book sealed and the other opened. The book of Daniel is unsealed in the revelation to John. The things revealed to Daniel were afterward complemented by the revelation made to John. Revelation is the supplement of Daniel. In the revelation, all the books of the Bible meet and end. Here is the complement of the book of Daniel. Whatever you find in Daniel, you will find in Revelation and vice versa. And this is an important clue to understanding these two books. We saw that Miller received the commencement of the chain of truth from angels when studying Daniel and Revelation. Convinced that the 2300-day prophecy pointed to Christ's second coming, he was filled with joy at the thought that soon he would see his Redeemer. He writes that the Bible became a new book to him. He called it a feast of reason, and it now is filled with clear light emanating from its pages. Although he knew there were parts he still did not fully understand, the bright and glorious truth that he had discovered filled him with incredible joy. This is exactly what happened to me and my family 4 years ago. The Bible has become a living book with streams of light shining from every part, and the truths intertwine and connect so that the whole thing is one big, beautiful, divinely inspired light bulb. You know those pictures of someone opening a book and light streaming out of that? That's what happens when you open the book of the Bible. He felt that it was his duty to tell others about the light that he had received. He knew he would encounter opposition, but he also was confident that all Christians who professed to love Jesus would rejoice with him. The duty of telling the world about their danger was continually ringing in his ears. His labors were blessed from the first. Wherever he preached, sinners were converted and Christians were roused to greater consecration. Ellen White shares her experiences listening to Miller. But now I was listening to the most solemn and powerful sermons to the effect that Christ was coming in 1843, only a few short years in the future. The preacher traced down the prophecies with a keen exactitude that struck conviction to the hearts of his hearers. He dwelt upon the prophetic periods and piled up proof to strengthen his position. Then his solemn and powerful appeals and admonitions to those who were unprepared held the crowds as if spellbound. He soon could not fulfill all the requests to speak. Liquor dealers and gambling dens gave up their usual employment and turned their facilities into prayer halls and Bible study groups. Businessmen met at noon to pray. There was no excitement, just a solemnity as people realized the seriousness of his message. William Miller was a man of sterling worth who could not but command respect and esteem wherever integrity of character and moral excellence were valued. Uniting true kindness of heart with Christian humility and the power of self-control, he was attentive and friendly to all, ready to listen to the opinions of others and to weigh their arguments. He was self-controlled and did not display passion and excitement. And yet, despite these good qualities, he experienced bitter opposition. His messages were not well received by popular religious teachers. The lack of scripture argument on the part of his opponents was made up by ridicule and scoffing.
As more people join Miller in believing the message

of Christ's coming, their enemies used time, means, and talents to malign those whose only offense was that they looked for joy for the return of Jesus and were striving to live holy lives. The opponents began to argue that it was a sin, something to be ashamed of, to study the prophecies which relate to the coming of Christ and the end of the world. Thus, the popular ministers undermined faith in the Word of God. Today, it is considered uninformed, ignorant, and old-fashioned to consider that Turkey has a role to play in end-time events. And those are not the only foundational beliefs that are considered unsavory. Miller's name was seldom mentioned by the religious press except by way of ridicule or denunciation. They resorted to abusive and cruel name-calling in order to blacken his reputation. The gray-headed man who had left a comfortable home to travel at his own expense from city to city, from town to town, to warn of judgment, was sneeringly denounced as a fanatic, a liar, and an unprincipled lowlife. The ridicule, falsehood, and abuse heaped upon him by so-called religious folk even drew the attention of the secular press. How could those who claimed to be Christians treat the subject of Christ's second coming with such disrespect? How could they make a jest of the day of judgment and scoff at God himself? Satan was behind all this, of course, but he had not only sought to discourage Miller, but to destroy the messenger as well. Soon enemies plotted to take his life as he was leaving the place of meeting. But holy angels were in the throng, and one of these grabbed his arm he was a man, and he grabbed his arm and led him safely from the angry mob. Despite all opposition, the interest in the Advent movement had continued to increase. But then the churches began to take disciplinary actions with those who embraced Miller's view, and many were disfellowshipped. Miller wrote asking those that opposed him to show him from the scriptures where he was in error, but they could not. He writes, "If we are wrong, pray us show us wherein consists our wrong. Show us from the word of God that we are in error. We have had ridicule enough. That can never convince us that we are in the wrong. The word of God alone can change our views. Our conclusions have been formed deliberately and prayerfully as we have seen the evidence in the scriptures." And it was the same deliberateness and prayerfulness that established our pioneer foundational beliefs. Is this opposition that William experienced unique? No, it is not. Since the beginning of time, God's messengers have been ridiculed by those who refuse to see the light. The warnings and messages that God has sent have always been met with unbelief, ridicule, and an unwillingness to be convinced. In Noah's day, the antediluvians mocked and derided him. He and his boat were a gazing stock. How could one man be right and the whole world be wrong? Satan hopes to involve the remnant people of God in the general ruin that is coming upon the earth. As the coming of Christ draws nigh, he will be more determined and decisive in his efforts to overthrow them. Men and women will arise professing to have some new light or some new revelation whose tendency is to unsettle faith in the old landmarks. Their doctrines will not bear the test of God's word, and yet souls will be deceived.

unbelief is expressed in many ways. So even though these people may seem like Christians, they may be going to church, and they may not boldly oppose the message, but there is a settled unbelief. Every false statement that is made feeds and strengthens this unbelief. And through this means, many souls will be balanced in the wrong direction. You know, rumors can be a terrible thing. All it takes is a few whisperings amongst church members. Did you hear what that person said? Do you know what I know? It's not going to be just against people. It can be against ministries. Amazing Discoveries has had its share. Those that oppose the work will use every means to destabilize those preaching and those wishing to learn. Do you remember the dream of William Miller that Mackenzie told us yesterday? Let's review it. In the dream, Miller receives a casket made of ebony and pearls. When he opened the casket with the supplied key, he found it filled with all sorts of and sizes of jewels, diamonds, silver, and gold coins. Precious stones. All were beautifully arranged and shone as bright as the sun. He felt compelled to share this beautiful sight with others, and so he allowed anyone to come and see it. At first, people wondered and shouted for joy, but soon people started to touch the jewels and scatter them on the table. Despite his pleadings, the people continued to touch and scatter them, and soon they were all over the room and all over the furnishings. Not only that, but they had scattered also innumerable pieces of spurious or fake jewels and counterfeit coins. The more he tried to stop them, the more they did it and brought in dirt and rubbish and shavings and sand until all the true jewels and coins were covered and no one could see them anymore. The casket was also torn into pieces. As Miller wept about the great loss and his accountability, he began to pray, and immediately a door opened and a man with a dirt brush entered the room. Ah, the man with the dirt brush. All the people immediately left, and he opened the windows and began to brush the dirt and rubbish from the room. Miller was distressed that the two jewels would be thrown out with the rubbish, and he cried out to him to stop. But the man said, "Fear not, I will take care of them." Gives me hope. Then, while he brushed the dirt and rubbish, false jewels and counterfeit coin all rose and went out of the window like a cloud, and the wind carried them away. In the bustle, I closed my eyes for a moment, and when I opened them, the rubbish was all gone. The precious jewels, the diamonds, the gold and silver coins lay scattered in profusion all over the room. He then placed on the table a casket much larger and more beautiful than the former and gathered up the jewels, the diamonds, the coins by the handful and cast them into the casket till not one was left, although some of the diamonds were not bigger than the point of a pin. How small is that? Some of us can't even see that. We have to take off our glasses and hold it up real close. He then called upon me to come and see. And what did he see? I looked into the casket, but my eyes were dazzled with the sight. They shone with 10 times their former glory. I thought they had been scoured in the sand by the feet of those wicked persons who had scattered and trod them in the dust. But they were arranged in beautiful order in the casket, every one in its place, without any visible pains of the man who cast them in. I shouted with very joy, and the shout awoke me. How small is the point of a pin? Very small indeed. But was the diamond that was as small as the point of a pin so valueless that he could have left it on the floor in the rubbish? No. Ellen White calls these treasures in this casket jewels of truth. Each one represents a jewel of truth.

Would the job have been done if the man in the dirt with the dirt brush had left the diamonds that were as small as the point of the pin on the floor? Every single jewel had to go back into the box, no matter how small, in order to restore the complete casket, right? Not one was to be out of its place. In the story, they were arranged in beautiful order. Do you think the order would have been correct if some of the smaller jewels had been left on the floor or thrown out with the rubbish? Let me ask you a rhetorical question. Don't answer it. Just think about it. How many of the jewels in that casket are salvational? Do we hear that question sometimes? Is that salvational? Now I'll ask you another rhetorical question. We as Advent people, the ones who have received the casket of all the jewels of truth since the beginning of time, the truths discovered in the Reformation, all the way down to the opening of the book of Daniel and the prophecies of the book of Revelation, how many of these jewels of truth are we supposed to accept? How many do we need? I'm glad to hear you say that. I'm not asking about the homeless person on the street who doesn't have a Bible and barely knows who Jesus is. I'm asking about the people that claim to be the last day remnant people of God, the ones who have rich opportunities and who have feasted at the table of the Lord, who have a rich heritage of prophetic study, and to whom is given the last, most solemn message ever entrusted to mortals, the greatest wealth of truth. What should be our attitude towards the foundational truths and, in fact, any jewel of truth? What kind of servants, what kind of followers would we be if we say no thank you when God brings us light? Shall we say, I'm satisfied, God, I have enough, thank you. I took what I want from your table, and I don't want that other stuff. I don't like olives. I don't like mushrooms. I feel sick when I eat lentils. I don't like the taste of broccoli. God, don't make me eat that veggie sandwich. My friends will laugh at me because my lunch isn't as cool as theirs. I won't fit in if you ask me to eat that when everyone else doesn't eat that. They get to call themselves Christians and they don't have to eat this stuff. Why can't I be like them? We are people without excuse. And on a personal level, how many do you want out of those jewels in that casket? And do you think that if the owner of the casket comes back and he finds that you and I have rejected one of those jewels, maybe because it's too small or irrelevant or uncomfortable or unpopular, that we will be approved? What if we hang on to a spurious jewel? What would the owner say then? If we disregard or throw away some jewel because it isn't relevant or worth enough, would we not be accounted as one of the people who came into that room and treated the jewels disrespectfully? The onus is upon us to study and to show ourselves approved unto God. I should be an unfaithful watchman were I to hold my peace when I see the very foundations of our faith being torn away by those who have departed from the faith and who are now adrift without an anchor. In this time, when false doctrines are being taught, we are to teach the same truths that we have taught for the past half century. I have not changed my faith one jot or one tittle, and I am pleading with God that both of you, all of you, shall be able to discern clearly the difference between loyalty and disloyalty. This God calls upon every physician and every minister to do. Are we ministers? Yes, we are. Every jewel, every single jewel of truth is salvational, friends, if God brings it to you. Every single jewel of truth is salvational if you had the opportunity to know and you refused or excused it away.

2 Peter 1:19 to 21, we have also a more sure word of prophecy, whereunto ye do well that ye take heed, as unto a light that shineth in a dark place, until the day dawn and the day star arise in your hearts, knowing this first, that no prophecy of the scripture is of any private interpretation. For the prophecy came not in the old time by the will of man, but holy men of God spake as they were moved by the Holy Ghost. None of the prophecies you heard this week were of private interpretation. They were the met teachings in our past history. Let me remind you of a few quotes. When the power of God testifies as to what is truth, that truth is to stand forever as the truth. He himself has taught us what is truth. Our faith in reference to the messages of the first, second, and third angels was correct. The great waymarks we have passed are immovable. The principles of truth that God has revealed to us are our only true foundation. They have made us what we are. We have an identity crisis in our church today. We need to know who we are and what makes us who we are. The lapse of time has not lessened their value. This foundation was built by the master worker and will stand storm and tempest. Friends, today the church is at a crossroads. The majority is looking for an updated gospel, one that is going to fit with the times, be endorsed by theologians, and followed by the majority. We are headed into the shaking, and everything that can be shaken will be shaken. If we don't cling to the everlasting gospel, we will be shaken out. This week, you've learned about some old light, and we pray that it has whetted your appetite to know more. We pray that the Holy Spirit has ignited you with a new zeal, a new spark of light as you study more and more, and that your zeal will increase exponentially as you continue to study, just as ours has. Is this going to be a popular message, even within our church? No. Remember what happened to those that heard the loud cry that day at Exeter camp meeting. The Holy Spirit fell on them, and they were moved to action. I pray that we are all moved to action after this week. They went about proclaiming the good news of Christ's soon return. As soon as they began to give the message with zeal, the wrath of their enemies came out in display. When the Adventists were thus aroused to earnest and constant labor, the wrath of their enemies increased in like proportion. This may happen to us, but we are not to let our zeal languish and die just because of some opposition. You have heard the midnight cry this week, brothers and sisters. You have heard the three angels' messages, or at least the beginning of them. What are you going to do about it? As for me and my house, we will serve the Lord and have faith in God's eternal word. We choose the everlasting gospel, the foundation and platform of eternal truth that the master worker built and established through the demonstration of his Holy Spirit. We choose to stand for truth, regardless if all the rest of Adventism or the whole world perish in unbelief. And that goes for AD as well. We must gain encouragement by Miller's 14th rule. This rule needs to sustain and comfort us through all that is to come, especially from our so-called friends. The most important rule of all is that you must have faith. It must be a faith that requires a sacrifice, and if tried, would give up the dearest object on earth, the world, and all its desires: character, living, occupation, family, home, comfort, and worldly honors. If any of them should hinder our believing any part of God's word, it would show our faith to be vain. Nor can we ever believe so long as any of these motives lies lurking in our hearts. We must believe that God will never forfeit his word. Friends, the test will come to every soul. But friends, by lifting up the truth, no matter the outcome, we have the victory, no matter the outcome. But I don't believe that the Lord is done with us yet, friends. The next quote is both tragic and full of hope at the same time. It shows two groups of people, and you get to choose which group you are in. There is to be, in the Seventh-day Adventist churches,

a wonderful manifestation of the power of God. You get to choose if you're a part of the group that sees that wonderful manifestation of the power of God. But you can also choose to be the other group. It will not move upon those who have not humbled themselves before the Lord and opened the door of the heart by confession and repentance. In the manifestation of that power which lightens the earth with the glory of God, what is that? That's the fourth angel. They will see only something which in their blindness they think dangerous, something which will arouse their fears, and they will brace themselves to resist it. Because the Lord does not work according to their ideas and expectations, they will oppose the work. Why, they say, should we not know the Spirit of God when we have been in the work so many years? This could be said by pastors, by leaders, by prominent, famous people. We get to choose whether we see the manifestation of the power of God or not. We get to choose if we get our hearts thrilled with the power of the fourth angel or if we want to turn away from it and go back into the darkness. Brothers and sisters, we are going to see things that we never thought we'd see in this church. There will be people bracing themselves to resist the truth. They will not even discern the light from the fourth angel that comes to lighten the earth with the glory of God. Can you imagine that? Can you imagine seeing light and thinking that it's darkness? How horrible, how sad. In their blindness and fear, they will resist it. The same thing happened when the midnight cry was first sounded. Near the close of the second angel's message, I saw a great light from heaven shining upon the people of God. I heard the voices of angels crying, "Behold, the bridegroom cometh, go ye out to meet him." This was a midnight cry, which was to give power to the second angel's message. Angels were sent from heaven to arouse the discouraged saints and prepare them for the great work before them. The most talented men, what is that? Were not the first to receive this message. Angels were sent to the humble and devoted ones and constrained them to raise the cry, "Behold, the bridegroom cometh, go ye out to meet him." Those entrusted with the cry made haste and in the power of the Holy Spirit sounded the message and aroused their discouraged brethren. This work did not stand in the wisdom and learning of men, but in the power of God, and his saints who heard the cry could not resist it. The most spiritual received this message first, and those who had formerly led in the work were the last to receive and help swell the cry. Should we be surprised if those that are leading the work don't jump on the bandwagon right away? Not according to this. The lecturers among the Adventists, these are prominent, smart preachers. The lecturers among the Adventists were the last to embrace the views of the time. And the more prominent ones came into it last of all. It seemed not to be the work of men, but to be brought about in spite of men. The several Advent papers came into the view only at a late hour. So even the papers did not write about this. Our papers. This paper, the one that's being quoted, the Advent Herald, was the last to raise its voice in the spread of the cry. For a long time, we were determined to take no part in the movement, either in opposition or in the advocacy of it. It was not until within about 2 weeks of the commencement of the seventh month, about the 1st of October, that we were particularly impressed with the progress of the movement. When we had such a view of it that to oppose it or even to remain silent longer seemed to us to be opposing the work of the Holy Spirit. And in entering upon the work with all our souls, we could but exclaim, "What were we that we should resist God?" It seemed to us to have been so independent of human agency that we could but regard it as a fulfillment of the midnight cry. Thankfully, it sounds like most of the leaders did end up jumping on board. Better late than never. We may see these very things again.

the peculiar people in the world, like John, our testimony will be born. And she says, that which was from the beginning, which we have heard, which we have seen with our eyes, which we have looked upon and our hands have handled of the word of life, that which we have seen and heard, declare we unto you, that you also may have fellowship with us. I testify the things which I have seen, the things which I have heard, the things which my hands have handled of the word of life. And this testimony I know to be of the Father and the Son. We have seen and do testify that the power of the Holy Ghost has accompanied the presentation of the truth, warning with pen and voice and giving the messages in their order. To deny this work would be to deny the Holy Ghost. What is the unpardonable sin? Is it not to make of none effect the work of the Holy Spirit, to call the work of the Holy Spirit the work of the devil? To deny this work would be to deny the Holy Ghost and would place us in that company who have departed from the faith, giving heed to seducing spirits. The enemy will set everything in operation to uproot the confidence of the believers in the pillars of our faith, in the messages of the past, which have placed us upon the elevated platform of eternal truth, and which have established and given character to the work. The Lord God of Israel has led out his people, unfolding to them truth of heavenly origin. Those who have a hold of the truth theoretically, with their fingertips as it were, who have not brought its principles into the inner sanctuary of the soul, but have kept the vital truth in the outer court, will see nothing sacred in the past history of this people, which has made them what they are, and has established them as earnest, determined missionary workers in the world. The truth for this time is precious, but those whose hearts have not been broken by falling on the rock, Christ Jesus, will not see and understand what is truth. They will accept that which pleases their ideas and will begin to manufacture another foundation than that which is laid. They will flatter their own vanity and esteem, thinking that they are capable of removing the pillars of our faith and replacing them with pillars that they have devised. This will continue to be as long as time shall last. Anyone who has been a close student of the Bible will see and understand the solemn position of those who are living in the closing scenes of this earth's history. They will feel their own inefficiency and weakness and will make it their first business to have not merely a form of godliness, but a vital connection with God. We talked about that this morning. They will not dare to rest until Christ is formed within the hope of glory. Self will die. Pride will be expelled from the soul, and they will have the meekness and gentleness of Christ. We see from this quote that studying the closing scenes of this earth's history causes us to feel our inefficiency and weakness, to realize our desperate need of Christ, and that we need a vital connection with God. We see the need to have Christ formed within and to die to self and to expel pride and stubbornness. Those that understand what God is trying to show us will urgently and prayerfully kneel before God, asking for his righteousness received by faith and to have the character of Christ reproduced in us. The three angels' messages is righteousness by faith in verity, because it is not a theoretical understanding of righteousness, but a practically applied as we fall before the cross, realizing our state and pleading for the rich gifts that Christ alone can impart. The evidence we have had for the past 50 years of the presence of the Spirit of God with us as a people will stand the test of those who are now arraying themselves on the side of the enemy and bracing themselves against the message of God. There is nothing that anyone can do to prevent the truth from being restored, whether it is discerned or not. The man with the dirt brush is putting the jewels back into the casket one by one. He is of heavenly origin. We cannot fight against him.
We are either of those that

scour the jewels and distribute spurious ones, or we are of those that cry that the jewels are lost and gaze with wonder at the jewels in the casket as they are restored. I believe, friends, that God is preparing his people to receive the jewels and to receive the latter rain and to be sealed in the truth. Some of you have come to me with tears in your eyes at the wonderful treasure that God has revealed. I feel the same way. I am just as in awe, just as amazed at what God is bringing out from under the rubble and the rubbish that has been thrown upon the truth. I'm incredibly horrified that so much has been lost. God has waited patiently, all while we did not even know these things, so that we could find them out. And he will wait just a little longer. Yes, we have to learn in a few months what many have had opportunity to learn for years. Yes, we will feel our brain is getting reshuffled as we learn these things, but God is going to wait until the very last sincere person has been fully settled into the truth. I believe there is a reason why the subject of Daniel 11 has been agitated by so many recently, the last few years. It has brought together people for several years at Daniel 11 conferences. It has been a point of interest because God is agitating this question to draw our attention to it, because it is soon to be fulfilled. The world is stirred with the spirit of war. The prophecy of the 11th chapter of Daniel has nearly reached its complete fulfillment. Soon the scenes of trouble spoken of in the prophecies will take place. Ellen White herself says that the 11th chapter of Daniel is almost nearly fulfilled. God wants his people to know that we have the message as he gave it to us in 1843 and 1844. We knew then what the message meant, and we call upon our people today to obey the word. There are periods which are turning points in the history of nations and of the church. I believe we are in one. In the providence of God, when these different crises arrive, the light for that time is given. If it is received, there is spiritual progress. If it is rejected, spiritual declension and shipwreck follow. For years, we have been experiencing this spiritual declension, and many have made shipwreck of their faith because they did not know who we are. They did not know that the Lord has led us in the past and that our teachings in our past history are from him. They did not know that we are a movement with the most sacred message ever entrusted to mortals. They did not realize that truth, when it is given, is to stand forever. They got confused about what light is and thought that light could be error. It is always easier to doubt than to believe. Jesus commanded his disciples to preach the gospel. Those who would believe would be saved, but those who would not believe would be damned. He knew well, full well, that only a few would believe, and such has been the case. The great mass of men from that date to this have rejected the gospel. They claim that the evidence is not sufficient to prove that the message is from God. Could not God have given more evidence and clearer to sustain the gospel had he thought best? He gave enough so that everyone who really hungers and thirsts after light, who is willing to seek for it as for hidden treasure, who is willing to humble his soul before God and cry earnestly to him for direction, can find it in the complete satisfaction of his soul, to the complete satisfaction of his soul. It is by ignoring the weight of evidence that men become skeptical. In just the same way, some of our people come to be doubters concerning the message. They let a few light objections on one side outweigh a mountain of truth on the other. Even the disciples doubted. They had seen sufficient proof that Jesus was the Messiah. But when some things transpired which they had not expected and could not understand, they let these outweigh the evidence which had been clear and satisfactory to them before. Peter admitted that there were some things in the scriptures hard to be understood. He says that some wrest the scriptures to their own destruction, and this is just what some are doing with the message. The jewels in the casket are too precious to be lightly bestowed.

God is willing, even anxious, that all men should find these treasures, but they must first show their appreciation of it by carefully, humbly, earnestly, and prayerfully seeking after it. It must be to them like the hid treasures and the pearl of great price, for which they are willing to give all. A few obstacles or difficulties do not turn them back. But when men become proud and self-sufficient, then the Lord leaves them to be filled with their own ways. Behold, the haughty Herod, demanding proof of Christ that he was the Son of God. How much did Jesus give him? He answered him not one word. He had not a ray of light for him, nothing. But now see our Lord at the well in Samaria. To that humble woman, he opens his whole soul and tells her plainly that he is the Messiah. He purposely left the proud Pharisees to draw a wrong conclusion from his declaration that he could build the temple in 3 days, while he carefully explained all his parables to the humble fishermen. Notice what God says of Christ. Behold, I lay in Zion a stumbling stone, a rock of offense. Didn't God know that man would stumble over him? Yes. And so he knows that they will also stumble over other truths, just as they always have done and always will do. But those who see God humbly and with tears will not be left to fall. God would send every angel from heaven before one of these searching ones should miss the way. The question is, how valuable is this message to you? Are you willing to pay the cost? How does one measure success in the eyes of the Lord? When the world looked at Christ on the cross and believed it was the end of his ministry, they ridiculed him and laughed and scorned him. He failed, they said. He saved others, but he cannot even save himself. To the world, Christ's ministry was a failure, but it was his finest hour. He was victorious because he had overcome the world. He was able to prove to the world that we can overcome self in the flesh of mortal men and women. And what the world considered failure was the bruising of the serpent's head. If we measure success and approbation in numbers, whether that is people or money, then Christ was a failure. Can the servant be greater than his master? The success of Christ will only be seen when the sky is rolled back like a scroll and the Son of Man is seen. Then those that ridiculed and pierced him will truly know how successful Christ was. If we looked at numbers, especially when Noah preached for 120 years, then he too was a failure. However, Noah had faith in God's word. Noah's victory was in his faith, and that faith was exhibited by believing in God's word. No one could see his success until it was too late. Friends, the narrow path is marked out before us. Let us walk forward with faith and our eyes on Jesus, without doubt, without questioning. The time is not far distant when the test will come to every soul. Among earth's inhabitants scattered in every land, there are those who have not bowed the knee to Baal. Like the stars of heaven, which appear only at night, these faithful ones will shine forth when darkness covers the earth and gross darkness the people. In Africa, in the Catholic lands of Europe and of South America, in China, in India, in the islands of the sea, and in all the dark corners of the earth, God has in reserve a firmament of chosen ones that will yet shine forth amidst the darkness, revealing clearly to an apostate world the transforming power of obedience to his law. Even now they are appearing in every nation, among every tongue and people, and in the hour of deepest apostasy, when Satan's supreme effort is made to cause all, both small and great, rich and poor, free and bond, to receive under penalty of death the sign of allegiance to a false rest day, these faithful ones

blameless and harmless, the sons of God without rebuke will shine as lights in the world. The darker the night, the more brilliantly will they shine. Friends, you and I have the opportunity to be one of that number that will shine as the stars in the dark of night. As we study prophecy, the solemn message entrusted to us, the promise is that the day star will arise in our hearts and that we will see Jesus and that we will be changed into his likeness and our hearts will be subdued under the control of Christ. Then let no man attempt to number Israel today, but let everyone have a heart of flesh, a heart of tender sympathy, a heart that, like the heart of Christ, reaches out for the salvation of a lost world. What will awaken God's people? It will be a study of prophecy. Prophecy was what every true preacher in the Bible preached, including Paul. As Paul preached Christ in Damascus, all who heard him were amazed and said, Paul declared that his change of faith had not been prompted by impulse or fanaticism, but had been brought by overwhelming evidence, just like Miller. Those were my words. In his presentation of the gospel, he sought to make plain the prophecies relating to the first advent of Christ. He showed conclusively that these prophecies had been literally fulfilled in Jesus of Nazareth. The foundation of his faith was the sure word of prophecy. And so is ours. Turn in your Bibles to Ezekiel 37. The hand of the Lord was upon me and carried me out in the spirit of the Lord and set me down in the midst of the valley, which was full of bones, and caused me to pass by them round about. And behold, there were very many in the open valley, and lo, they were very dry. Friends, we are dry. Our church is dry. And he said unto me, Son of man, can these bones live? And I answered, O Lord God, thou knowest. Again he said unto me, prophesy upon these bones, and say unto them, O ye dry bones, hear the word of the Lord. What did he say to the bones? Prophecy. Thus saith the Lord God unto these bones, behold, I will cause breath to enter into you, and ye shall live. And I will lay sinews upon you, and will bring up flesh upon you, and cover you with skin, and put breath in you, and ye shall live, and ye shall know that I am the Lord. So I prophesied as I was commanded. And as I prophesied, there was a noise. And what else? A shaking. And the bones came together, bone to his bone. And when I beheld, lo, the sinews and the flesh came up upon them, and the skin covered them above. But there was still no breath in them. Then he said unto me, prophesy unto the wind. Prophesy, son of man, and say to the wind, thus saith the Lord God, come from the four winds, O breath, and breathe upon these slain that they may live. What are the four winds, friends? The four winds are connected to the close of probation. Daniel 12, verse 1, the end of the third angel's message. It's don't take the mark so that you don't get the winds blown on you and are destroyed in the wind. The message of the winds awakes God's people. So I prophesied as he commanded me, and the breath came unto them, and they lived and stood up upon their feet, an exceeding great army. Praise the Lord. When Ezekiel prophesied to the dry bones, he prophesied the straight testimony. The message of the four angels wakes the virgins, and they become an exceeding great army. These bones represent the house of Israel, the church of God, and the

hope of the church is the vivifying influence of the Holy Spirit. The Lord must breathe upon the dry bones that they may live. I lay down my pen and lift up my soul in prayer that the Lord would breathe upon his backslidden people who are as dry bones that they may live. The end is near, stealing upon us so stealthily, so imperceptibly, so noiselessly, like the muffled tread of the thief in the night, to surprise the sleepers off guard and unready. May the Lord grant to bring his Holy Spirit upon hearts that are now at ease, that they may be no longer sleeping as do others, but watch and be sober. God is calling all Seventh-day Adventists now to awake, awake, awake. Wherefore he saith, awake, thou that sleepest, and arise from the dead, and Christ shall give thee light. Behold, your bridegroom cometh. Go ye out to meet him.

I've titled this lecture 1844 and the Final Onslaught. You've probably realized by now that the final onslaught is against Jesus Christ. But Jesus Christ is often attacked in the form of his people as well. And so we have to deliberate this question of 1844. See, 1844 is the date of the end of the 2,300-day prophecy. And according to this prophecy, at the end of the 2,300 days,

There will be a cleansing of the sanctuary. That means judgment will be announced, and there will be a people to announce that judgment. And we have seen in Revelation chapter 10 how through the unsealing of the book, the Seventh-day Adventist Church started preaching the judgment hour message. So 1844 is an important yardstick in prophecy, and 1844 also gives credence to this final message and who presents it. Remember prophecy, a day is a year, and 7 days would be 7 years. I've appointed you each day for a year, Ezekiel, after the number of days in which you searched the land, 40 days each day for a year, Numbers 14:34. And we discussed this vision in Daniel chapter 8, where the time of the end is when this vision will be unsealed. How long shall be the vision concerning the daily sacrifice and the transgression of desolation, to give both the sanctuary and the hosts to be trodden underfoot? 70 weeks are determined upon thy people, upon thy holy city, to finish transgression, to make an end to sin, to make reconciliation for iniquity, bring in everlasting righteousness, seal up the vision and prophecy, and to anoint the most holy. Daniel 9:24. Now this whole vision is the vision of the coming of Christ, the first part, culminating then in 1844. A date that is just hanging in the air, but which has great significance. Now, I'm not going to deal with this part of the prophecy. There is a whole video called The Messiah. But the first part, just to briefly state it, dealt with the coming of the Messiah from the issuing of the decree to when the gospel went to the Gentiles, 34 AD. And the rabbis issued this curse. May the bones of the hands and the bones of the fingers decay and decompose of him who turns the pages of the book of Daniel to find out the time of Daniel 9:24-27. And may his memory rot from off the face of the earth forever. Not a very nice curse. This is Talmudic law. This is in the Talmud. Talmudic law, page 978, section 2, line 28. So obviously the rabbis didn't want anyone to recognize that Jesus was the Messiah, because that would be a problem for the Jewish religion. So it's a very sad fact that this 2,300-day prophecy, where the first portion identifies the Messiah, should be under such a curse. Can you imagine, or do you think it's possible, that the last part of the same prophecy, which introduces a people who will want to set Jesus Christ back into his rightful position, would also be under a curse? Is it possible? Don't you think that's possible? I think the devil hates this prophecy more than any other, because it reveals in the first part of the prophecy who Jesus Christ is, that he is the Messiah, and in the last part of the prophecy, it reveals a people that will preach the everlasting gospel to the world and set Jesus back in his rightful position. So there's a total onslaught on the first part. There's the curse. There's a total onslaught on the last part as well, because Jesus must be eliminated from the hearts and minds of the people. 1844, a judgment message was to go to the world. And the sanctuary

in the world. Why? Because it sets Jesus Christ back into the center as the only Savior in the world. And it also tells us about his ministry. And where he is officiating in the holy or the most holy is very important. Because according to Seventh-day Adventist doctrine, 1844, time of judgment must be Yom Kippur. He must have gone into the most holy. Now, if that is so, then the Seventh-day Adventist church has a peculiar message to the world. One explaining the sanctuary, number one, the ministry of Jesus, the judgment hour, but it also makes them the herald of the final message. That's a problem. You can't have one denomination being a herald of a final message. You have to take that denomination away and make it part of the pot of ecumenism. Nobody has the right to say, we have a final message for the world. That would be exclusivity in the thinking of the world. So 1844 is heavily under attack. And the doctrine that Jesus Christ entered the most holy in 1844, then shall the sanctuary be cleansed, anti-typical Day of Atonement, is also heavily under attack. Hebrews 9 verse 3, and after the second veil, the tabernacle, which is called the holiest of all. Now, holiest of all here in the Bible is Hagia Hagion. That's what it says. Holiest of all. And Paul here uses this word Hagia Hagion for the most holy. And it's definitely after the second veil. Very important. So, the word Hagia Hagion is used for after the veil. So unto 2,300 days, then shall the sanctuary be cleansed. Daniel 8:14, 457 BC, the decree went out. 1844 is the date when you add the 2,300 years. The first part of the prophecy here, divided into 70 weeks, cut off from this, fits the Messiah so perfectly that the Jews, the rabbis, have cursed anyone who studies it, lest they find the Messiah. Now what about this 1844? Is this the judgment herald? And is there a particular group of people coming out of a great disappointment who will preach this message? And they will keep the commandments of God and hold to the testimony of Jesus? But Christ, Hebrews 9, 11 and 12, but Christ being come a high priest by his own blood, he entered in once into the holy place, having obtained eternal redemption for us. That's the King James Version. And it has translated this passage here as holy place. Christ being come a high priest by his own blood, entered in once into the holy place, having obtained eternal redemption for us. And the word used there is hagion, holy place. Actually, hagion doesn't necessarily have to mean holy place. It could just mean sanctuary. The King James Version has turned it into holy place. So the fact of the matter is, when Jesus died and he was resurrected, he went into the sanctuary. Now, where did he serve after he went into the sanctuary, if there is a heavenly sanctuary? Well, according to this, he went into the sanctuary and he must have gone into the holy place. That's the King James Version. Now, if he went into the holy place upon his resurrection, that means that according to the Jewish type, sometime thereafter, whenever that is, he must go from the holy into the most holy, isn't that right? Sometime thereafter, whatever that time is. Now, we don't know what time that is, except we have one prophecy which says after 2,300 days, then will the sanctuary be cleansed. That means we have a date, 1844, when he could go into that holy place or the most holy place. That's the only prophecy there is. So, did he enter into the holy or did he enter into the most holy when he went up to heaven? He's become a high priest by his own blood, having attained eternal redemption.
7 annual Jewish feasts and types and antiphon type. Remember, we did them, the Passover, the Unleavened.

unleavened bread, the first fruits, when Jesus died, laid in the grave, and was resurrected, a Feast of Weeks, Pentecost. And when he came the first time, he paid the price for sin. That's what he did. Then the seven annual feasts, we talked about them, the trumpets heralding judgment. That would be the Second Advent movement. That would start in 1844, if it is true. Day of Atonement, pre-Advent judgment, and tabernacles. So this is where we are living today. And 1844 is a powerful cutoff date. Homegoing. Harvest of redemption. So when Jesus came the first time, he paid the price for sin. Did he take us all away from this terrible planet? Yes or no? No. When he comes the second time is the harvest of redemption. Then all the saved will be taken up to him. And the Day of Atonement was the annual cleansing of the earthly sanctuary. So basically, the doctrine says that since 1844, because that's the only date we have been living in what the Bible calls judgment hour. So 1844, judgment hour, then the end of the world, then comes eternity. At that time shall Michael stand up, the great prince, which stands for the children of thy people. There will be a time of trouble, and the people will be delivered that are found written in the book. But remember, Daniel shut up the words because they are for the time of the end. Now, we dealt with this when we dealt with the lecture on Revelation chapter 10. So I'm not going to go into great detail again. Suffice to say that the time of the end was defined there as from the end of the 1260 days, 538 AD, papal supremacy, 1798. And from that time onwards, the three angels' messages would go to the world. Now, do you know what's fascinating? Is that the world has changed some of these criteria. For example, they are saying that Christ did not enter into the holy place, but that he entered into the most holy place. And if you have a New King James Bible, it actually says that. The New King James Bible changed the wording where the King James had it, holy place, changed it to most holy place. But here's a problem. Because most holy is hagia hagion, and it only says hagion. So it doesn't say hagia hagion. So why would they change it? You see, if Jesus went into the most holy when he was raised from the dead and went to heaven, then there is no special circumstance around 1844. Do you understand that? Whereas if Jesus went into the holy, well, then 1844 becomes prominent and there is a special message and a special people to give it. So 1844 must be rubbed out, removed. And there are whole movements to remove it. Terrible movements. Now my question is simple, and this is this. If Jesus went to heaven to serve in the sanctuary, and the Bible says that he didn't enter by the blood of sheep and goats, but by his own precious blood, then when did he serve in the holy if he went to the most holy? If the New King James is right and he went into the most holy, when did he serve in the holy? Because after all, in the earthly, which is a copy of the heavenly and is a copy of the service in the heavenly, he must have served sometime in the holy. When was that? Well, then it must have been before he came to this earth, right? Because when he left this earth again, he went into the most holy, according to the New King James. Is that right? Okay. Question. With which blood? With which blood did he serve in the holy before he came here? With the blood of sheep and goats? No.

matter how much they cry and how much they weep and wail over the fact that 1844 is a prophetic date, they're going to sit with a problem. Jesus could only have gone into the Hagion sanctuary, holy place, when he went up to heaven, because that's the first time he had his own blood to serve with. That means he must have gone into the Most Holy at the latest stage, and the only date we have is 1844. So 1844 stands, like it or not. Now, round about this date, this important end of time date, or time of the end date at least, during the same period that the remnant preaches a message of separation, Satan sets up a counterfeit of unity. Starting with the French Revolution, remember, he replaces the law of God with his own earthly standard called human rights. And he puts the fascism on there, and he puts the eye of Lucifer and the all life-giving serpent, and he puts the hat of Mitra on there. So at this time period, we have Freemasonry, spiritualism, theosophy, false prophets, Mormon movement, Jehovah's Witnesses, Christian Science movement, and at the same time, God raises up a standard against it, keeping the commandments of God and preaching a three angels message. Only the Seventh-day Adventist church does this. No other church in the whole world. No other church in the whole world preaches the sanctuary message of what the sanctuary stood for. There's only one church that does it in the whole world, Seventh-day Adventist Church. It's kind of strange. Interesting events around 1844. Karl Marx, he joined the League of the Just in 1842, later the League of Communists, and he started writing the Communist Manifesto in 1844. What does that say? It says there is no God, let alone Jesus Christ. Let's get rid of him. So Jesus Christ is removed. Same time, another message goes into the world. Darwin, the origin of species. The origin of species, that mystery of mysteries. When did he start writing it? This is the foreword to The Origin of Species, and you will find something interesting. I allowed myself to speculate on the subject and drew up some short notes. These are enlarged in 1844. This is very interesting. Second time we find 1844 in a very prominent place, where we have an end-time lying delusion going into the world. And there's a little group that says, no, there are many others as well, but they don't have the fullness of the three angels' message, nor do they have a sanctuary message. Isn't it interesting that the greatest representation at the United Nations, the Baha'i Faith, was found when? By the Bab, there's the date, 1844. The Baha'i Faith was founded in 1844 by Baha'u'llah, a faith founded by the Bab, meaning gate. So 1844, we finally get to a point where the world is ready for a movement which will say all churches unite. Who's behind this movement? That's another story. I think we figured that out by now. Because who has the power in the United Nations? They or Roman Catholicism? Roman Catholicism has the power, so this is just a tool. But 1844 is an interesting date. The Baha'i Faith upholds the fundamental unity of all religions. That's their first criterion. Independent investigation of truth, blah, blah, blah, and all these interesting things. We've dealt with some of these already. Attainment of world peace, and we've discussed this. Well, I went into the Baha'i Temple, and they have three books there. The Holy Bible, and then they have the Quran, and then they have the messages of the Baha'u'llah. Now, that was interesting to me, so I read it in the temple. Read it. And I found this page most interesting, so I photographed it, page 217. And it says, O contending peoples and kindreds of the earth, set your face towards unity. See, this is the message of our time. And this message of unity goes into the world, what date? 1844. Message of unity, and let the radiance of its light shine upon you. Gather ye together, and for the sake of God, resolve to root out whatever is the source of contention amongst you. Then will the effulgence of the world's great luminary, ooh, I get nervous when I hear that name, don't you? Envelop the whole earth and its inhabitants become the citizens of one city, and the occupants

of one and the same throne. Whose throne do you think that will be? I think it'll be Lucifer's throne. This wronged one, capitalized. Now, if you don't know, one is an acronym for Lucifer in the occult world. Has ever since the early days of his life cherished none other desire but this, and will continue to entertain no wish except this wish. There can be no doubt whatever that the peoples of the world, of whatever race or religion, derive their inspiration from one heavenly source and are subject to one God. The difference between the ordinances under which they abide should be attributed to varying requirements and exigencies of the age in which they were revealed. All of them except a few, which are the outcome of human perversity, were ordained of God. That's interesting. All of them in the world were ordained of God except a few who are perverse. I wonder who they are. They were ordained of God and are a reflection of his will and purpose. Arise and armed with the power of faith, shatter to pieces the gods of your vain imaginings and sowers of dissension amongst you. Ooh. Ooh. Cleave unto that which draweth you together and uniteth you. Tough act to follow. 1844, a message of unity. 1844, a message of separation. Who gives the message of separation? This strange crowd that preaches the three angels' message. And except a few who are the outcome of human perversity. Interesting. Dan Wheatley writes, as a Baha'i, I see myself as a world citizen, and I strongly believe that the world is moving closer to a united global community, a human family. Unity in the diversity may sound like just another soundbite, a trite piece of verbal cosmetics in an age where content is less important than presentation. The reality is that the concept of unity in diversity is a deeply spiritual concept that is a key tenet of the Baha'i faith, and it is an essential concept to bear in mind when trying to find solutions to a wide range of global problems. So this is the greatest representation in the United Nations, so this is not just some, you know, little offshoot squeaky group somewhere. And they are there for a reason, to have a big voice. What does it mean to be ecumenical? It means the whole inhabited world serving the wronged one. Modern spiritualism and all these things that we've dealt with, the seventh angel poured out his vial into the air, and there came a great voice out of the temple from heaven, from throne, saying, it is done. Sooner or later, God is going to end this lie on this earth. And all the Blavatskys and all the Annie Besants and all the Alice Baileys with their doctrines from demonology will be exposed for what they are, because they literally worship Lucifer. After all, this was published by Lucifer Publishing Company, so who else do they worship? Later changed to Lucifer's Trust to hide the name. Or all these strange prophets that came? Here's another interesting date. 1844, the Sinaitic manuscript, Codex Sinaiticus, is discovered in Mount Sinai and forms the basis of all modern translations which remove Jesus Christ as God and as the only Savior of mankind. Do you think it's chance? Do you think this is chance? This is very strange. So at the same time, when this message of separation and worship God and give glory to Him, there's only one Savior, one gospel, one means of salvation. All these things come together, and the date is 1844. And you'll remember Genesis 3:15, I'll put enmity between you and the woman and between your seed and her seed, and he shall bruise your head and you shall bruise his heel, is changed by Catholicism into she shall crush thy head. So here we see this interesting battle evolving in the last days. This is Robert Miller. He was the Under Secretary General of the United Nations, remember? The world's major religions in the end all want the same thing, even though they were born in different places and circumstances. You remember that story? What the world needs is a convergence of the different religions in the search and definition of the cosmic or divine laws which ought to regulate our behavior. Worldwide spiritual ecumenism. That is what they want. Everybody to come together. Peace will be impossible without the taming of fundamentalism,
through a united religion that

professes faithfulness only to the global spirituality and to the health of this planet. So now these two groups are coming into opposition with each other. The New World Religion, says Alice A. Bailey, must be based upon those truths which have stood the test of time. They are steadily taking shape in human thinking, and for them the United Nations fights. My great personal dream is to get a tremendous alliance between all the major religions and the United States. Robert Miller. So the churches come together. Two messages in the world. Now, the Seventh-day Adventist Church also has the message, do not accept the mark of the beast. Sabbath is the day of the Lord. Worship him who made the heavens, the earth, the sea, and the springs of water. Papacy comes and says, no, you must listen to me. I'll tell you when to worship. Your worship on the first day of the week, because I am the authority in your life. And so the papacy, on May 7, 1998, issued this famous apostolic letter, Dies Domini, of the Holy Father, John Paul, where he asks for Sunday legislation. Sunday, the primordial feast revealing the meaning of time, the spiritual and pastoral riches of Sunday as it has been handed on to us by tradition are truly great. Well, at least he admits it's not from the Bible, right? Significantly, the Catechism of the Catholic Church teaches that the Sunday celebration of the Lord's Day and His Eucharist is at the heart of the Church's life. And then he explains who you worship on Sunday. This is his document. This is Pope John Paul's encyclical. As they listen to the word proclaimed on the Sunday assembly, the faithful look to whom? To Mary. Now, what did Blavatsky say? Who is Mary? She says Mary is really anthropomorphized Isis and is really Lucifer. That's what Blavatsky said. We did that in a previous lecture. So they look to the Virgin Mary, learning from her to keep it and ponder it in their hearts. With Mary, they learn to stand at the foot of the cross, offering the Father, etc., etc. With Mary, they experience the joy of the resurrection. And so he goes on and on and on and on and on. His mercy is from age to age, from Sunday to Sunday. The pilgrim people follow in the footsteps of Mary. Now, if you do not understand occult language, and this doesn't mean much, but if you know that to them, this Mary figure is really a form of the great luminary, who can be both male or female, then this is serious business, because I would like to follow the Lord Jesus Christ when I go to worship him. And according to this, this is not what happens on a Sunday. Now, if you obey the papacy in this decree that he's asking for here, then who are you worshiping? God or this one? Obviously, this one. He goes on to continue. Only in the 4th century did the civil law of the Roman Empire recognize the weekly accounts determined that on the day of the sun, the judges, the people of the cities, and the various trade corporations would not work. And so he says, it would therefore be wrong to see in this old legislation of the rhythm of the week a mere historical circumstance with no special significance for the church and which it could simply set aside. Even after the fall of the empire, the councils did not cease to insist upon the arrangements regarding Sunday rest. So he says, don't think that was history. I'm talking about now. And then he goes on to quote the famous encyclical of Pope Leo, Rerum Novarum. And then he says, therefore, also in the particular circumstances of our own time, Christians will naturally strive to ensure that civil legislation respects their duty to keep Sunday holy. So he's asking for civil legislation for Sunday. And Sunday Times, London came up. Pope launches crusade to save Sunday. Make it clear that Sunday must not be worked since it must be celebrated as the Lord's Day. That brings him into a clash with the Word of God and the Sabbath issue. Even Israel's Minister of the Interior wants to have Sunday introduced. That is an interesting one. June 2000, Süddeutsche Zeitung, München. So we have human rights, yes, but those human rights are qualified that as long as you obey the papal system,

you have these rights. Here's a right to freedom of religion. But freedom of religion, it means that you are not allowed to preach to anyone about Jesus Christ or about any doctrine, because that would be an offense to the other's freedom, not yours. And then he came up with this fascinating encyclical called Ad Tuendam Fidem, by which certain norms are inserted into the code of canon law and into the code of canon laws of the Eastern churches. And canon 1436 of the Catholic Church now is to read, according to Pope John Paul II, whoever denies or places in doubt any truth that must be believed with divine and Catholic faith, or repudiates the Christian faith as a whole and does not come to his senses after having been legitimately warned, is to be punished as a heretic. Oh, fascinating. So Pope John Paul II asks that people who don't agree with him must be punished as heretics. When last did they speak like that? In the Middle Ages. Well, they can be punished with penalties, not including excluding deposition. Take away what belongs to you. Aside from such cases, whoever rejects a doctrine proposed as definitively to be held by the Roman pontiff, question, did he not just define that we must keep Sunday, yes or no? All right, now what if I'm an Adventist, the Seventh-day Adventist, and I say the Bible says the seventh day? Do I then come into a clash with him, yes or no? Yes. By the Roman pontiff or the College of Bishops exercising their authentic magisterium or else accepts a doctrine condemned by them as erroneous, didn't he just say what he believes and anything else is not right? And does not come to his senses after having been legitimately warned, is to be punished by an appropriate penalty. Very nice wording. What was the appropriate penalty in the past? Death. Death was the appropriate penalty. Do you think they could go that far? Do you think they could go that far? Well, it's interesting. And then we order that everything decreed by us, capital, in this apostolic letter, motu priori, be firm and valid, and we command that it be inserted in the universal law of the Catholic Church, that is in the code of canon law and the code of canons, blah, blah, blah, blah, blah, given at Rome, St. Peter's, 18 May, 1998, in the 20th year of our capital pontificate. That's quite arrogant. Us and our capitalized. Who else uses us and our capitals? God. Let us make man in our image. So the Pope says here, very cryptically, that he's God. And he's ruling you, and he's telling you to keep Sunday, whether you like it or not. Remember that when we did Revelation chapter 10, I told you there are only two truly worldwide religious movements in the world. The one is the Roman Catholic system, the other one is the Seventh-day Adventist Church. The Roman Catholic system preaches keep Sunday and keep my commandments, and the Seventh-day Adventist Church preaches keep God's commandments. Stay faithful to Him, and the Sabbath is a sign of obedience to God. You will keep the Sabbath. Listen to the word of God, don't listen to the word of man. Well, you remember this one made in 1969 by the Catholic Church, not the creator of the universe in Genesis 2:1, but the Catholic Church can claim the honor of having granted man a pause to his work every 7 days. Reason and common sense demand the acceptance of one or the other of these alternatives, either Protestantism and the keeping holy of Saturday, or Catholicity and the keeping holy of Sunday. Compromise is impossible. Do you remember that? It was Rome speaking. And she says, Sunday is the offspring of the Catholic Church. We've read that, without Protestant reprisal. And she says, you can read the Bible from Genesis to Revelation. You will not find one scripture authorizing Sunday. And they're quite right. They've

In the question box, they answered that in this matter, the Sabbath question, the Seventh-day Adventist is the only consistent Protestant. Now, that was in 1942. And I showed you as well that the Cardinal wrote here, people who think that the Scriptures should be the sole authority should logically become Seventh-day Adventists and keep Saturday holy. Now, that's fascinating stuff, and you'll say that's history. Maybe Rome's changed. Well, I have news for you. Here is Rome's challenge, and it comes from the Roman Catholic webpage, ImmaculateHeart.com, and it was issued in December 2003. How long ago is that? Okay. And let me read it to you. It's very fascinating what the Roman Catholic Church has to say today on this issue. Most Christians, it comes straight from them, not from me. I didn't make this up. Most Christians assume that Sunday is the biblically approved day of worship. The Roman Catholic Church protests that it transferred Christian worship from the biblical Sabbath, Saturday, to Sunday, and that to try to argue that the change was made in the Bible is both dishonest and a denial of Catholic authority. If Protestantism wants to base its teachings only on the Bible, it should worship on Saturday. Right, that's the Roman Catholic Church speaking today. Do you think they might go further? That would be interesting. What else have you got to say? Well, they republished this article that they had published in 1893, from which I quoted in the last lecture. Now, why are they re-quoting this full article on the Catholic webpage? Well, they're saying over here, in February 24, 1893, the General Conference of Seventh-day Adventists adopted certain resolutions appealing to the government and people of the United States from the decision of the Supreme Court declaring this to be a Christian nation, and from the action of Congress in legislating upon the subject of religion. And in answer to this, in March 1893, the International Religious Liberty Association printed these resolutions in a tract entitled Appeal and Remonstrance, and on receipt of these, the edition of the Catholic Mirror of Baltimore, Maryland, published a series of four editorials which appeared in that paper, September 2, 9, 16, 23, 1893. And the Catholic Mirror was the official organ of Cardinal Gibbons and the Vatican in the United States. So it's a very official document that they published. So why did they publish this? Because the Seventh-day Adventists appealed to keep church and state separate. Now, their webpage, Mary Online, reprints this whole article, and I'm not going to deal with it in detail again. Basically, the article is an expose of Sabbath, and it is a wonderful study, better or equal to what any scholar in the Seventh-day Adventist Church would come up with, saying why the Sabbath is the day of the Lord. So they prove from the Bible that the Sabbath, the seventh day, is the day of the Lord, so that they can claim that they changed it. They're not shy of having changed it. They're not hiding it. They admit it. They're arrogant about it. Those are the facts. So now let's continue. I'll just quote a little bit from that one where they said, Protestants say, how can I receive the teachings of an apostate church? How, we asked, have you managed to receive her teachings all your life in direct opposition to your recognized teacher, the Bible, on the Sabbath question? That was that article in 1893. And then those who follow the Bible as their guide, the Israelites and Seventh-day Adventists, have the exclusive weight of evidence on their side. So they published this again. And then they state over here, the Adventists are the only body of Christians with the Bible as their teacher who can find no warrant in its pages for the change of the day from the seventh to the first, hence their appellation, Seventh-day Adventists. And so we continue. They write there, no Protestant living today has ever yet obeyed that command, preferring to follow the apostate church, in inverted commas, referred to than its teacher, the Bible, which from Genesis to Revelation teaches no other doctrine. Should the Israelites and Seventh-day Adventists be correct, both sides appeal to the Bible as their infallible teacher.
Let the Bible decide whether Saturday or Sunday be the day enjoined by God. One of the two bodies must be wrong.

And then they give this long Bible study about this issue. And then there's an editor's note. And notice this interesting editor's note. It was upon this very point that the Reformation was condemned by the Council of Trent. Wow. Did you know that the whole Reformation failed at the Council of Trent because of the Sabbath issue? Did you know that? Wow, what happened? Interesting. You see, the Reformers had constantly charged, as is here stated, that the Catholic Church had apostatized from the truth as contained in the written word, the Bible, and the Bible only. Thus says the Lord, these were their constant watchwords, and the scripture as in the written word, the sole standard of appeal. This was the proclaimed platform of the Reformation and of Protestantism. The scripture and tradition, that was what the Catholic Church said, the Bible as interpreted by the Church, and according to the unanimous consent of the fathers, this was the position and claim of the Catholic Church. This was the main issue in the Council of Trent. Interesting point. Which was called especially to consider the question that had been raised and forced upon the attention of Europe by the Reformers. Did you know that the Reformation could have succeeded? It could have succeeded. Finally, after a long and intensive strain, because there were many Catholics who were willing to give up tradition and accept the Bible and the Bible alone. It was knife-cutting-edge stuff. Archbishop of Reggio came into the council with substantially the following arguments to the party who held the scripture alone. And he said, the Protestants claim to stand upon the written word only. They profess to hold the scripture alone as the standard of faith. They justify their revolt by the plea that the church has apostatized from the written word and follows tradition. Now, the Protestants claim that they stand upon the written word only is not true. The profession of holding scripture alone as the standard of faith is false. Proof. The written word explicitly adjoins the observance of the seventh day as the Sabbath. They do not observe the seventh day, but reject it. That was his argument. If they truly hold to the scriptures alone as their standard, they would be observing the seventh day, as enjoined by the scriptures. Yet they not only reject the observance of the Sabbath enjoined in the written word, but they have adopted and do practice the observance of Sunday, which they have only tradition of the church. Consequently, the claim of Scripture alone as the standard fails, and the doctrine of Scripture and tradition as essential is fully established, the Protestants themselves being judges. So the Reformation failed because of the Sabbath issue. That's very interesting. Then he continues, this was the inconsistency of Protestant practice with the Protestant profession that gave the Catholic Church a long-sought and anxiously desired ground upon which to condemn Protestantism and the whole Reformation movement as only a selfish, ambitious rebellion against church authority. Then they continued, and this is today the position of the respective parties to this controversy. Today, as the document shows, this is the vital issue upon which the Catholic Church arraigns Protestantism, and upon which she condemns the course of popular Protestantism as being indefensible, self-contradictory, and suicidal. What will these Protestants, what will this Protestantism do? Wow, what a challenge that was. Wasn't that a challenge? So the Reformation failed because of the Sabbath issue. Isn't it interesting that the Bible says, when it talks about Sardis in the seven churches, I have not found your work complete in the eyes of God. Nevertheless, there will be those in Sardis who will walk with me in white. And I believe they will. The Luthers and the Melanchthons and all these great reformers will walk in white. They walked after the best light that they had, but they knew of the Sabbath issue. But they refused to backtrack. In fact, their own Augsburg Confession condemned them. Now let's see what the editor of Mary Online made with this letter, December 2003, and take note. The challenge issued by Rome of 100 years ago remains. These apostolic writings that were published then. Either

the Catholic Church is right, or the Seventh-day Adventists are right, there can be no other choice. Now, that's not me saying this. I didn't invent it. This is the Roman Catholic Church speaking today. And now you understand why I'm in this position. So who do they declare as their confirmed opponent? What does the Roman Catholic Church say? Who's the only consistent Protestant? And who's the only one that opposes them on this issue? The Seventh-day Adventist Church. Now, can you understand why the Seventh-day Adventist Church is a rebuke not only to Catholicism but also to Protestantism? Yes or no? It must be. And so they will be reviled and called sects by both Catholicism and Protestantism. So basically, if this is so, I have been preaching it here. This is the position of the Seventh-day Adventist Church. Irrespective of what others are doing, and Catholicism agrees heartily. In fact, says the editor, there can be no other choice. If you look then at the 1999 interfaith meeting, where the Pope was elected as the spiritual leader of the world, where it was asked that they join in condemning the Christian fundamentalists who abuse speech and whose efforts at converting others incite hatred and violence, who is that then directed to largely, do you think? Must be the Seventh-day Adventists, because they are the consistent Protestants that preach against anti-biblical doctrines. All present were of one accord, two key points. Pope John Paul II was endorsed by consensus as the planet's speech chief spiritual guide and overseer, and these religious fundamentalists who refuse to go along with the global ecumenical movement are to be silenced. Well, who are they? Who are they? They've just identified them. They said who the problem child is. And George W. Bush says the best way to honor Pope John Paul II, truly one of the great men, is to take his teachings seriously, to listen to his words and put his words into teachings here and to hear it in action into America. This is a challenge we must accept. So is the United States going to accept papal doctrine, or is it going to accept biblical doctrine? Papal doctrine, he just said so. So they want to make laws. And this is another thing that Revelation says. They will do it. So we can see a world clash coming along. Let's have a look at these interesting quotes. These are, every single one here is referenced. God works in many ways through many faiths and religious agency. This is one reason for the elimination of non-essential doctrines. You see? If something doesn't fit into the ecumenism, what must you do with it? Get rid of it. What doesn't fit into ecumenism? Sabbath keeping. It must go. Other steps will also be taken in this department of religion and education over which the Christ rules, and he will move to restore the ancient spiritual landmarks, to eliminate that which is non-essential, and to reorganize the entire religious field again in preparation for the restoration of the mysteries. These mysteries, when restored, will unify all faiths. Question. Can we go along with that, yes or no? Answer is no. This is a serious issue. New Ager Natalie Banks states, looking below the seething surface of outer events, we become aware of the spreading move towards the elimination of sectarian separativeness and an increasing distaste for reliance on hard and fast doctrine and dogma. At the same time, there's an intensified search for a deeper understanding of the inner teachings and their application to the enormous problems of today. So what are they looking for? Get rid of those doctrines which separate. Can you see how the Sabbath is becoming a mighty issue? How we will have to stand for truth and righteousness, and Jesus Christ is to be just scrapped in the shredder? This is a total onslaught on Jesus Christ through his people. Thomas Ehrenzeller, director of World Federalists, assert a growing number of people are sponsoring a backlash against the wave of religious fundamental fanaticism.
The right course to take is that which will lead to a new world of unity and world law.

0: One quote after another. Alistair Bailey said the same. A day is dawning when all religions will be regarded as emanating from one source. They will accept the same truths, not as theological concepts, but as essential to spiritual living, a brotherhood of human relations. Well, that might sound nice on paper, but it's not what God says. Thus, the expression, aims, and efforts of the United Nations will be eventually brought to fruition, and a new church of God, gathered out of all religions and spiritual groups, will unitedly bring to an end the great heresy of separateness. Love, unity, and the risen Christ will be present, and he will demonstrate to us the perfect life. The great heresy of separateness. What does the loud cry say? Come out and be separate. There's a huge clash here. Now I understand why the United Nations made a point of coming to speak to my denomination and say there's only one way, and that's the United Nations. There's only one body that'll do it, and that's the United Nations, and blah, blah, blah, blah, blah. Well, he might have said that, but me personally, I'm not interested in that. She states that the enlightened people will not tolerate authoritarianism in any church or totalitarianism in any political system. They will not accept or permit the rule of any body of men who undertake to tell them what they must believe in order to be saved. Oops. So what if the Bible says there is only one way under heaven and earth whereby you may be saved, and that is through Christ Jesus? They will not permit us to say that, right? You may not say that anymore. Well, it's already against the law. It's against the hate laws. William Irvin Thomas, a New Ager, indicates that the form of the church in the New Age will remain the same. Thus, churchgoers are less likely to notice that there has been a change in the message. He says the new spirituality does not reject the earlier patterns of the great universal religions. Priests and church will not disappear. They will not be forced out of existence in the New Age. They will be absorbed into existence of the New Age. Isn't that brilliant? God has called a movement since 1844 to stand against this movement. And what a crisis we are going to face. What a crisis we are going to face. I have the worst invitation for you in the world. How would you like to come to an organization that's going to be the pariah of the world, the most distasteful, the most hated sect in all the world, and they keep the Sabbath contrary to a law of the Roman Catholic Church which is to be propagated in all the world, and come and be a hated sectarian? Nice invitation. Who's going to follow that? Doesn't sound too good to me. But what if the other side is going to see the wrath of God, and God has promised to protect all those who rally around his word? Wouldn't that be an interesting scenario? And who would answer to a request like that? I'll tell you who will answer. Only those who really believe and trust that Jesus will do it. No one else. Is there a better separating message than this? I don't think so. I don't think so. Preparation by men and women of goodwill is needed to introduce new values of living, new standards of behavior, new attitudes. World teacher will be mainly concerned with requirements of a new world order and a reorganization of the social structure. That was a flyer from World Goodwill. This is not a Mickey Mouse organization. This was founded by all the great leaders of the world. Robert Miller Wells writes, the world's major religions must speed up dramatically their ecumenical movement and recognize the unity of their objectives in the diversity of their cults. Religions must actively cooperate to bring to unprecedented heights a better understanding of the mysteries of life and of our place in the universe. My religion, right or wrong, my nation, right or wrong, must be abandoned forever in the planetary age. Sorry. The Bible and the Bible alone, or nothing.
1: Right. Amen.
0: Jesus was wrong, says Dwal Kul. Who is he? Dwal Kul is a demon who spoke to Alice A. Bailey. Jesus was wrong about the dividing.

of the sheep and the goats. It has been thought that the sheep went to heaven and the goats went to hell. It's the other way around. Remember that this is not a joke. That the United Nations has said that they base their writings on Alice A. Bailey, who channeled Dwal Kul. This is not a joke. This is serious stuff. The goat in Capricorn is the initiate, and from a certain esoteric angle, the goats do go to heaven because they function in the spiritual kingdom. The sheep remain on earth until they become goats. What a load of rubbish. Entrance into heaven, declares Dwal Kul, is entrance into the Aquarian age, and Piscean Christian, in other words, forces will be receding rapidly. This is a war on Jesus Christ. This is not a war on any sect or individual. We just happen to be caught in the middle with a choice. World Goodwill stated, the radiant light, the message of Christ, cannot have anything to do with somber teachings of the churches based on death, crucifixion, agony, eternal hell, wrath of a vengeful God. To build a new civilization based on the emerging new consciousness in humanity, the church organizations, if they want to survive, will have to adjust to the spiritual hierarchy. That means the demonic leadership of the new age. This is a problem. Humanity will not be able to make the transition from earth only to universal life until the chaff has separated from the wheat. Democratic vice president nominee for 1984 and executive director of the World Future Society, Barbara Marx Hubbard, doesn't mince words. Wow, she surely doesn't. No worldly peace can prevail until the self-centered members of the planetary body either change or die. That is the choice. They must surely die or change. What did the Pope say? They must be condemned as a heretic and they must suffer an appropriate penalty. Well, let's ask his cronies what the penalty is. Change or die, that's the penalty. The act is as horrible as killing a cancer cell. It must be done for the sake of the future of the whole. Well, I don't have to read all these quotes about defective seeds and they must be cut out. Dwal Kul speaking to Alice A. Bailey, a violent streptococcal germ infection has menaced the life of humanity. The germ makes its presence felt in infected areas in the body of humanity. Another surgical operation may be necessary to get rid. It has to go. Death is not a disaster. Much destruction will be permitted. Do you think we're heading for another Auschwitz experience? I don't want to make anybody afraid, but these are just quotes. These hindrances will be brought under the care of the great ones who will nurse them back to a healthy state. Thank you. You stay with yourself. I don't need your healthy state. This can be done much better and more quickly without the physical body. See how clever this is? Well, let's just transport him to the other side. Ruth Montgomery says that the souls will have passed into the spirit to rethink their attitudes. These are all absolute bomber quotes. They are real. They're not jokes. Former New Ager Randall Bear states that those who refuse the mark of the beast will be targeted for extermination and what would emphatically be called re-education centers of love and relocation. Must change or perish, says a Templeton Prize winner. Remember that Billy Graham was a Templeton Prize winner. Now, this is a high horse, Dr. Adler. He's chairman of the board of editors of Encyclopedia Britannica, director of the Institute for Philosophical Research in Chicago, chairman of the PIDA Project, honorary trustee of the Aspen Institute, and highly honored by the highest forums in the world. He says, simply stated, Adler argues that we will not be able to attain world peace until we attain cultural unity, but he argues that there is only one obstacle to this unity, Christianity. Which Christianity? The one that stands on the Bible and the Bible alone. Christianity claims supernatural knowledge and divine revelation that is divisive and not open to rational debate, should not be tolerated. Now, these are high individuals who are saying these things. So a Christianity that is based on absolutely the Bible cannot be tolerated. You know what?
I'm excited.

0: You know why? Because we must be so close to the end. And if you knew the promises that God has in store for them that love Him, wow! And how God will protect His people like He protected the Israelites of old. Do these people know that plagues are coming? And that God will make a difference between His people and them? He made a difference amongst the Egyptians. There were 10 plagues. The first three fell on everyone. But the last seven, only on the Egyptians. How many plagues at the end of time? Are we going to dispense with the first three? Isn't that nice? I'm telling you something. It's worth it to follow God. They can bark as much as they like. They are barking up the wrong tree. Amen. They are fighting God. Wow. God snaps His finger and they would be gone. What arrogance. Christian churches, writes Rothschild, in reality, an illusion must also kill out all separativeness. You see, that's the problem. And learn to cooperate with all the other faiths whose scriptures are of equal value and beauty as the New Testament. Okay. Continue. Christopher Hyatt refers to Christian fundamentalists as the shadow in emerging society. He reveals how this changing of the gods will take place. And the earth still requires some blood. These people will have to be eradicated. I see as required a lot of blood, disruption, chaos, and pain for a mass change to occur. Bailey's booklet advises there must be no distress over the disappearance of the old order. Okay. The good, the true, and the beautiful is on its way, and for it mankind is responsible and not some outer divine intervention. What does the Seventh-day Adventist Church teach? There will be an outer divine intervention. That's what the Seventh-day Adventists teach. Do what the other denominations teach? No. There will be a rapture and a total conversion. That's a lie. Protestantism is even lying to its own people. It's not what the Bible teaches. John 16 verse 2, they shall put you out of the synagogues. Yea, the time cometh that whoever killeth you will think that he doeth God service. That's biblical. John 16, 33, these things I have spoken unto you, that in me you might have peace. In the world you will have tribulation, but be of good cheer, I have overcome the world. Right, this was the video that was on national television by CNN after the September 11 event.
1: In war, countries suffer casualties. The risk in a democracy like the United States is that the Constitution will be one of them. Here are some of the new rules. Suspects can be held for up to 7 days without being charged with anything. The Los Angeles Times reported this past week that more than 1,000 are being detained. Also, the government can eavesdrop on any conversations these detainees have with their lawyers. The feds used to have evidence, get a judge to authorize the eavesdropping. No longer, suspicion is enough. Also, foreigners can be tried by special military courts. These would be secret, no reporters allowed. The defendants might or might not have lawyers. How would we know? The courts could admit evidence that would be inadmissible in civil court, hearsay, gossip, whatever. Juries wouldn't have to be unanimous to sentence defendants to death. There would be no appeals. Got to be able to do this, the government says, to fight terror. Anyway, Attorney General John Ashcroft says, foreign terrorists do not deserve the protections of the American Constitution. Patrick Leahy of Vermont says it sends a message that it is acceptable to hold secret trials and summary executions without the possibility of judicial review, which is certainly true. New York Times columnist William Samphire says the President of the United States has just assumed what amounts to dictatorial power to jail or execute aliens. There is precedent. During World War II, the United States secretly tried Germans who landed here by submarine with plans for sabotage. They were convicted, most were hanged, and the Supreme Court upheld that action. So, secret Star Chamber trials are apparently constitutional, but they do deny defendants the protection the Constitution offers. On the other hand, the men who bombed the World Trade Center in 19...

you need to wait for some major change to happen. Everything is in place. Everything can happen very quickly. A period of extreme tribulation and unprecedented misery is soon to cover the entire world. Destruction of undesirable elements. This is Lori Krishna, Kalki Avatar speaking. Maharishi Mahesh Yoga. Interesting man. What does he say? The man who brought the occultic practice of transcendental meditation says, there has not and there will not be a place for the unfit. The fit will lead and the unfit are not coming along. There is no place for them. In the age of enlightenment, there is no place for ignorant people. Interesting. Matthew Fox, remember this is this famous Catholic theologian? He speaks of the New Age with its 4 billion occupants. What happened to the other 3 billion? What happened to them? Author John Randolph Price, author of Super Beings, identifies Christians in the statement. There are some groups who continue to cling to the absurd idea that man is a miserable sinner and a worm of the dust. He also notifies us that 2.5 billion people will be killed. And New Ager humanist John Dunphy refers to Christianity as a rotting corpse. We could go on and on. This is a nice man, Prince Philip. He says, in the event that I am reincarnated, I would like to return as a deadly virus in order to contribute something to solve overpopulation. These people are high occultists. They're very friendly. Ted Turner, chairman of the Better World Society, called Christians bozos and losers. And he also said the population must go down. So he wants 250 to 350 million people on Earth, a 95% decline. Well, who knows? Maybe he'll set an example one day. The Georgia Guidestones. Very interesting stones here in the United States. There they are in Georgia. And what are they? One of the highest hilltops in Elbert County, Georgia, stands a huge granite monument engraved in 8 different languages on 4 giant stones that support the common capstone or 10 guides or commandments. The monument is alternatively referred to as the Georgia Guidestones or American Stonehenge. The message is, maintain humanity under 500 million. That's interesting. What must happen to the rest? Guide reproduction wisely, improve fitness, unite humanity with loving, living new language, rule passion, faith, tradition, and all things with tempered reason, protect people and nations with fair laws, let all nations rule internally, resolve external disputes in a world court, avoid petty laws, balance personal rights, blah, blah, blah, prize truth, be not a cancer on the earth, leave room for nature, leave room for nature. 10 rules. What happens to the rest of humanity? What do they want to do? These people have murder in their hearts. Well, fascinating stuff. There's the original Stonehenge. And there's a little hole in this Georgia stone. The hole in the stone was drilled in the center stone so that the North Star, which in masonry is a symbol of Lucifer, could be visualized through it at any moment. This was one of the several requirements stipulated by a so-called R.C. Christian for the building of the American Stonehenge. And then it says over here, the Georgia Guidestones, let these be guidestones to an age of reason. Age of reason. Now that's an interesting statement because the Age of Reason was a book written by Thomas Paine. Its intent was to destroy the Judeo-Christian beliefs upon which the USA Republic was founded. Interesting stuff that's coming together. Well, I have news for these future murderers and their little plans. Daniel 2 verse 44 says, and in the days of these kings shall the God of heaven set up a kingdom which shall never be destroyed. And the kingdom shall not be left to other people, but it shall break in pieces and consume all these kingdoms, and it shall stand forever. Amen. What a tremendous promise. Malachi 3:5, and I will come near to you to judgment, and I will be a swift witness against the sorcerers. These people are sorcerers. They are worshipping Lucifer. And against the adulterers and the false swearers and those that oppress the hireling in his wages, the widow, the fatherless, and that turn aside the stranger from the right and fear not me.

says the Lord of hosts. 9 testimonies, spirit of prophecy. Oh, that we might see the need of these cities as God sees them. At such a time as this, every hand is to be employed. The Lord is coming. The end is near. Yea, it hasteth greatly. In a little while we shall be unable to work with the freedom that we now enjoy. Terrible scenes are before us, and what we do, we must do quickly. Why do we sleep so? Even my own church. How often in my own church do I hear people, oh, the Lord's not coming yet. We have lots of time. Don't they have watchmen on the wall of Zion that watch and see and look at all these things? I don't believe we have a lot of time. I think we're this close. And they know who the enemy is. They've identified him. It is our duty now to employ every possible means to help in the proclamation of the truth. We are to work as we have never worked before. The Lord is coming very soon, and we are entering into scenes of calamity. Satanic agencies, though unseen, are working to destroy human life. I believe this woman was a prophet. Now is our time to work with vigilance. Our books and papers are to be brought to the notice of the people. The gospel of present truth is to be given to our cities without delay. We need to arouse to our duties. I want to tell you today, I'm a Seventh-day Adventist because I believe with all my heart that they preach the truth. And I want to tell you something else. I fought hook, line, and sinker not to become a Seventh-day Adventist. Do you think I wanted to give up everything in the world? I had everything. I was a professor at the university. I had this, that, and the other. I had everything. I didn't want to give it up. I had no choice. Because I checked out all the doctrines. I wanted to find a way out. Believe me, I searched to find a way out. There is no way out. As Roman Catholicism says, it's either the one or the other. They themselves say there is no other choice. So I concur with them. I was a Roman Catholic. I had to switch sides. And I did. And I don't want to fight anyone. I don't want to create war. I don't want to hurt anyone. I just wanted people to understand that they can be saved. Why will you die, O house of Israel? Why do you want to die? Accept the truth. Come out. Make Jesus your king. What's the matter with us? Can't we see what's happening in the world? Impending destruction. Also spirit of prophecy. Adventist home. The time is near when large cities will be swept away. And all should be warned of these coming judgments. Oh, that God's people had a sense of the impending destruction of thousands of cities now almost given to idolatry. Well, are they planning the destruction of many people? Yes or no? And they will use it as an excuse to eliminate the others with them. Daniel 7:18, but the saints of the Most High shall take the kingdom and possess the kingdom forever, even forever and ever. Isn't that a tremendous promise? So what are we afraid of? I'm not afraid. I have learned to trust that God will do everything that He promises. And He has promised that it will not come near your gate. He has promised it. He said, the plagues will fall, 1,000 will fall by your side, 10,000 by your right hand. It will not come near you. Internalize the promises. Read your Bibles. Read your Bibles. Make the promises your own. If you want to pick up my Bible, look in it. Every page has P's on it. Everywhere I find a promise of God, I put a P and I say, thank you, Lord, that's for me. And it is for you too. Every promise is yea and amen in God's word. And we will need the promises. But it's not enough to read them. We need to believe them. And for that, we need a relationship. You need oil. Pour the oil of experience into your bottles so that when the Lord comes, you will be able to stand. We are going home very soon. And all of those who are guests here tonight, I apologize for hurting many feelings. I apologize profusely. Because I know that what I say cuts to the bone and means change. It means change. But I want you to believe that I'm doing this with absolute conviction that this is the truth. And I believe that I have the Bible to back it up, every single word.
And I've done everything in my power to give you the evidence that this is true.

And you can reject it. That's your freedom of choice. That's the beauty of freedom of choice. But you will not be able to say you haven't heard it. You will not be able to say that. And if you're thinking, well, why didn't I stay away? Why didn't I just

Oh, I often wished, why did I ever get to know this carpenter, this pain in the neck who gave me a pamphlet? Why did I ever meet him? Yes, I've thought that many a times. But wow, I'll tell you something. To walk with God is an experience. I wouldn't change it for the world. I wouldn't want it any other way. Fortunately, God gives you the calamities piece by piece. He doesn't give it to you all at once. But this is the fact of the matter. And I'm not putting any pressure on you. I'm giving you the facts. People call me the facts man. Choose. Either it's from God, or I'm a total raving lunatic. That's your choice.

Welcome again, friends, to Through Different Eyes, a program that is dedicated to communicating God's understanding and God's ways of healing the broken heart. Today we're going to be looking at one of those beliefs that people carry that has trapped so many individuals into a downward spiral of hopelessness and helplessness and even anger and frustration. In the Bible, there is a Bible text in John chapter 3, verse 16, that I want to address before we actually look at the belief.

Grief that has trapped so many people. John chapter 3, verse 16, some of you could probably quote it, and I will quote it for you without opening the Bible this morning. But it is John 3:16. For God so loved the world that he gave his only begotten Son, that whosoever believeth in him should not perish but have everlasting life. Put your name in there. For God so loved Chuck and Mary and Nancy, whatever your name is, God so loved you that he gave his only begotten Son, that whosoever believeth in him should not perish but have everlasting life. Jeremiah 31:3, the Lord says, I have loved you with an everlasting love. Therefore, with loving kindness have I drawn you. Understanding that, let me read now the stress-producing belief, the belief that has trapped so many people. And then I want to give you Dr. Lynn Clark's alternative belief, a secular approach to challenging the lie and replacing it with a healthy thought. And then I'm going to give you God's alternative. Here now is the belief. Everybody's got to act fairly and considerately and treat me with respect and kindness, because if they don't, they are wicked and they're rotten and they're no good and they should be severely blamed and punished. An individual who carries this habitual belief, this habitual thought and feeling about other people, is someone who's carrying, as some people call it, chips on both shoulders and a chip on their nose and a chip on their knees and on their toes, just waiting for someone to flick that off so they can blow up. And of course, they're angry, they're critical, they're negative, and of course, very often, they're very, very depressed, simply because everybody's wrong and they're right. Is there an alternative way of thinking, an alternative way of seeing other people that can actually free a person from these negative thoughts, habitual thoughts, that produce a belief that causes them to respond negatively to other people? Yes, I believe there is. But before I give you God's alternative, I want to again give you Dr. Lynn Clark's alternative from a secular approach, a non-Christian approach. And here it is. I'm reading now from Dr. Lynn Clark's book, SOS for Your Emotions. Here's the replacement belief, replacement thoughts that a person can practice. Here it is. I'd prefer that others and the world be fair and reasonable, but life often isn't fair. When possible, I will encourage others to behave fairly and treat me fairly. Well, there you have the secular approach. Allow me now to actually give you God's alternative approach. Before I do, let me give you the text upon which I'm basing this. We just already heard John 3:16, for God so loved the world, for God so loved you that he gave his only begotten Son. But let's look at another text, Matthew chapter 7, verse 1, and Ephesians chapter 4, verses 31 and 32. Matthew 7, verse 1 says this, judge not that you be not judged. Now, we can judge outward appearances, but there's only one who can actually read what's really going on in someone's mind. Matthew 7 says, don't judge another person's heart. Now, going to Ephesians chapter 4, Ephesians chapter 4, verses 31 and 32. Ephesians chapter 4, verses 31 and 32. Let all bitterness and wrath and anger and clamor and evil speaking be put away from you with all malice, with all intent to do harm. And be ye kind one to another, tenderhearted, forgiving one another, even as God for Christ's sake has forgiven you. What an awesome text. I can lay aside all my bitterness and all my anger and all my wrath and all my clamor, all this thoughts rattling around in my mind, these negative thoughts. I can lay aside all malice and I can be tenderhearted and kind and forgiving.

Now let me put this into a very beautiful belief that you, dear friend, can practice if you are one of those treasures who are struggling with this negative thought pattern that everybody's got to be fair and considerate to me, and if they don't, they're wicked and bad and rotten. Here's what you can replace it with and find some of the peace of God. I recognize, God, that everyone in this world has stepped outside of your healing will at some time or another, that not everyone knows you and desires even to see things your way. It is such a relief to know that I don't have to judge the motives of anyone's heart. Because of your unchanging love for me and the power of your grace, I choose to practice loving and treating others as you have loved and treated me. What a radical change of thought from someone who is vindictive and always on the edge because they think everybody's against them. What a radical thought to actually be able to say, thank you, Lord, that you love me with an everlasting love. And I'm just asking you to give me the strength to start seeing other people as you see me. I hope that this beautiful thought, God's alternative thought, that can actually heal a broken heart, will be a blessing to you. Courage to you, dear friend, as you continue to remember God loves you with an everlasting love. Have a good day.

We want to take a look at some of the tools that would be important in gardening and country living. There are several different types of tools that are important to consider that are very useful. We can get some of these tools in versions that use electricity, some in versions that use gasoline. But we want to also be aware and be on the lookout for and collecting or obtaining tools that we can use if gasoline or electricity are not available. We want to have the backup of the hand tools that will be most efficient and useful and know how to maintain, sharpen, and use them. So we want to take a look at a few of these, and one of the first things that I would mention is a good pair of shoes and a good pair of gloves. It's good to have some extra gloves on hand. Gloves are useful if you're having to work with rough things. Some types of tools will put blisters on your hands if your hands are not used to them, and wearing gloves can help that. If you're working with brush that has briars or thorns on it, gloves are good for that.

We want to look at some of the tools that would be useful for cutting, keeping down weeds, brush, getting wood, cutting down things that may be like a tree leaning over the garden, firewood, many of these kind of things. Of course, most of us are familiar with chainsaws. We can use a chainsaw to do cutting of wood. It's important to be aware of the safety procedures that are important for using a chainsaw. And some of these include the use of goggles or something to protect the face. Many of the tools, especially motorized tools, electric motors or gasoline motors, make it important to use goggles that will protect your eyes. You can get different types of goggles. This kind of pair of goggles works well for many of these applications. And then also, we have

Earplugs. You can buy boxes like this of earplugs to put in your ears to help protect from noise that oftentimes comes with motorized equipment. These kind of earplugs just fit in your ear. You can roll them up on one end until it squeezes down pretty small, just like that. Just roll it until it squeezes down. Then you can hold your ear down and push it in comfortably, not too far. Then do the same with the other one. Push it in. And they will gradually swell and fill back out until they fill up that ear canal. And you can hear the sound start muffling as they swell up and things get very quiet. Sometimes people even notice, if they're listening to somebody talking who has earplugs in, that the person talking will start talking louder and louder because they don't hear themselves as well. Then in addition to the earplugs, there are also other types of protection that can be used, such as earmuffs. There are earmuffs that will fit over the ears with a band over the top, and those can be used in conjunction with earplugs for a double effect of quietening things down. And this ear protection helps to save valuable hearing that can be lost permanently by hearing loud noises too much. Then another thing that is useful in our consideration of equipment to cut things with are the different types of hand tools that we can use. Of course, with wood, we're familiar with saws such as a hand saw. This is used oftentimes in carpentry just to cut small pieces of wood. A hand saw or a bow saw. The teeth are a little rougher on a bow saw, and the bow saw can be used for larger pieces of wood depending on the size. You can get bow saws from fairly short and even fold-up models that can all fold down into one piece or one straight line. They can be used for camping or taking with a person who's backpacking. Bow saws can come up to even much longer than this, 3 or 4 feet long. I've seen them as long as about 5 feet, large bow saw. Then we have the heavier type, one-man crosscut saw. Sometimes you can find ones like this at flea markets or antique stores. Sometimes they may not be in real good condition, but they can be cleaned up and made usable. They're very good to have on hand, and then we're familiar with crosscut saws as well. The two-man saw. But it's good to have the things that can be used by hand. And with saws such as a bow saw, it's very helpful to have a spare blade or two to keep on hand, because sometimes these blades, under a lot of wear and pressure, can snap or break in two, and so having a spare blade available

And the PV is just put into the log. The hook will catch in the log, and as a person lifts, the hook catches, and the leverage enables a person to turn the log with much more ease than trying to turn it just with your hands. So that's very helpful. An axe, of course, is a good part of wood equipment. A double-bitted axe is very useful. Many of the old-timers would keep one side of the axe specifically for cutting roots in the ground or things near the ground where they might hit dirt or rocks or even wire or staples in a tree where a fence or something might have been put up. So they would keep one blade just for those kind of uses. And the other blade would be for cutting wood only where there was no danger of damaging it. That way, they could keep one blade very sharp and not have nicks or damages in it. And the other side was the one to use where there might be a liability of damage. A double-bitted axe is also much easier to use for doing simple wood hewing, squaring up the side of a piece of wood or hewing a piece of wood down to make a handle for a tool. A double-bitted axe, as you can see, is more slim than some other types of axes, such as the single-bitted axe. Single-bitted axe, you can see, is much thicker than the double-bitted axe, and of course, axes come in different sizes and shapes even. This is a smaller one and even more slim. The more slim that the axe is, the easier it is to do simple hewing with it. Notching, like for the end of a cabin wall, or even hewing the end of a piece of wood for a stake. You can sharpen it like a pencil point just by turning it and hewing on the bottom of the stake with a double-bitted axe. It would be very hard to do that with a single-bitted axe because the end is a little more blunt, it's much thicker and widens much more on the top. The single-bitted axe also works good for splitting wood if the wood is not too big. When you hit the piece of wood, many times the axe will stick in the top of the piece of wood if it doesn't split immediately. And then the back of the axe can be hit and driven on down into the block of wood just like a little wedge. Now it's very important to remember not to hit the back of the axe with another hammer, such as a sledgehammer. If the axe is in a piece of wood, you don't want to hit the back of it with a sledgehammer. What's going to happen if you do that? The back end of the axe is going to flare out. And something else that can also happen is the hole can start getting wider because of being mashed together from the blows on the back, and it can even split out the side of the axe where the handle goes in. So, what would you hit the back of the axe with? The best thing to use is a maul made from a piece of wood. You can take a branch from a tree or a small tree trunk and just whittle a handle out of most of the length of it, cut it 2 or 2.5 feet long, and whittle a handle out of the end of it, and just leave about 4 or 5 inches at the end, the full size. So it's like a wooden hammer all the way along with a wooden head on it, and you can hit the back of this with that wooden handle. Never hit the back of an axe with something metal because of the damage that you can produce. But the single-bitted axe works good for that. It can also be used for getting a split started for making stakes. If you have a piece of a tree that is 5 or 6 feet long and you want to make stakes, you can hit the end with the axe to get a little split started, and then you can use your wooden maul to hit the end of the axe and drive it in a little more, or you can use a wedge. It's ideal to have several wedges. These can be used for additional splitting in larger pieces of wood and also for splitting stakes out of a log. And once you get the split started, you can just put the wooden wedge in there. And you can use the sledgehammer. Wedges are designed to hit with a heavier tool such as a sledgehammer. It will flare the top some, and so it's important to be careful that any little flakes of metal don't fly off and hit you. The wedge can be driven in, and then if it still doesn't split
as far as it needs to. Another wedge

can be driven in a little further and just work down the log to split it. There are several types of larger hammers that can be used in working with wood or for other purposes. Some hammers, such as this one here, which is about a 16-pound hammer, is useful for breaking up rock. If you have to break up rock, you can hit the rock with the pointed end, and the other end can be used also. It also is very useful for pounding in stakes that you're putting into the ground. Because of the weight, it helps to give a good driving action, much more than a smaller hammer would. Then another tool, this is like a wedge on the end of a handle. This is an axe-eye maul, or a splitting maul with a handle in it. This can be used to split wood oftentimes without the use of any other tool. By hitting hard on the top of a piece of firewood, the split can be developed, the top can be hit, and with these a small sledgehammer can be used because of a much bigger size head and a more solid piece of metal. Or if the piece of wood is not too big, even just pounding the piece of wood, if it's stuck on the end of the handle, can help to split it. But this works very well for splitting firewood. Now let's take a look at one more of the things that can be used for cutting wood, an electric chainsaw. Electric chainsaw, of course, requires electricity, but it is easy to start. It just requires pulling the trigger. I'll demonstrate here. Requires having an extension cord. It will fit that is long enough to fit to wherever you need to do your cutting, but it doesn't require gasoline. It still has a place to put in oil for oiling the chain and keeping it lubricated. It's the same basic principle as far as keeping the chain tight and other adjustments, filing and sharpening. The bar operates the same as a gasoline chainsaw, but for those who don't want to pay the expense of a gasoline chainsaw, but would like to do some simple cutting around their home, an electric chainsaw can be very useful and is much cheaper.

cutting tools are important in the garden for trimming, as well as around a country home place, ability to cut grass. Most people are familiar with a lawnmower. You can either get a lawnmower that has a blade that turns horizontally and cuts the grass off, or a rolling type mower. Many of the old fashioned push mowers were of a rolling type of blade structure that would run around and cut the grass off. Also, for cutting grass, for cutting weeds, for trimming bushes, there are many different tools available. We have hedge clippers. These work good for being able to cut fairly rough brush, briars, hedges, weeds, things like that. Many of them even have a hole right at the beginning part of the blade near the bottom. You can catch a branch with it and cut it off, a branch maybe as big as your finger. It would be harder to do that further out, but right close to the edge, you have more leverage action, and the little notch there helps to hold the branch in place while you cut it. Hedge clippers are very useful for doing a lot of quick trimming around the home. For small trees and larger brush, a pruning saw works good. These are used especially for pruning fruit trees, but also small trees and brush can be pruned or cut effectively with this kind of a saw. We've already talked about the bow saw, which can work for those kind of things. Then another tool that's useful is a machete.

machete can cut lots of brush quickly with its sharp blade, and it's important to keep the blade sharp for the most effective use. And it's also important to be very careful in using a machete to avoid injury that can come if you swing near a leg or swing in a way that if you miss what you're hitting or it glances off, that you would hit a leg. Also being very careful around other people so as not to endanger them is important with a tool like this. Then we have smaller types of pruning tools, hand clippers. They come in different styles and have a spring to make them spread apart easily when a person is getting ready to prune with them. There are shearing kinds of clippers, such as these, where the blades pass each other with a scissors type of action. Then there are other types of clippers that have a flat surface called an anvil with a blade that comes against that anvil. Both are useful types of pruning tools to have. It's good to get a good quality pruning tool. It may cost a little more, but it will serve the purpose longer. Another type of cutting tool that's useful around a farm is a heavy-duty utility knife. Utility knife blades are easy to buy in extra supplies and just keep on hand. In fact, some knives even have the ability to store extra blades inside. They will open up and the extra blades can be stored inside. They're very sharp, like a razor, and they can cut quickly if a person is not careful in a place where they may not want to cut. So they have to be used with care, but they are very useful. As we demonstrated in the fall DVD series on gardening and grafting, these are ideal for doing grafting work with a blade that uses utility knife or a knife that uses utility blades. Those are cutting tools, and knowing how to sharpen these tools and maintain them is important too.

A little oil on the blades of cutting tools will help preserve them. And a good way to put this oil on is with a rag. Oil like WD-40 can be used. I like to use old motor oil. I keep the oil that I drain out of the vehicle when we change the oil. We keep that old motor oil and we will put it back in the containers, and I just use a little spout that comes from some of the types of oil that people can purchase sometimes, such as high-tech oil additive or other types of oil additive. Many of these will come with a spout that's interchangeable with a standard 1-quart oil container. These can then be filled up with used motor oil, and a little motor oil can be put in the places where there's moving parts on the pruning equipment, like this. Then it can be worked into those joints. And it can also be spread up and down the blade to oil it up and preserve it from rust.

Many good uses for used motor oil in things like this around a home place. That will help it last longer and be in working order. Then, another important thing in using cutting tools like this is to keep them sharp. Some of the blades are designed to operate with one side

being flat or nearly blunt and the other side being sharp. And then some are designed with both sides being sharp. Ascertaining what needs to be sharpened is important, and you can usually figure that out by looking carefully at it. And then a good file is very useful for sharpening the blades like this one here. Here we can see there are two angles of bevel. There's an angle that's coming across the top here, and then there's another angle of bevel here. The lower angle of bevel is the one that we will want to sharpen. This can be done by using a stroke one direction against the cutting edge, and then we lift it up and bring it back. And we want to start all the way back at the beginning and just keep working our way across like that till it's clean and shiny all the way across. And you can feel also if you're getting all the way down to the bottom edge. Sometimes when you file, it takes a little while to get enough metal filed down till you're getting a sharp edge, because the edge has gotten rounded and it requires filing down to get that sharp edge again. Once you get enough of an edge that you can just barely scrape your finger across and you can feel it catching, it doesn't just slide easily across, you know you're getting the sharpness that you need. And on this one, we want to do the same on the other side, since both sides have a bevel for sharpening. But you will notice on this one, there's not as much bevel on this side as there was on the first side. This is designed for this to do most of the cutting, but this side here is also a side that is kept fairly sharp.

That will help to make this tool work much more effectively. Keeping tools good and sharp is important for safe operation, actually, because a person has to work much harder with a dull tool, and the likelihood of something slipping or causing injury is actually greater with a dull tool. So keeping the tools good and sharp makes things safer in the long run, and it also makes things go much quicker. The work can be done much more efficiently. Another type of file that's important to use, especially with sharpening chainsaws or electric saws, gas or electric chainsaws, is the round file. The round file is important for sharpening the tooth on the chainsaw, and it's important to use the file that's the right size. And when filing a chainsaw, it's important also to follow the angle. On the teeth on a saw such as a steel saw, the tooth has a little angle gauge so that the person can see what the angle should be that the file is running in order to file it. You can see the little line that helps to keep the angle in mind for the proper angle in sharpening a chainsaw. These round files can be useful for other applications where you need something that's a little curved as well. These files that are flat are oftentimes just referred to as mill files. They come in different sizes. And for sharpening blades such as we're doing here, a 10-inch file or even a 12-inch file is ideal. This is a 10-inch file. Here I have a 12-inch file as well. 10 and 12, you can see the difference in the size. Now the 12-inch file can be especially handy for longer types of blades. We have here another cutting tool that is useful for cutting weeds. This is a hand scythe with a short blade. Blades come in different lengths, but the hand scythe is very useful for cutting weeds with a mowing action going from one side to the other.

and also turning the blade a little bit so it also gives a slicing action. And it works if the blade is very sharp. It's important to keep the blade sharp to try to avoid, when using it, hitting the ground or hitting rocks. And the blade has to be sharpened at the proper angle, just as you can see on this blade here. There's a long bevel. It's rusty right now, but we'll sharpen it a little bit and it'll be more apparent. There's a long bevel that allows you to get a very sharp edge on the edge of the blade.

And you can feel, when you feel it, the edge starts to get sharp. You want to keep sharpening till it's like a razor edge. And even after doing the filing, to get a really sharp edge, you can use a whetstone, such as would be used for sharpening.

Now, when that gets good and sharp, it will cut weeds and grass with very little effort. Just requires swinging it, slicing right through that grass, and keeping it just a little above the ground. A side handle can be obtained in aluminum styles, such as this one, or with a wooden handle, such as this one. This has a little longer blade. This illustrates how you can get a blade with different sizes. Then there are also scythes that have an attachment called a cradle on it. Here's an example of a scythe with a cradle. This has a long blade, as you can see here. This blade is designed for cutting grain, such as wheat or barley or oats. The cradle is a cage-type apparatus that is designed to catch all of the grain that is cut, the stalks and everything. And when it is cut, all of that that's caught is in a bunch, and this can just be turned up and the grain dumped down, then another cut, dumped down, another cut, and dumped down, and that way the bundles of grain are together with all the heads on one end. It's not all mixed together, such as if there was no cradle. So for harvesting grain, a cradle is very important. Another cutting tool that can be used with cutting weeds, limbs, and larger types of brush is the loppers. Some loppers have a lever action, such as this one has, that gives you extra leverage for the cutting effect. Some of them are just a direct pivot point right in the middle of the two sections. And the principles of lubricating and sharpening are the same with these. If the blade has

some heavy nicks or places where it's hit some pieces of rock or gravel, such as in cutting roots in the ground. If that was done with it, then it may be necessary to file the flat side first. This one here has a few little nicks. You can see them and even feel them. They're bent up a little bit, so we want to smooth that off, and we'll just run this on the flat side flat till that's all smoothed off flat and you don't feel any of those nicks. Then the principle is the same as with the hedge clippers. We're going to file this bevel. Again, you can see there's a long sloping bevel and then a short bevel on this edge. We want to file that short bevel

And you can feel that edge if you just slightly rub your finger against it. You don't want to ever test an edge by running your thumb across like that. Always run perpendicular and just see very lightly if you can feel it catching, whether it's round and slides smoothly or whether it catches a little bit.

That will help the clippers to work much better and make it much easier for doing clipping. Then another tool for cutting heavier brush, and I've even observed people to cut down trees with this tool. This is a bush axe. Both sides can be sharpened, and the bush axe can be used with a hook to help catch things that you can't get in close and reach. Pull them out a little bit, cut them. It can be used with either side for doing cutting. It too is sharpened similarly to the others, but on this one, each side gets sharpened of this blade in order to have a point in the middle. Sometimes, as we see on this file here, when we're filing something that's collected some rust, the rust builds up in the file and makes it a little harder to be able to file effectively. When that happens, we can just use a steel brush

The steel brush can work effectively to clean out a lot of the rust. It's important not to brush against the cutting edge of the file. All of the little grooves in the file are designed to cut in one direction. So we want to go with the direction that those cutting grooves are aimed. We can brush out a lot of the rust and clean out those grooves so it works better again. Especially if you try to file something that's oily or has some gummy substance on it, you may end up with the grooves getting

Then we can sharpen our bush axe more. Or whatever else we're needing to sharpen.

And then the same thing would be on the other side. Sometimes for doing this kind of sharpening, it's very helpful to have a block of wood or something that you can use as a rest.

Again, a good sharp tool in the long run is safer because you don't have to use as much effort and you don't end up with as much likelihood of things bouncing off or

Just like with a double-bitted axe, some people may wish to keep one side of the bush axe for hitting things close to the ground, roots or things like that, and the other side for cutting up in the air. That way only one side gets damaged if ever any little rocks, gravel, or other types of things that could damage a blade are hit. So those are the principles of sharpening on this kind of a tool. Then another type of tool that can be used for cutting is the swing blade. It's pretty obvious. Swing means to swing, and it works very effectively for cutting grass and small weeds. The swing blade can be sharpened as the others were with a file. But I'll mention something else here at this point that can be used if you have electricity available that can greatly speed up the sharpening process on some of the heavier types of steel tools, and that's a little side grinder. They come in different models and styles, but this is essentially what we have with a side grinder, and these work effectively for sharpening some of these types of tools as well. What we're going to do, if you notice looking closely at this, there's just one bevel side, and it's serrated to help give a better cutting action. The top side is beveled and the bottom is not. So we're going to sharpen all the way along this top side. And here again, when using something like this, it's a good idea to wear our goggles to avoid getting little slivers of metal in our eyes.

very quickly, we have a sharpening effect that is suitable for this kind of a tool. We really don't even need to use a file any further. One of the things you may have noticed while I was sharpening was I always kept the grinder moving. What's going to happen if you stop and let it set in one place?

place is going to start grinding down very quickly. So it's important to always keep it moving in order to keep as smooth a result as possible. A little side grinder like this also is very good for sharpening an axe, such as our double-bitted axe.

And for doing this kind of sharpening, if you have a stump or a good heavy block of wood, a good way to do it is just to stick it in the block of wood firmly. Then you can just run along

As you can see, it makes pretty good sharp edge, and then you can use a file just to quickly touch it up. If there's any little edge from the top of the metal that peeled over a little bit, you can take that off. Sometimes there'll just be a very, very little light, almost microscopic thin edge. It's

and you have a nice good sharp edge. Saves a lot of time filing. But of course, if you don't have an electric sign grinder and don't have the electricity, the file works fine, just takes a little more time and effort. Now there are some other tools that require sharpening that we use in the garden. It might come as a surprise to realize that in order for a hoe to really work good, it helps to have it sharpened. I'll show you here how to sharpen a hoe and some other tools that would be useful in our garden and around our country home. When we look at a hoe such as this one, this hoe was new not long ago. It's been used some amount, but no longer is there any sharpness on it. You can see it has a pretty round edge. How would you want to sharpen a hoe in order to make it work better? The best way to sharpen a hoe is to cut to file a bevel on the back side. And here's how we're going to do that. We want to secure our hoe firmly, and then we'll hold it about a 45 degree angle.

Now we have an edge here a little bit with that angle. If it doesn't feel like the roundness is gone yet, we can go a little more. It doesn't have to be sharp, razor sharp, like the cutting edges on the hedge clippers and the loppers and things like that. But if we get a more narrow edge along the front end, then we find it will be much easier in cutting through the roots of weeds and things that we're hoeing in the garden. It actually makes it more efficient and doesn't require as much effort on our part. On this one, we'll

And if there are any serious nicks that cause the end to be bent in, we can take them out at the same time by just going along flat on the flat side. We're not trying to make a bevel, we're just trying to take out any variations where the nicks would stick up. So we can do that quickly.

or cut through weed stalks and tough roots fairly quickly. That makes it much easier when using the hoe, chopping weeds off just a little ways below the surface of the ground. Especially when they're small, that's enough to kill them. And that makes a hoe more efficient in the use of every tool that we have available. There is a science to making the most efficient and useful use of that tool. God wants us to learn how to do our best at whatever we're doing, and to be able to maintain and sharpen these tools will enable us to do that. Another tool that can be used for cutting. This is not one that you may see very often, but if you happen to be around a flea market or a antique store, you may see something like this and you'll know what it can be used for, and if it's reasonable, you may want to get it. It's just another style of swing blade. It works very effectively for cutting small grass. It just requires swinging it down close to the ground. And when it's sharp, it will work very effectively. This, like the others, just requires looking to see which side has a bevel and then sharpening that bevel with your flat file. A thin piece of metal like this, you would not want to use a grinder on, because the grinder grinds a lot of metal quickly. It's better for heavier pieces of metal or heavier tools. The slim pieces of metal, it's better to use a file. Also, I might mention that when you have an axe or a sledgehammer or some other tool that gets rough use and is likely to have a handle break, it's good to have an extra handle kept on hand just for that situation where maybe you're working with it and the handle breaks. It can happen, especially with an axe or a sledgehammer, and particularly when a person is not as experienced, and it happens to experienced people sometimes too. If you're going to hit a piece of wood, but you end up overshooting and you come down with a head right beyond the piece of wood, and the handle hits the wood instead of the axe or the sledgehammer, what does that do to the handle? On an axe, it puts a lot of strain on the handle, and the head will sometimes bend a little bit, and it can start cracking the end of the handle where the wood goes into the head. On a sledgehammer, it's even more likely for that to happen. If you're using a sledgehammer, and let's say you're pounding in some stakes into the ground, and you are hitting the tops of the stakes, and you get things all situated so the stake will stay there, and you go to hit it, but instead of hitting the stake with your head of the sledgehammer, you hit the handle. What do you think will happen? With a wooden handle, many times, one time of that happening is enough to crack the handle if it doesn't break it totally off, especially on a big sledgehammer. This particular sledgehammer is designed specifically to handle that kind of shock with a special heavy steel cable joint in it. This is not the kind of sledgehammer you can find very often, but most sledgehammers will have wooden or fiberglass handles, and even that kind of treatment on a fiberglass handle is pretty hard. So it's important to keep an extra handle on hand, or maybe even a couple of them, as backups if something should happen and the handle breaks. Now let's take a look at a few other cutting tools and implements that are good to be aware of and maybe to have around the home and the countryside.

hair. They're oftentimes used by people who do professional yard care. This is the harness that is used with a Shindawa weed whacker, and it helps to distribute the weight with portions on both sides of the shoulder and a harness going around. The weed whacker can be started and then hooked into the harness, and it's very convenient for cutting. We use a weed whacker quite a bit for trimming around in our area here. You can get different types of spools that can go on the end of the weed whacker with plastic string or metal blades. There are different types of metal blades available for these. That will greatly speed up the trimming process when you are working in cutting weeds. But of course, if you don't have a gas weed whacker, or if you can't get gasoline, then the hand tools are important to be able to utilize. Weed whackers, like chainsaws, come in electric models as long as you can run an extension cord that's heavy enough to carry the current that is necessary for longer distances. Then an electric weed whacker can be very convenient. They're also cheaper than the gas models. Let's look at a couple of other tools that are useful on the farm or around the home. These may not look like tools, but they're something we use almost daily. Just regular 5-gallon buckets. If you go by a place where construction work is being done, or you know somebody who does joint work and sheetrock work, they can oftentimes give you the buckets left over from these types of construction jobs. And the buckets are very useful for hauling or mixing up things to use in your garden. The cans from institutional size food that's put in cans commercially, and even smaller cans, all are very useful for mixing ingredients to use in the garden, or for putting nails or screws or other things in. Even sometimes, if you have pieces of plastic or trash that turn up in your garden, just having a bucket or a can to take along with you when you're working in the plants or cultivating to put those things in is very helpful. So if you have the opportunity to pick those up, it's good to keep an eye out for them. Another tool that's useful is some type of a mattock or heavier digging tool than a hoe. This is a lightweight mattock. You see, a mattock has a wide blade on one side and a narrow blade on the other side. Sometimes the narrow blade can be turned at a right angle to the wide blade. This is a lightweight one with a long handle. This works good for ladies. They like the lighter weight tools sometimes. Men are designed to use the heavier tools with a greater muscle mass in their body. So it's good to have tools designed for the person using them. This is a pick. It has a flat side on one side, just a little bit like a mattock, but longer and more pointed. Then on the other side, it has a point. This works real good for getting down in between rocks that may be stuck in hard and prying them out. Sometimes even breaking up ground that is a soft or shaley rock type of substance. Pick is very useful for doing heavy digging work. Here's a mattock. You can see how the blade on one side, this is the heavier duty mattock, is one direction, and then it has a perpendicular side. This works good, especially if you keep it sharpened up with a grinder or heavy file for cutting roots. If you have to dig up stumps, you can use this to dig around the stump, and then wherever you hit roots, you can use the other side to cut through those roots. Also for digging, for moving rocks and prying, different sizes of steel bars are very useful. Sometimes around scrap yards or junk yards, you can get steel bars. This is the torsion spring out of an old pickup truck. They have an arm on one end that can be adjusted to tighten up or loosen the tension in the spring. The spring

weed whacker is very useful. This is a Shindawa model. These are one of the brands that is designed to hold up to more wear and

spring actually works by twisting. In a car, there's a tremendous pressure on the torsion spring, and when the car goes over a bump, the bouncing action is provided by this torsion spring twisting. But this is a very high grade of spring steel, and it makes it very good to use as a bar for prying, for breaking up rocks in a garden. I have used this bar many, many times. I have beaten on the top with a sledgehammer, but you can see it's hardly flattened out at all. It's because it's such a high grade of steel. It will withstand a lot of beating without really flattening out on top. On the other end, I used an acetylene cutting torch and cut a little angle and then ground it down a little bit more. And there's enough of a point there. When I'm digging a post hole, if I dig a big rock, I can put that bar in there and hit the top with a sledgehammer and usually break it up enough to get it out. Even just by hand, rocks can be broken up. There's enough weight in it on small rocks. So a bar like that is very useful. Another thing that I use it for in the garden, when I'm putting in stakes, after I've made the points on them with an axe or a chainsaw, then if I need to put stakes for stringing up beans or tomatoes or cucumbers, I can use this bar and just make a hole in the ground going down about 16 or 18 inches. And it makes it very easy, it's a pilot hole, to be able to drive that stake right down into the ground then with a big sledgehammer. That helps to get through any places where there might be tight rocks. It can be wiggled back and forth, and a hole can be put into the ground. By wiggling back and forth, it helps to widen the top, and it makes an easy place to drive the stake down in. Other types of prying tools are useful. A wrecking bar, they come in different sizes and lengths, and even just the little types of prying tools, you may see them and you can pick them up very cheap at flea markets or somewhere. It's good to get a few and have them on hand. There are different needs where they will come in very handy. Now, one thing I might mention, when I'm working with a chainsaw or even with a weed whacker and some other tools for outdoor work, I find it very helpful to use the earplugs, and not only the earplugs, as I demonstrated before, but this kind of a protective helmet with a visor in the front. I can put the earplugs in.

I can use goggles. Then I can put this protective cover on the top. And with the earplugs and the ear protectors on the side, it gives me double protection for my ears. And then with the visor on the front, I have good protection for my eyes. Then when I start up the weed whacker, or if I use the chainsaw, I have good protection around my head.

it's always good to have the protection that will help keep your eyes and your ears useful as long as possible. Only takes one little piece of metal or a little chip of a rock to cause serious injury or damage. Now, a few other tools.

Tools we may not have covered yet in the cutting department. In addition to the folding pruning saw, we also have longer types of pruning saws. Some of them even come with holders you can fasten on your belt. It helps to keep the saw with you when you're climbing a tree. These saws can also be sharpened with smaller types of files, a little triangular shaped file. Sometimes you can buy them under the classification of a tapered file. And then a little narrow flat file can be used to sharpen these kind of saws. A few other things that are useful on the farm, in the garden, and around the house are a tape measure for measuring the distance between rows. I like to mark on my hoe using a tape measure the distance that I may use as standard distances between rows out in a field where I'm making rows with a hoe. And if I use a 24 inch or 30 inch or 32 inch or 36 or even a 48 inch setting, I can just make a little notch with my pocket knife there, and then it's always permanently there. It's easy for me then to use that measurement. I don't have to carry the tape with me. Just as long as I have my hoe, I can use that measurement to mark where my rows are going to go according to the distance that I need. But the tape measure does serve a good purpose in many situations. Another useful thing to have is a magnet. If a screw or something should drop out and you know approximately where it might have been, a good heavy magnet enables you to just swing it along over the ground, and many times you can find something that you may have dropped or are missing. Then in some of the hand tools that you may need in the garden, we have a little garden fork, a garden spade. This works good for digging little holes for transplanting. There's also a little hand mattock, kind of a combination pick and mattock. That works really good where there may be some ground that's hard. Another pair of clippers that can be used for clipping grass. If working around wire or fencing, such as when tying up tomatoes and putting a wire across the top of the stakes, as we demonstrate in the section on stringing up tomatoes, or in working with fencing, some heavy-duty tools such as pliers that have a slot for cutting wire on the side. These can be used both in electrical work or in

used for hitting staples if necessary. And then the other end can be used for pulling them out. You simply put it underneath the staple, and if the staple is driven all the way into a piece of wood, you put that right down against the staple, and by hitting this end, you can drive it down under the staple into the wood. Then when you're under the staple far enough, you can pull it back and pull that staple out. If the staple is part way out, you can hook each side of the very end here underneath the staple and pull it out pretty easily. So each part of the fencing tool has a very useful part in working with wire and staples and things relating to fence. Fencing tool and a hammer are must tools when working with wire and fencing. Then we come to our main garden digging tools. Of course, we have round pointed shovels. These are very useful for many digging applications. We have different sizes of flat, or sometimes people refer to them as square shovels. They are good for shoveling things out of truck beds or from a flat surface where there's a place you can scrape along, or even like sawdust or something very loose. It is much easier to scoop up a good amount when using the square shovel. These types of shovels come either with a shorter handle and a place to use the other hand, or they can come with longer handles like the round pointed shovel had. Here's an example of one with a longer regular shovel handle. These handles can be replaced if necessary, and if you look closely at this handle here, this has been a replacement handle put in, and you can see that the original rivets were taken out, and these are just simply nails that were used. These were regular 16 penny nails, and the ends were just cut slightly above the surface of the metal, and then the end was bratted over with a ball peen hammer. It's necessary to have a good hard surface, a piece of metal such as, for instance, the sledgehammer like we have here, or a vise or an anvil. And it's important to put, when putting a handle in like this, drilling the hole through the wood, putting the piece of metal, if you don't have the proper rivet type of metal to put in, then get a nail that's the same size as the hole as near as possible, put it all the way in, and cut the top just a little high, not down flush. It can be cut with a hacksaw or with heavy clippers, and then brad it over with a ball peen hammer. And I'll get one and show you. The ball peen hammer has a round end on it for bradding over nails and rivets and things like that. So by putting this flat side on the sledgehammer and then hitting

and makes a head kind of like a rivet head on it. And then it will stay there as long as you need it. When it's time to replace the handle again, if the handle breaks or something happens to it, it's simply a matter of cutting or grinding that head off, and then you can use a little steel shaft, another nail, or a punch, knock the piece of steel back out that you had used in there, put in a new handle, drill the holes, put in another nail, and brad it over, and you're ready to go. We also have garden spades. This spade here has a kind of handle that's split on the back, as you can see. These can hold up pretty well, but the ideal kind of handle to have is one that comes all the way up and is one solid piece with the wood part going down inside, such as you see on this shovel.

This is solid all the way around, comes all the way down into the spade area, and the wood goes inside. There's not much likelihood of this twisting, breaking, or coming apart. And it's possible that you can use a lot of pressure on these types of spades when you're working, and so having this solid shank for the handle makes it the strongest. You may also find that in some situations you will have what looks like a solid handle, such as you see on this garden fork, but in fact it's two pieces. As you see right here at the end, the garden fork is just on the end of a piece of metal that's stuck into the end of the handle, and this is just a steel collar around it. It's not actually a one piece metal all the way along. This is probably the least desirable kind because it's possible for this to work loose and to come out, and it's hard to get it to stay in. The most desirable kind is the one that's one solid piece. Another useful tool to have is a post hole digger. Good for digging holes, for putting in posts or stakes, wherever you may need them. Post hole diggers are important and essential piece of equipment. They can also be used for digging holes where you want to plant garden vegetables, tomatoes, peppers, or other types of plants. If your soil is extremely poor, you can dig a post hole at each place where you want to grow a plant, and you can fill that post hole with compost and good soil, and you can provide the environment for good nutritious food just with the small areas of post holes underneath each plant. You may not be able to build up your whole garden area, but you can build up the area right where that plant can get the most advantage of it. Some other tools are a simple little curved fork on the end of a long handle. This works very good for cleaning out roots and weeds in tilled soil, or just for loosening up quickly the crust of the soil when weeds are first getting started. Another type of hoe, this is actually made from the section of a sickle mower, such as is used on farm tractors for mowing hay, or on roadside tractors that mow the grass along the sides of roads. There's a whole series of these sections in a sickle mower, and a simple hoe can be made from one section like that. It works very good for working between plants and in small places, such as you would have in a raised bed. Another kind of weeding device, which is very nice and works quickly, is this type of stirrup appearing hoe. It looks just like a stirrup from the bottom of a horse saddle for the foot to go in, but it's made out of metal and it's designed for weeding. And the way it works is you just quickly go back and forth in your garden and it will loosen up the soil, tear off the weeds and roots. And if the soil is not extremely rocky or rough, this works very effectively for weeding a lot in a quick amount of time. Another type of hoe is what I call the cotton hoe, the kind of hoe that used to be used on cotton plantations. It has enough weight on the end to be able to utilize the weight for some of the hoeing action. And it's very good for working in ground that has heavier weeds or roots. And it's easy to replace the handle in this kind of hoe if it breaks. But the design is such that a handle will last a long time, especially if taken care of. Then we have pitchfork, very useful for cleaning up grass or weeds that have been cut, or for brush and briars that you want to stack up. A grass rake, very useful for raking up leaves or grass. Then one other thing I might mention in the

area of small gasoline type devices is the little tiller. This is the Mantis brand. There are several different brands of these tillers. It's got a motor about like a weed whacker motor or the size of a chainsaw motor, and it just runs these little tiller blades, and it's very easy to just work back and forth in a garden with it. My wife likes this little tiller very much. It enables her to work in some of our garden beds and quickly weed a large area and till the ground up. It's much easier to maneuver around in narrow rows or around the ends of rows and in tight places, of course, than a larger tiller. A couple more things I might mention that are very useful around a farm is tape. We're familiar with duct tape, oftentimes used for patching ductwork, or carpet tape used in carpets. Also, electrical tape is very useful. I oftentimes use electrical tape as on axe handles or on sledgehammer handles. If the handle starts to split or splinters a little bit, then it's possible to put glue in that split and pull it back together and tape it up tightly, and that will hold it in place while the glue is drying. And the tape also helps to prevent splinters or slivers of wood from possibly sticking out where those splits or cracks have occurred and causing injury on a person's hand. So if there's a weak place in the handle, or if you need to glue it or cover up some slivers, electric tape works very nicely, just wrapping it in a spiral and overlapping a little bit as it goes along. Another kind of tape, which can be purchased in some department and home garden stores, is tape for patching piping, such as radiator hose or garden hose or even water pipes. It stretches and it can be wrapped around, pulling it tight, and it makes like a layer of rubber over the place where a leak was. And I've found that even a garden hose with fairly high pressure of water, if applied properly, can seal up that leak and help to enable you to use a garden hose that otherwise would have been useless because of the leak. Now let's take a look at some things that you may need to use in your collection of firewood or in dealing with trees and heavier timber. This is a steel cable with a special apparatus on one end and a loop on the other end. These can be made in different sizes and obtained in different sizes and weights. This is a half-inch cable that's about 12 feet long, and this works for hooking up to pretty good-sized logs. And the way this works is it loops around the log, and then the end just hooks right in this little device here, and it will pull tight on the log. This can be very useful pulling with a tractor or a pickup truck or a bulldozer or some other piece of equipment working to get trees out of the woods. It does not slip off easily because it tightens up just like a noose whenever a person is pulling. A very useful, this is called a choker cable. Obviously, the choker comes from the noose that is made on the end. A log binder is helpful for fastening loads onto a truck or a trailer, or for tightening up chains. And for that matter, speaking of chains, just having little pieces of chain, scraps of chain, or whole logging chains is very useful. Some pieces of chain, the log binder hooks into a chain link, and then by pulling the handle, it gives you leverage to pull the chain up tight. Another tool very useful is a come-along.

It has a ratchet device with a little steel cable. I've used these come-alongs on many occasions to help pull a tree that maybe I needed to cut. It was leaning a little the wrong way and I wanted to make sure it would go the right way. I can hook up chains or cables along with a come-along and pull it up tight, cut the tree partway through, pull the come-along a little bit more, and keep working. Sometimes it requires a couple people, one to run the come-along and one to finish cutting the tree, being very careful that no one is in the direction that the tree is going to fall. But it's possible to turn the angle which a tree will go with some experience and care. Come-along is also useful for pulling a vehicle out of the ditch or for many other uses, even pulling a log out of the woods if you don't have a piece of equipment. It may be slow inch by inch, but it's possible to pull a significant amount with a come-along. Pieces of steel pipe are also very useful. It's good to have a few of different sizes. They can be used for prying or for rolling heavy things if there's a flat enough surface. Along with the different types of cable that can be used is a pulley in a steel block arrangement. This is what's referred to sometimes as a term block and tackle. The pulley block and the steel cable being the tackle makes up block and tackle. This particular pulley has a device that can be unscrewed and then it can be opened up and a cable fastened in or put inside like this, and then it can be put back around and screwed back together. And this can be hooked to something and you have double pulling power by hooking one end of the cable to something stationary and then pulling on the other end with your tractor or vehicle or even with a horse, where if you are able to use horses or something that you can pull with. Gives you double pulling power to be able to pull something along. Pulley, of course, can be used in many applications if you need to change the direction of pull. If you're on a logging road and you can only drive up and down the road, but a log is off over the bank, you can use the pulley chained to something permanent or stationary on the upper side of the road, such as a tree stump, and you can drive down the road pulling the cable and run the other end of the cable through the pulley and down to the log. And there are many uses you can use for this kind of pulley. And then it's very easy to take back apart when you don't need it on the cable. I like to keep steel cable that I use for pulling logs or other purposes wound up, and a good method is to use an old rim. Just wind the cable up. This is about a 3/8 inch cable, which works for most types of applications I would use. Heavier cable gets stiffer and harder to use. I have here probably at least 100 feet of steel cable. It makes it much easier to pull something from way up in the woods where it's hard to get with a vehicle or piece of equipment to pull. And by using the pulleys and a long piece of steel cable, I can pull things to the road where I can get them and work with them. Now, a couple more things that I'd like to mention in connection with gardening tools are the little hand seeder and sprayers. The hand seeder makes things much faster if you're doing a lot of hand seeding, such as in a field. This hand seeder just works by taking up the little prop and pushing it along with the seeds in here. It has a little wheel that rolls around, and as you push it along, the seeds are picked up and dropped by the little wheel down through a chute on the back. And as you can see on this seeder, the chute can be adjusted for the depth of furrow that you want to make for planting the seeds.
depending on how small or how large they are,

You can adjust it for the depth you want it to go. Then inside, tighten this on here before we look inside. Then inside the cedar, we see a little white plate. This plate comes off, and on the plate it tells the kind of seeds it works well for: tomatoes, onions, cabbage, endive, turnips, carrots, lettuce, and other fine seeds. I tested this out on a flat surface and found that this puts seeds out about every 2.5 inches. So I wrote 2.5 inches so I would know what the seeding distance was for this plate. Other plates are also available for this kind of cedar. You can get a dozen or more different sizes of plates, and these plates will work for things like sweet corn and beans, for popcorn, even big ones for lima beans. They come in many different sizes and distance settings. One of the finest ones we have for very small seeds, such as mustard and broccoli, cauliflower and cabbage, and this one would work especially for a seed bed because it's very close. You can see many, many little holes all the way around the side. This will plant them about 1 inch apart. That might be what would be desired for making a seed bed in a hot house or in a hot frame where you are going to be transplanting later. Then, in addition to the cedar, we have sprayers. They come in different types and sizes. These are especially useful for doing foliar spraying or spraying with things to help deal with pests and insects, funguses. The backpack sprayer, such as I have here, has a handle to pump. When you've put the liquid in the tank on the back and you start pumping the handle, it builds up a pressure in the tank. And by pressing the handle, then a spray comes out. You can adjust the nozzle and you can walk along and spray your plants. This is especially useful for using foliar sprays. In our discussion of gardening procedures, we talk about how you can greatly enhance the nutrition of food by using foliar sprays in addition to other things that you feed the plants through the soil. These kind of sprayers are useful for foliar sprays. This is another type of backpack sprayer. Then we also have the little hand pump sprayer. These work by filling them up with liquid, then putting the lid on tight, screwing it down and pumping up the pressure, and then has a little hand nozzle and a handheld device for spraying with this, just walking along and spraying. These come in different sizes, all the way down to just a couple quarts or a gallon size. Now, one other area of tools I want to mention are some of the simple hand tools that can be used for working with wood. If you're needing to make handles for your sledgehammer, you can't buy a handle or you don't have one, but you have some wood that's dried out, the right kind of wood, such as ash or hickory or locust wood, oak can even work for a temporary need, then you can prepare a piece of wood by whittling it down. You can hew down the rough size with an axe. Then you can use a draw knife to shave the piece of wood and to make it close to the proper size and smooth it up. You can use a rasp. This is like a file in principle, but much heavier and rougher. It will take off wood much more quickly. There's a very rough

side, and then there's a smoother side. The rasp can be used to smooth up the rough places on a handle, and then you can even use sandpaper to make the handle smooth so that it doesn't feel rough in your hand. This is a tool that's useful for pulling out old nails or other things that may be in wood that you're needing to get out. You can clip under the head of a nail and pry it out with a tool like that. A adjustable wrench is very useful for tightening up or loosening things that you may need to adjust. A wood chisel can come in very handy for different needs. A large auger bit, sometimes these are called barn beam augers. These come in different sizes, 1¼ inches, 1½ inches, 3/4 inches, 2 inches. And if you can find something like this at a flea market, these can be very useful for certain needs on the farm, such as boring a hole in a piece of wood and putting a peg in to hang something on. And you could hang something pretty heavy on a peg that size. Or for making a structure where you may need to try to fasten two pieces of wood together with a wooden peg. You could bore a hole all the way through, like two logs that you put together, and then put a peg through a hole you could bore with that. Also for boring in wood, we have a brace. This type of brace has a ratchet action in it, so it can be used to turn either way. And if you're in a tight place and can only turn a little bit, the ratchet action allows you to use it just in that little space. Similar to the way a ratchet wrench works for sockets. Or you can go the other way. It can work either way. Now, in a brace, we use bits that are like miniature auger bits. Here are some of the different sizes and types and styles that can be used. One of the things to look for when looking at auger bits is to carefully check the end on the auger bit. If you're looking at some with the thought of buying some, make sure that it has a sharp point at the end and that the teeth or the threads on the end are still in good shape. This is the part of an auger bit that pulls it through the wood, and if the point is broken off or if the threads are worn down, it will be very hard to make this work efficiently in pulling through the wood. Another thing to look for is how are the little ears on the side. Are they worn down? Are they bent in? It's important for them to be able to be sharp, or at least to be sharpened, such as with a small file, so that this is very sharp, because this is the part that cuts the outside edge of the hole as it goes around. And if this cannot be made very sharp and be sloping just very slightly out, then it will be very hard, even if you have good threads on the end, to pull the bit through the wood. Now, the outside ears cut the outside part of the hole that you're boring. Then the main part of the wood inside is cut by these flat surfaces sticking out on both sides here. So it's important for them to be in a condition that they can be sharpened also with a small flat file. That needs to be sharpened.

And then it's just a matter of running it round and round and round. As I said, you can get many different sizes of these bits to use in a brace. There are also two different styles of these bits. There are ones that are designed to use in hardwood and ones that are designed to use in softwood. The ones designed for use in hardwood will have a finer thread pattern on the end. Here we can see an example, if you look closely. Here is one with a fine thread pattern on the end of this bit. This will work better in hardwood, which enables the bit to go a little slower without trying to chew out so much wood. And in hardwood, it'll be much harder to chew out a lot of wood quickly. The ones with a coarser thread will pull through the wood faster, and that works well in softwood, but it may be difficult in hardwood. So that's something to keep in mind when looking at bits also. For a complete set of bits, you may want one set that would be for hardwood and one that would be for softwood. Another type of bit that you can get is an adjustable bit for these types of drills. This bit here has a little adjustment that can be loosened up by turning the screw on the back, and then this part here with the little ear for cutting the outside edge of the hole can be adjusted in or out. I have several sizes and styles of these bits in this selection here. Here is an example of one that is able to go up to 1 3/4 inches. And as you see on this bit, there is even a little measurement you can see by increments, so that you can adjust this by loosening up the screw. You can adjust this for the diameter hole you want, and then tighten the screw up and it will stay there, and you can drill a hole the size that you set it for. This particular one is called an Irwin Micro Dial adjustable wood bit. They come in different sizes. I have also one that has two bits that can be used in it. One that will go up to about 1 3/4 inches, and then this bit can be taken out and another bit put in that can go all the way up to 3 inches. The wood would have to be pretty soft probably to be able to make a 3-inch hole. Hardwood would be hard to do that in, but the capability is there for making that size hole if your application requires it. Now, while we're on the subject still of braces and bits, I'll mention another type of brace that can be used. If you see it, you want to keep this in mind, because sometimes you can pick these up pretty reasonable. This type of brace, similar to the other one, uses the bits that come in different sizes, and this can also use regular bits like you would use in an electric drill. Bits that can be used even for drilling steel. Here's an example of a little drill bit that would be like that. And this kind of a bit can be put into a drill like this. Normally you don't have to take it this far apart

And when it's in the drill, then you can run the handle this way to get a certain speed in the operation of your drill. Or you can change this setting. Take your handle out, put it in down here, rehook it again, and it will run much slower. This is ideal, especially for drilling in steel. If you needed to drill through a piece of steel, it wouldn't work in real thick steel, of course, but if you have a good sharp drill bit and you have a thin piece of steel, it will enable you to drill holes, or in very hard wood. It gives you a slower turning bit. So this, and another thing to keep in mind with this kind of a drill, is this drill is designed where you can hold one side with your hand and put your weight on while you're drilling. That's especially helpful when you're working with trying to drill a hole in steel. One more thing that I'll mention here with some hand tools that can be useful is clippers or metal shears. These types of metal cutting clippers are designed to be able to cut either right-handed. Usually the ones with a green handle are for cutting right-handed, or left-handed. The red ones are designed for cutting left-handed, or yellow ones are designed for center cut. Each one has a style that makes it easier to use for certain applications. Sometimes people like to have a set of all three. And that's helpful for being able to cut sheet metal or roofing tin or aluminum flashing or other types of metal that you might need to cut. There are many other hand tools that can be useful, other gasoline-powered tools. There are many different styles and types of tools available for using in gardens and around homes, but this can give you an idea of some of the basic tools that you would probably use at some point along the way, many of these at least, that you would use, some of them that you will probably use often in a country home setting. I hope that this has been a help and that you will know and be encouraged that even if you don't have gasoline or electricity, there are ways to do many of the things that you need to do with these simple hand tools.

When you use herbs, there is few herbs that you need to put at the end. Remember this. Do not put your basil as soon as you start cooking. Only 5 to 10 minutes before you finish. I will put no liquid at all. The moment you put water and you put your spice in, it will not release the oil as much. You lost about 90%. So 10% of your spice will you get. So whenever you put garlic, you don't want to put your garlic in the beginning. Why? Because the onions is not soft yet. The garlic will burn before the onion cook, okay? So you have to put the garlic always at the end. And also, when you do beans, do you soak your beans first? Always soak your beans first. Make sure you soak it first, because what will happen, there is a toxin called lectin. After you wash, you rinse the beans, and this toxin is gone. That's why you have problem to digest your beans if you don't soak it first. You never try to put it a bisque? What? Okay, you will try this for now. Okay, I'll give you a quick recipe, sweet potato bisque.

0: So, my question, why are you there for? Why did you come to this class? Is it because they told you to come? That's why you're here? So, what do you like to learn? Huh?
1: How to get outside of my regular six spices.
0: How do you get outside of my regular six spices? Give me some more.
1: Basil, garlic powder, onion powder, yeast flakes, salt and paprika.
0: Okay. Okay, she mentioned all those things. There is only one spice in all those things that she mentions. And we're going to talk about it. Basil, oregano, paprika, onion powder,
1: garlic powder,
0: salt. Okay?
2: How to make healthy food taste good for...
0: Healthy food tastes good. That's great. What about... Yes. Okay, that's very important. How to combine the different flavors. So one flavor, one spice doesn't overpower the other. That's so important. That's so vital. And this is what we are going to learn. Because some of the spices are very pungent and some are sweet. So how to combine them so you don't have one overpower the others. This class, as I mentioned, we're going to taste a lot of spices, different spices. I show you that this class usually takes

0: probably won't do. I don't know if I have time for it, but it'll be for another time. How do you define herbs and spices? Because some of you mention spices as herbs and herb spices. So what is herbs? What is herbs? What part of the plant is herbs? The foliage, yeah, the leaf, okay? Give me some example of herbs. Cilantro, parsley, basil, sage, thyme, bay leaves. Bay leaves was my, okay, you got it. Okay, spices. Now, I expect after this class, you do not make again this mistake, okay? Okay, so how do you define spice?
1: Seeds.
0: Give me an example of seeds.
1: Coriander,
0: anise, fennel, cardamom. Oh, cardamom, is it a seed? Yeah, it can be a seed, but it's a what? A pod, okay? Cardamom pod. So, okay, go ahead.
1: Ginger,
0: what is ginger? It's a root. So we define pod, cardamom pod, also nutmeg is a pod, you should find the shelves. Have you seen nutmeg in the shelf? You break it and you see the side. Okay, cardamom, perfect. And we say ginger. It's a root. Anybody knows another root besides ginger? Turmeric, correct. Okay, perfect. Okay, so far we have three different categories for spice. We have seeds, we have pod, and we have root. Any other place?
1: Bark.
0: Give me an example.
1: Cinnamon
0: is the bark. Any beside, okay, the bark, any other place? I forgot to bring this one. I know they have it in their home. I saw it.
2: Saffron.
0: How do you know? Saffron. Where do you find saffron?
1: The
0: sigma of from the flower. Okay? And saffron is the most expensive spice. And after it's cardamom is the next one. Saffron. And I will tell you why after. Okay, so could you repeat the five categories we find spice? Okay, herbs. What do you find herbs?
1: Leaves.
0: Okay, what do you find spice? Give me some of the categories for spices. Seed. Pod.
1: Root.
0: Bark.
1: Stigma.
0: The stigma of the flower is saffron. Perfect. So the Lord purposely put all the spices in diverse places because they are diverse, different flavors, correct? Coriander then tastes like cumin, even though they are so close to each other, okay? And cardamom then tastes like cardamom is completely different. The aroma, the subtlety, the sweetness of cardamom, it's a wonderful spice. And I hope you will use it one day if you haven't used it yet. Okay, what is the main purpose of herb and spices?
1: Flavor.
0: Yes. And how do you define flavor? Aroma and flavor give what?
1: Taste.
0: So what is the main, when people talk about the seasoning, even a lot of chefs that I know, main spice they use, what is it? The most common spice. No, the most common spice. I guess we Vietnamese, we don't choose that much. But what? Black pepper. Black pepper and salt. This is what most restaurants, this is what they use the most. Black pepper and salt. This is, I've been to many restaurants, I work many places, and this is like the most things. It doesn't taste well. Let's put more black pepper. Let's more. They don't think about all the spices. Besides the Indian cuisine and Asians, yeah. How long a spice could be keep? How long does a spice can stay? And let's say you buy some spices. And how many of you have spices more than 1 year? Is it ground spice or is it whole spice? Whole is fine. How long the whole spice can stay? How long whole spice can stay? We talk whole, but like let's say fennel seed is on ground, it's whole, okay? Cumin, the coriander, the same thing. Okay, how long do you think? 4 to 5 years, okay? Whole spice can stay 4 to 5 years, but ground spice, how long?
1: 6 months.
0: 3 to 6 months. So if you do have spice, ground spice, more than a year, you know it can be used for compost. Okay? Something like this. Because the flavor, the oil from the spice is gone, okay?

0: and it's not, but that's why you can, I will show you a way to use the whole spice, and then what you can use, you can grind it, and then you can stay longer. Okay, go ahead.
1: What about herbs like dry basil?
0: Okay, she mentioned herbs. What about herbs like dry basil? Dry basil lasts for a long time, it's fine. Dry basil can be used for many dishes also, so it's not a problem because it's dry, so the flavor is concentrated, so it will not get bad. So I will ask this question though. What is the difference between fresh herbs and dry herbs? What would you like to use? There is a place for dry herb for sure, but if you do have to use fresh herb or dry herb, what would you like to use? The same thing with spices. If you can use ground spice or whole spice, which one would you rather use? Whole spice, because all the oil is there and all the content is there, so therefore the flavor will be better. Okay, we're going to go tasting time. So I will need my volunteers there, and they're going to give you the first one. I will not tell you; you have to guess. And before we start this, I want to define the flavor of a spice. Many times people say, "Oh, it's so spicy," and often I say, "What do you mean it's so spicy? Is it too hot or is it too much spice?" What do you mean? That doesn't mean nothing for me, too spicy. A spice can be defined by, it can be pungent. Okay, I want you to write it down, because what we're going to do, when you try the spice, I want you to tell me if the spice is pungent or sweet or tangy. You say tangy? Tangy? Okay. Or is hot. Always a blend of different spices. They call it an amalgamation, a blend of different spices, okay? Sweet, tangy, hot, pungent, or an amalgamation, okay? You guys got this? Mm-hmm. Okay, I will see if you're a good student. Now, I will not give you the name of the spice. You have to guess it for me, and then we will determine whether or not, where can we use this spice, okay? And at the end of the class, if you're still there, are we going to show you the secret to release the oil from your spice. So in the meantime, I will ask you these questions. What are the elements that will deteriorate your spice, that will make it worse? What are the things that you do not want for your spice to be exposed to?
1: Water.
0: Air.
1: Moisture.
0: Light. Any other things? What? Oh, if you have more, you should leave the whole place. Mold, yes. Okay. Heat, yes. Okay, heat, direct light, air, and moisture. Okay? Those things, every time you store a spice, it's best to store it in your cabinet away from the heat. Many times, some people put their spice above the stove or close to it, it's best to put it away from the heat, okay? And it will last longer. Okay, anybody taste this spice? And every spice that you use also is great also for your health. Every time you use a spice, you have something else. Like example, this one that you're tasting now, it helps to control your blood sugar. It is an anti-inflammatory and also lower your cholesterol. Okay, what is it?
1: Tomato.
0: I heard fennel, is it? No? Cumin. Okay, cumin is the spice. Okay, cumin is, which country use the most cumin? India, and what else? Where else? Mexico? And also North Africa use also. Where do you think, where usually you see cumin is being used? Curry?
1: Beans,
0: yes. Any other place? Yourself, what do you, I like to use them cabbage. Have you tried to use cumin with cabbage? With carrots?
1: Chili,
0: yes. Very well. Okay. And also, cumin is well combined with coriander, cardamom, anise, ginger. You can combine. Every time you see cumin, think of coriander. Coriander and cumin go so well together. Wherever you put cumin, put some coriander with it. Equal proportion. It's fine. Okay? Okay. Is it sweet? Is it pungent? What is it?
1: Pungent.
0: Pungent, yes. And how many of you use cumin before? All of you. Yeah, this is a common spice. Now we're going to get to the most difficult spices. Let me see how many.

0: your views. Okay. Okay. Anybody? Okay. Tell me, this is one spice. The Lord put it that way. You can have it also as herbs. Coriander. Coriander can be also called cilantro. Is there any other spice that have two spices? There is one spice, those have two spices. Do you know which one? This spice have two spices. If I can say it like this, two spices. Do you know which one? Nutmeg. Nutmeg, on top of it, I usually bring it with me, but I left it in it at my place. On top is like called mace. Mace is and nutmeg. There is two spices. Mace is more subtle in flavor, and the nutmeg is more pungent. Okay? But both are awesome, awesome flavor. The French use the mace a lot for their sauce. Okay? Okay. This spice, is it sweet, pungent, tangy? What is it? Hey, your question? What flavor is this spice? What?
1: I'm subtle.
0: It's subtle, yes. What? It's refreshing. That's awesome. Because you see, it's whole. If I give you the ground one, you just
1: yeah.
0: Yes. So it's warm. It's sweet. I would say like a sweet mellow flavor. Okay. So that's it. What do you use this spice? Have you used it for something? It's a good substitute for cinnamon. Yes, cookies. Aventis cinnamon rolls, yes. So the cinnamon rolls, we use two spices. Okay, the cardamom and coriander make the perfect cinnamon. Okay, cardamom and coriander. You can do equal proportions if you like cardamom a lot, or you can lessen the cardamom and put more coriander. But it's great, yes. Coriander in oatmeal is great. Yes, I will put coriander in oatmeal. Any other place? The same thing, cumin and coriander goes well together. Wherever you say cumin, you can put coriander. Beside your oatmeal, you can put coriander.
2: Indian dishes.
0: What's that?
2: Indian dishes.
0: Indian dishes, yes. And coriander also goes well with curry dishes, like you mentioned. Also apples and pears. In Sweden, they use this, and plums and cookies and pies. And you can combine it well with cinnamon. Not cinnamon, fennel and garlic and ginger, okay? Fennel, garlic and ginger and nutmeg, okay? Yes. Okay, let's go to the other one. This is one of my favorites. Okay, this one. Cumin, okay, beans, other beans, cabbage. Are you so spices that with the spices or?
1: Yeah, the spices.
0: Okay, so you put ginger with a cumin. I can go back for you. Okay, so what goes well with cumin is allspice. Cardamom, anise, chili powder, coriander, curry leaf, and I will show you curry. I don't have curry leaf today, but anybody saw curry leaf before? Curry leaf. Yeah, curry leaf have a awesome flavor, pungent, a little sweet, I would say, when you do Asian dishes. And also paprika and turmeric. Paprika also goes well with cumin, okay? Okay, what is it? Somebody say dill? No? Anise? No?
1: Fennel.
0: Yes. Fennel, I don't know. Right now, I love to use fennel for almost everything. I'm in love with fennel. Besides, my wife, anyway. fennel is an awesome for spice. So, have you ever used fennel? How many used fennel before? Yes. Huh, quite a few of you. What did you use it for? Ah, yes. That was good, huh? Fennel orange soup. Orange, you say? Orange?
1: Yeah.
0: Oh, really?
1: Orange juice.
0: Orange juice and fennel.
1: And fennel and, the actual fennel, the whole bulb of fennel.
0: Okay.
1: With orange juice.
0: Okay. That makes sense. That's how the fennel seed you use with the orange juice. Okay, yeah, fennel.

0: We use in France, we use a lot of fennel balls. Any other place you use fennel?
1: Vegetarian meatballs. It makes it taste like sausage.
0: Yes, yes. Vegetarian meatball. That's awesome place to put it. Yes. Potato salad with fennel, yes. And all your soup, a balanced fennel, what flavor? Before I could go in, what kind of flavor it is? Sweet. You have a licorice kind of, huh? When you go to Indian restaurant, have you seen the candy, fennel candies they give you to refresh your mouth? Everything? It's a cleansing palate, a palate cleanser, and it's really, really nice. It's a refresher. Any question? You have a question?
2: Sometimes I chew it when I run.
0: Yes. Oh, yes. It keeps you going?
3: Yeah, I think it's a vasodilator a little bit.
0: Yeah, okay, revitalize you, yes. Okay, which country use the most fennel? Italy, France, Germany, China. And it's actually it's in the masala for in India also. Masala, what do you say? Okay, China, Germany, and so use it for fennel. Is used also. It goes well. Before I go, it goes well with cumin, fenugreek, and we're going to talk about fenugreek after. We're going well with lemongrass, mint, and thyme. Okay, fennel because it's what sweet. Anything that is sweet, it goes well with. Fennel is used well with sauerkraut, with also. Cabbage, lentils, leeks, and potatoes, like you mentioned, anything like this. But when I do butternut squash, have you tried butternut squash soup? Mm-hmm. You put some fennel in this, and life is it's awesome. It's better. And carrots also. Sweet potatoes. Sweet potatoes with fennel, a sweet potato soup, a bisque. Anybody know about sweet potato bisque? You never try sweet potato bisque? What? Okay, you will try this one out. Okay, I'll give you a quick recipe. Sweet potato bisque. You can take some tomato soup, tomato sauce, like a V8 juice, huh? And you put some sweet potatoes and coconut milk. And you cook all those things, and you add your fennel, and you put some cardamom,

0: Anybody heard about Martinique before? Okay, it's Central America. It's close to, it's a French Antilles. It's Guadeloupe, Barbados, Martinique, St. Lucia. So we have a lot of Indian influence also. So we use a lot of the spices. But I studied culinary school in the south of France, so I bring the subtlety with it. So the French people is like herbs, mostly herbs. They love herbs. Yes. Okay. Oh, sorry. Open it. I'm so sorry. If you eat it like this, you will hate this spice. And it's a spice I don't want you to hate. I want you to love it. Okay? Do you always say you have one? I you swallow it, the whole thing? Okay. You are courageous, man.
1: I'm excited.
0: Yes, excited. Anybody knows?
1: Cardamom.
0: Have you tried cardamom before? Anybody try cardamom before? Not much, huh? Two or three or four people. Yeah, five, yes. Cardamom is, when you taste it without the skin, without the part, how is it?
2: Tangy.
0: Tangy? Yes, it's tangy. Yes, for sure. It's tangy and flowery, sweet, yes. If you, the skin, yes, it's pungent, but it should not. She doesn't believe. She is. Even the seed was pungent. Oh, really? Okay. Okay, Jay. That's fine. Okay, so cardamom is used in India a lot for their masala also, and Middle East, they use cardamom. Scandinavians use it also. I like to use cardamom when I put oatmeal. When I do my oatmeal, put some cardamom, with put some star anise in it, and a little bit of coconut milk, a little bit of maple syrup, and you have the best oatmeal in your life. Your kids will eat oatmeal every day. Cardamom goes well with caraway, with coriander, with cumin, with ginger, with saffron, and paprika. And we use cardamom a lot also for besides the oatmeal, use it for pastries. When I do my pastry, I went to pastry chef school. So when we use pastries, we use a lot of, I used to make the eclair and everything, we put on a little bit of cardamom, things like that. Yes. So ice cream, they use the vegan one. And yes. Yeah. Yes. The spice cakes also. And the korma, Indian korma. Have you tried Indian korma also? And so you put cardamom. And korma is an Indian dish. Sweet potatoes, butternut squash also is great. Okay? Cardamom, butternut squash, and sweet potatoes, and carrots, anything that is sweet, cardamom goes well with. Try it. All those things is not in vain. I hope I don't spend my time in vain here. So try those spices. Go to your Indian store. I don't know where you go to find spices. Go there and look for those spices that you never used before. Try, have an open mindset. Yes.
3: So on butternuts and sweet potato, do you just sprinkle it on? How do you?
0: Okay, so I will show you the secret how to use it. But otherwise, you can. They have like the powder one. The powder, cardamom powder, you can use a pinch of it. Cardamom goes a long way. So whenever you use cardamom, use it sparingly. It won't be as overwhelming if you use the pod, two, three pod in one dish. But if you use the powder, I will use like a quarter or even 1/8 of a teaspoon for four people. So I will not go a lot because it will overpower your dish and you can do nothing to change that after this. But try it anyway, okay? So this one, we do not have it. I forgot to bring it, saffron. Saffron is the most expensive spice. Why? It takes about how many, I can't see, 50,000.
1: 80,000,
0: yes. It takes about 80,000 roses to make what?
1: 5 pounds.
0: And after you made the 5 pounds, you process it and it will give you 1 pound of saffron. That's why it's so expensive. And you see the back baking work there, those ladies on their knees the whole day picking up saffron. You cannot do it with mechanical methods because it will destroy the saffron because of the stigma of the flour. So you have to go through this way. And the countries I use the most is Spain. Spain, what is the traditional dish for Spain? Paella. Paella. So Spain is very, paella, they use it for their paella. France use it a lot for their

0: sauce. Okay, and saffron give, like beside turmeric, saffron gives this yellowish color. So whenever you use saffron, you have this yellowish color. And it is used with anise, cardamom, and nutmeg, and fennel, and rose water. Saffron also is good for weight loss, and also it is also good for fighting cancer. Personally, I love to use saffron when I make my rice. When I make a Spanish rice, I'll put some saffron in it. It will change the color of the rice, but it gives a subtlety. Saffron have, there is no flavor like saffron. Saffron have a subtlety that is incredible. It's, I wish I have it here. It's just awesome spice. It's expensive, but you don't have to put a lot in it, in your dish, and it will last for a long time. And so look for some saffron, okay? My rice dishes, but also the butternut squash you mentioned there also. Okay, let's move on. I have other things I want to show you quickly. This one, what is it, this one? Okay, have you tried some? Do you like to try some? Okay, go ahead. Yes, but I will suck it. You don't eat it, I will suck it, huh? It's woody. If you are courageous, you can eat it, yeah. So it have a licorice flavor, correct? And it tastes sweet. And if you, of course, the woody part is like pungent if you eat the woody part, okay? So China and Vietnam use, have you tried pho? Anybody try pho? Pho, have you tried pho? It's very popular dish, have you tried? Okay, yeah, okay. So the main one is they put star anise, okay, and pho, okay? So what did you use star anise for? Where did you use star anise? Have you ever used star anise, anybody? Literally? In Chinese food, yes. The curry today has star anise.
1: Rice.
0: Yes?
1: Rice,
0: yes, rice.
2: Red cabbage,
0: yes, also. And soups, yes. Any other place? When you make apple cider for the holidays, huh? You put some star anise. You do put some star anise, isn't it? Yeah. And cookies, yes, star anise also. And also rice pudding, rice, how do you call it, sweet rice?
2: Yes.
0: Sweet rice, you put star anise also. How many like sweet rice? Yeah, okay, star anise, yes. Star anise is antioxidant, is good for insect repellent. Also fight viruses and flu. Also aid and protect your digestive system, and also reduce respiratory congestions. Okay, when let's say you make a curry. Let's say you make a curry. What do you do with your spice? You put it straight into what? Your liquid?
2: Yeah.
0: You put it into your liquid. Some toast it first, yeah?
2: At the end,
0: some put it at the end. Okay, at the end, what you want to put at the end? When you use herbs, there is five herbs. There is few herbs that you need to put at the end. Remember this. It's the mint family. Basil, do not put your basil as soon as you start cooking. Only 5 to 10 minutes before you finish. Basil, mint, parsley, dill, tarragon. Those are the herbs that you want to put at the end, okay? Any other herbs? But there is herbs you can put in the beginning, like sage, like bay leaves.
2: Rosemary,
0: correct. Sage, bay leaf, thyme, and rosemary, okay? When you do beans, for example, when you do beans, there is spices that will help you to release, to prevent any gas also, okay, for your beans. What are they? Do you know? Sage and bay leaves. Sage and bay leaf. Okay? And also, when you do beans, do you soak your beans first?
2: Yes.
0: Always soak your beans first. Make sure you soak it first, because what will happen? There is a toxin called lectin, and when you soak it first, you rinse the beans, and this toxin is gone. That's why you have problem to digest your beans if you don't soak it first. Okay? And the water actually is really good for your flour. Yes. If you don't soak your beans, what will happen? It will take how long to cook it? It will take some time, a long time, five long time. And if you don't, you are much more prone to digest the beans, okay? And there is more...

0: Most likely you have some gas with this. Yeah.
1: Our family, we usually cook them in the crock pot for 8 hours while we're sleeping overnight. Yeah. We wake up to warm, to freshly cooked beans, and we've never had digestive
0: issues. Okay, because you put in a crock pot. Nowadays, the system, the crock pot, but before the crock pot, it will, this is it the special one? How do you call this? The chili cooker. Yeah. Most people I met, because you get, you used to it. Now you've been a vegan for eating beans, but the common people do not eat beans a lot, most of the time. Yes. And so therefore it's best to soak it. And there is always this toxin that you want to take. And it doesn't get destroyed with heat. Yes, go ahead.
2: How about the hot pots? I mean,
0: yeah, the hot pots.
2: So
0: yes.
2: Quick now.
0: Yes.
2: You can cook them
0: yes.
2: in 20
0: yes.
2: minutes.
0: Yes, it is true. And I'm wondering also if we can still go to soak it, but there is this toxin still there. Yeah. Yes, it's good to soak it. Yes.
3: We soak it and then we freeze them.
0: Yes.
3: And then, as we need them, we put them in the pressure
0: yes.
3: cooker.
0: Yes. Yes. There or is this method cooker. Also. You freeze them and it will actually the process it will go faster to cook also by freezing it also.
3: One of the things that I learned is that you soak them, freeze them, and when you freeze it, it releases the starch in the bean that causes the digestive problems.
0: Yeah.
3: And then when you're ready to cook them, you bring them to a very hard boil for 10 minutes, and you can see the foam and stuff just coming off the beans.
0: So that's a good thing.
3: Dump that off and then start cooking.
0: Okay, you guys hear that. Okay, now, when you use spice, the best thing to do is to, let's say, I will take an example of a curry example. I will saute the onions. I put some olive oil or some Smart Balance or vegan butter. Saute it with the onions, and I will put my spice straight in. I will put no liquid at all. The moment you put water, your spice, and you put your spice in, it will not release the oil as much. You lost about 90%. So 10% of your spice will you get, okay? So therefore, you want to toast it first. Okay, I have here some cardamom. I'm going to, and if you have like powders, ground spice, I will use the whole spice first, toast the whole spice first, and then add your garam, because the garam will burn faster, okay? So I put some cardamom here. Okay, fennel. I put some fennel there. And coriander. And I'm going to put a little bit of star anise. Okay, do you have one? Yeah, no, it's not this one. Okay, when you find it. Okay, so we're going to stir this. Can you smell it here? No? Nobody can smell it yet? As soon as you start smelling it, then you stop, okay? And you want to stay there. I know many people, especially ladies, who are multitasking, you guys are multitasking, you do all something else and everything, and before you know, oh, it's burning. So you want to straight away. Don't try to save this. Straight away and start again, okay? So you want to stay there, so. And I start to smell it. You start from a hot skillet, okay, first. It's induction, so I better not pull it out, otherwise it stops working. Okay. And I use a mortar. You can use a coffee grinder, or you can just leave it just like this and put it into your food, okay? So, just for the purpose of the demonstrations, let's toast a little longer. And you're going to hear some pop. I hear it, but I don't know if you can. You can it?
1: Yes.
0: Like popcorn. Okay, so that's me, sweetie. You see, it didn't take a long time. Okay, and this is optional, the mortar, okay? It's optional. I'm going all over the place right now. Well, this is live demonstration, what you can say. There is no commercial. Okay. Okay, so let's do it. And you're going to add an awesome flavor. Then you can add it to your curry, to your soup, whatever you do. Even when you do, like I say, put fennel in your butter squash and oatmeal, toast it a little bit first and put it then into your preparation, okay? Okay, now I want you to smell this thing. I'm going to come quickly as, oh man, this is amazing, guys. Okay, smell this quickly. Can you smell it? You're quiet. Is it good? Smelling good?

0: there is a sweet smell, some pungent, but it's sweet. It's licorice and it's bicarbonate sourness in it. So this is what you want to do. This is the technique. You want to toast it first. That will release the oil from your spice. Then you add it into your preparation. Okay. Okay, let's take some onions. I'm going to do a demonstration, quick demonstration for you.
1: How high do you have the oil? Oh, it's a heat. How high?
0: Oh, medium heat. Okay, you don't want to go. Okay. So. Okay, I don't need that much. I want to be sure it's hot first. Always start with a hot skillet, then put your oil in. Okay, perfect. Then with this. And the seasoning, that means it's great. Okay. Okay, so the next things. I'm going to add some garlic from the garden. So whenever you put garlic, you don't want to put your garlic in the beginning. Why? Because the onion is not soft yet. The garlic will burn before the onion cook, okay? So you have to put the garlic always at the end, okay? I have another spatula.

going to put this from Eddie Garden, and it's this garlic. As you peel it, it's full of oil. It's just like natural oil. It's just perfect. I never say garlic so good. I wish I have it close to my house. As a chef, I would be happy to. Okay, just squash it there. You see this, my hand. You see that? All this oil. You don't see that natural garlic. Garlic you get bought in the store. I mean, see like, just like, see that? This is incredible. All this oil.

0: aside. Okay, so I put it aside while this is cooking nicely, almost ready. And then, do you like bell pepper?
1: Yes.
0: Yes? Okay, let's put some bell pepper. Okay, everything up. Okay, so we're going to put, I want to be sure I see the peppers are really big like this, just half of it, just like this, just for demonstration. I'm not going to put more. Okay, we're going to put some, because I already toast my spice, so I'm not worried anymore. I will put this after, okay? So we're going to put some diced tomatoes. I'm going to cut it like I did the onions. Nice. If you have any questions, feel free to ask me while I'm doing this, okay? Just like that.

Anybody try nutritional yeast fix? Do you guys know nutritional yeast fix? Anybody have not never tried? Anybody knows about nutritional yeast fix? So it is B12 vitamin. It's just the vegan used a lot for because they have a cheesy flavor also, and it always give a lot of body to your food. Okay, so I'm going to put some spice there. Now I'm going to add the spice. Okay, all my spice there. Can you smell this? Huh? Can you smell this? You can't? Come over there. Those who don't smell it, come. You can come. It's fine. And smell it. Yes. This is a cooking class. Okay? So now I'm going to add coconut milk. A little bit of coconut milk. Oh, wow. This is incredible. And chickpea.

0: I'm just making like a nice masala, okay? Yes. And then fenugreek. This is one thing we forgot to add. Fenugreek. Did you try it already? No, I didn't. Okay, let's try the fenugreek. They must try the fenugreek. Fenugreek is the foundations of your spice, of your curry. Whenever you make curry, think of fenugreek. You have to look for it. It's the backbone of your curry. It just brings intensity to your food, okay? To your curry, okay? Fenugreek. So I'm going to put a little space there. Look at what I'm doing. To toast the fenugreek without any liquid in it. Yeah. Okay, try this. It's have like a, it's like a pebble. When you crack it over your teeth, it's like, how do it dissolve with heat? It will dissolve with a liquid, okay? I put a little bit of water. So this is the way, I wanted just to demonstrate this quickly for you. This is the way, and then we're going to put a little bit of nutritional yeast flakes and a little bit of chicken stock seasoning.
1: Does the heat change the flavor of the fenugreek? Because this is pretty bitter.
0: Yes, it does change the flavor. Yes. I'm going to turn off this. I have only 4 minutes left. Have you heard about compound butter? What is a compound butter? You put flavor inside the butter. Have you tried this? Okay, garlic bread, yes, beside this. So what we're going to do, because we talk about herbs and spices, so I want to use some herbs for you today. So we're going to put some oregano. And we're going to add some garlic and sage into the butter. I'm going to show you now what we're going to do. I like to put some thyme also. Okay, you can go. The sky is the limit. You can put whatever flavor you like to. Okay, this compound butter, I put it just like this. Some fresh thyme, just like this. And I'm going to put some oregano. Okay, like this, you see that? Some sage. This is one herbs that I'm not a fan of, with, and whatever, is dill. This is the herbs I try to learn to love. It's not there yet. I know, it's the herbs that most people use. For cucumber, it's great. For cabbage, it's great, I know. For carrots, I don't think I'm going to put it for this one. I don't want to put it, dill. Do you like dill? You want me to put it in? Really? Okay, I'll do it. Okay, I'm going to do it. Okay.
1: Here you go.
0: Yes.
1: Take your time. You can take some more time if you need it.
0: Okay, perfect. I have enough time to do this. Okay, sounds good. Okay, I'll put this in it. Okay, let's put some garlic. What about some garlic? If I have like smoked paprika, you can put some smoked paprika, you can put some cumin, you can do different compound butter. You can put one Mexican style, you can put one Asian style, you can put one Mediterranean style. So it's mostly like Mediterranean style. So I'm going to put some garlic into the butter. You can put as much garlic. I will put like 3 or 4 garlic in this. Yeah, 3 or 4 garlic. Let me do this, huh? Can I do it? I will let you try doing your food, okay? When for tomorrow, you can try this compound butter.
1: Do you have to let it sit then?
0: Yes, you have to leave it into a refrigerator. You can put it in the freezer also, and whenever you can just slice a piece and use it for anything, okay? So, where do you think you like to use your compound butter? Where do you like to use it? Do you have some idea where you like to? Over your rice, after you cook your rice, you can put it over this. Any other place?
1: Pasta.
0: Over your pasta, yes. Yeah, baked potatoes, that's it. Baked potatoes is great. Any place? Any other place? Ah, yeah, fresh bread, you see? You toast your bread and you put it over this. You see, I like food, good food anyway. Okay. You think you need more herbs? I think you need more herbs. What do you think? Parsley. I put some parsley, okay? Parsley is one herb I don't usually put almost ever, but I like to use it for decorations, for a plate, to garnish a plate. But for compound butter, this is a good one. And you want to make it. Okay. Okay.
2: Do you ever use black garlic in butter?
0: Yes, I use, yes. You can you find some? Yeah, you make it? Oh, that's awesome. Wow. Could you tell us the process?
2: You use a crock pot that has a keep warm setting.
0: Okay.
2: And then you wrap your garlic with saran wrap, and then you wrap it with foil.
0: Yes.
2: And then you put them in the, you put a bunch of those in the crock pot and let mm-hmm. them stay on keep warm for about 2 weeks.
0: Okay.
2: Then they're done.
0: Wow, this is incredible. So you guys know now how to make black garlic. It's, the flavor is incredible. Put some plastic wrap there. Going to double it just to be safe. Okay. In the center, just like that. That's incredible, huh? Yes. You can put two. You can make two from that instead of making one. You can divide the butter in two and do different flavor. When I'm at a restaurant, what I did, I blend a lot of basil with olive oil or water and put in ice cube. And whenever you need it, you just pull it out. Especially in the summer, we have so much basil, so much herbs, and it's like, and just to let it dry, it's a lot of work. We don't want to go through this, all this process, and also, yes, to just, and keep it in the fridge, it will spoil. So the best way I found is to blend it, olive oil, your best oil, and then put it as cubes and pull it out when you need it. And it's just incredible, yes. Yeah, anyway, let's see if it work. So you make it like a nice sausage. And you just tie both sides. You just fold it. Just like that. And you have it. And you want to put it in the refrigerator so it gets hard, and then, or the freezer if you want to, and you slice the piece you need, and you have the best flavor in everything, you know? Any other question based on the dishes we've done? If you want the recipes, we can give you the recipes. The tamales, anybody like the tamales? Okay, the tamales is the filling, is the TVP, anybody, texture vegetable protein that we put, and you just season it. Just season like you put, we put cumin, coriander, the tamales, and cilantro. Yes, questions? That's a good question. Well, through Eddie has some of the recipes. I'm going to give them more. Books, we're working on that. It should have been ready already. I know people ask me, I'm embarrassed, but this is what it is, okay? Anyway, the book is ready. It literally is ready. I spent hours and month is there. It's on my computer, it's waiting. It's there. It's just

neighbors and our neighborhood and our neighborhood, our friends, and make a good connection with them, and win their heart and lead them to Christ through the health message. Thank you so much, Father, to bless the rest of our days in Jesus' name.

John Wesley was born in 1703, just before the Industrial Revolution took place, during a time when England was a firmly Anglican country. He was born in the small village of Epworth in the north of England, where his father served as the rector. This here is the family home where he would have grown up and spent his childhood. His mother bore 19 children in total, and the most famous of the others was Charles Wesley. Both of the parents were spiritual people and ran the home according to strict rules. No eating in between meals, and once a week, they had an interview with their mother for the purpose of spiritual instruction. John and his brother Charles came here to study at Oxford University, where they enrolled at Christ College. Many of the great movements of this world have been born at universities, and although he did not know it at the time, John Wesley was about to be part of this phenomenon. He graduated from Christ College with a bachelor's and then with a master's before he was elected a fellow at Lincoln College, where he was given his own room and a salary. His room can still be seen today, preserved as he left it. He left for about a year or so to go back to Epworth at the request of his father before returning back here to university. It was on his return that he found his brother Charles had started a small club for the purpose of Bible study and in pursuit of Christian life. Each member took vows to lead holy lives, pray daily, take communion weekly, and visit prisons regularly. The group was incredibly practical, preaching, educating, relieving jail debtors where possible, and caring for the sick. They would fast every Wednesday, and on each day they would meet from 6 to 9 p.m. And the name that they were called was the Holy Club. However, this is not what they became known by. In 1733, an unknown author wrote in a pamphlet and described them as the Oxford Methodist, and slowly this name began to stick. It was also here that John Wesley's paths would cross with another man who would go on to have a huge impact, George Whitefield. George Whitefield graduated from Pembroke College, and when he finished university, rather than settle in a parish, he immediately began preaching, becoming an itinerant preacher and evangelist. He traveled all over England, in particular in Bristol, where he spent some time with John Wesley, and they both did open-air preaching. Both the Wesleys and Whitefield would spend time in America, but with differing results in their ministries. John Wesley went to Georgia, but it did not go very well, and he returned home to England. George Whitefield traveled to America on 7 different occasions, had much success, and was well liked. He was involved in the Great Awakening that took place in the 1700s, a great religious revival, and is also remembered as one of the first that preached to those enslaved. The roots of this far-reaching movement of Methodism go back to a small group Bible study with a handful of students on a university campus. Zechariah chapter 4, verse 10 says, "Do not despise the day of small things. Never underestimate the impact of a small movement with humble beginnings." The Wesleys and Whitefield did not start the Holy Club because they wanted to found a church or travel the world, but because they wanted to change their life and the lives of those around them. I pray that you may seek to make a difference wherever you are, be it at home, work, or school. Do not despise the day of small things.

For I reckon that the sufferings of this present time are not worthy to be compared with the glory which shall be revealed in us. For the earnest expectation of the creature waiteth for the manifestation of the sons of God. For the creature was made subject to vanity, not willingly, but by reason of him who hath subjected the same in hope. Because the creature itself also shall be delivered from the bondage of corruption into the glorious liberty of the children of God. For we know that the whole creation groaneth and travaileth in pain together until now. And not only they, but ourselves also, which have the first fruits of the Spirit, even we ourselves groan in ourselves, waiting for the adoption, to wit, the redemption of our body. For we are saved by hope, but hope that is seen is not hope. For what a man seeth, why doth he yet hope for? But if we hope for that which we see not, then do we with patience wait for it. Likewise, the Spirit also helpeth our infirmities. For we know not what we should pray for as we ought. But the Spirit itself maketh intercession for us with groanings which cannot be uttered. And he that searcheth the hearts knoweth what is the mind of the Spirit, because he maketh intercession for the saints according to the will of God.

all these stressors are constantly bombarding us. And because we're just sitting there, just taking it all in, it has a detrimental effect on our physiology. This is how addictions can be broken. This is how sin can be shoved away into the recesses of the abyss, because love reigns supreme. Looking more into the gut, because hey, this is titled Gut Feelings, isn't it? This session. Turns out we have a lot of bacteria living in that area in the gut. In fact, there are more bacteria than we have human cells. Hello and welcome to Preventive Parenting Session 3. Before we get started, I want to ask everyone a question. How many of you had a good night's rest? Okay, are you already implementing some of those things from session 2, the 7 steps in particular to a good night's sleep? Anyone? Did you wake up with the sun, go outside and exercise? Are you already starting to put those anxieties aside so that when you lay your head down on your pillow, you'll sleep soundly? Well, I hope so. Well, today's session will actually help you to even further those goals, because if you can understand the concepts behind this session, you will get an even better night's sleep as if you had not known them. So let's go ahead and get into the content for today. I have a story to tell. This was revolving around my first daughter when she was about a year, I believe, about a year old. And my wife and I, as new parents, we thought, hey, we should go to a photography studio and we should try to get some portraits and pictures of our little girl here. We thought that was a wonderful idea, and we promptly dressed her up and drove over to our local photography studio. There was a young girl there with a big camera in her hand who said, well, why don't you go sit over there and just put your baby right there on that chair and we'll have her smile. It'll be a wonderful experience. And we are so happy about this. Well, we put our child down and she was happy up until this point. But as we stepped away so that the camera could zoom in on her

and take a portrait, she looked around. She said, "Mama, Dada." And she started crying. And guess what? That began a fit of crying and tears that we could not stop until we eventually left the photography studio. I can remember looking over the portraits that that poor girl took, and eventually she was trying to make a sale. She said, "Well, that one looks kind of nice. You know, those tears are big and the eyes are..." You kind of get the point of what we went through. And we tried everything. She brought out all the stuffed animals she could. Mom and Dad jumped up and down behind the camera. You probably know what this is like if you have ever taken your little ones to a photography studio, although hopefully you've had a different experience than we did. We just could not console our little girl. This is not a picture of my daughter, but this is what she looked like. And this probably was one of the portrait styles that the young girl was recommending we purchase. Needless to say, we did not make any purchases that day. Now, what was behind this? Why was it so difficult to calm our little child down? That's a very important question. And believe it or not, it directly relates to you and I as adults and to our children and every age in between. You see, the way that we feel has a direct impact upon our health. And as we embrace feelings or we even push feelings aside, we can make or break a healthy lifestyle. But to understand that, let's try to get a better synopsis of what is going on here physiologically, okay? So let's look at the nervous system. Let's do a deep dive and an overview into the function of various aspects of the nervous system. We'll start with a general overview of the nerves and how they work. We have a tremendous amount of nerves.

in the spinal cord, but also in the peripheral nerve. Our nervous system is kind of like an information superhighway and a central processing unit. The peripheral nerves being the way in which we gather information from our sensory apparatus in the skin, whether it be hot, cold, pain, pressure, or even how our brain communicates back to our muscles and tells them how to move to achieve the desired actions. But there's another part of our nervous system that I'm going to focus on. This is where we're going to go into our deep dive. This is because it has a lot to do with those gut feelings. It's called the brain's autopilot, or the autonomic nervous system. What we had just described previously was the somatic nervous system. It's the nervous system we all think about when we are making these mental decisions and we're getting action based on our muscles. I'm speaking right now. I'm using my somatic nervous system. I am pressing a button on my little device here, which is also using that somatic nervous system. But there's another aspect to our neurology that has a lot to do with how we feel, and because of which it can have a lot to do with our health as well. The autonomic nervous system controls the internal organs. Thankfully, we don't have to think about that. How many of you would like to, after you've had a big meal, think about all the processes that your stomach has to go through and time it just right so that the stomach empties at exactly the opportune time, the small intestine is primed to receive it, the gallbladder contracts and secretes the bile, which covers that food in just the right amount, and the pancreas also secretes its enzymes in due season. And that's just a small part of digestion. What if you had to sit there and think about all that? We'd just get an upset stomach just trying to do that. So thankfully, God has programmed our brain to do a lot of things on autopilot. That is the autonomic nervous system. And yes, it's largely unconscious in its control. There are two aspects of the autonomic nervous system that we're going to study today. One is an aspect you're probably familiar of. You've probably heard of the fight or flight response. The fight or flight response, the technical term is the sympathetic nervous response. This fight or flight response, you can kind of guess, it gets us ready to run or to fight. And a lot of people will say it's a result of things like this, you know, coming in contact with a stress that you may have to flee from. Or if you can't run fast enough, you may have to figure out a way to keep it from taking your life. And what do I have behind me? Thankfully, I haven't seen one of these ever in my life, and I don't really ever want to, especially in its charging phase. And that grizzly bear would definitely trigger a flight or fight response. What exactly happens? We get ready to run. We have this great increase in blood pressure. We have adrenaline that starts pumping. Our eyes, our pupils dilate to take in all available light so that we can see very clearly. We just have an immense amount of energy build up so that we can run very quickly, that we can get away from that situation. And guess what? There's a place for that. I'm very thankful that God has placed the fight or flight response there in case we need to call upon it in situations such as this, if they would present ourselves. But where we get into trouble with the sympathetic response or the fight or flight response is actually when it's called for and it's unnecessary. You see, this also is triggered during stress, during stressful situations. And unfortunately, one of the big environmental aspects of modern society is you're always bombarded with stress. Think about it. In the office, at work, even at home with children, even children in school, all these stressors are constantly bombarding us. And because we're just sitting there, just taking it all in, it has a detrimental effect on our physiology. When we stop, when we start stressing, we stop digesting. And so what will that do? The stomach actually fills up with acid because it's kind of a preventative for all of that food fermenting in the wrong fashion, maybe even putrefying if there's a lot of protein there. And it's the stomach's defense mechanism against a complication from that. But people live their lives in a state of stress. Imagine what that does to the digestion.

digestive tract. It's not a good thing. A little bit of stress is good. It motivates us. It helps us to see challenges and to overcome them. But what happens when that stress goes on and continues day after day after day? It turns into something that we almost feel we cannot combat. We cannot fight against. We cannot run away. And so it just fills us with dread whenever we even think about it. You know what that's termed? That worldview or that mindset? It's termed anxiety. And anxiety is one of the greatest detriments to human health known. What happens to the body during anxiety? Well, here are a number of things. Increases cholesterol, increases blood pressure, increases inflammation and swelling. Of course, our digestive tract kind of shuts down, increases blood sugar, and increases, of course, risk for all sorts of chronic disease. And as I said before, this is kind of the paradigm that we've entered into, especially transferring or switching from an agrarian society to an industrialized society. And even taking a step further from industrialized to more sedentary office or high technology jobs. What's the solution? Well, there's a very quick fix to stress and anxiety. And it relies upon those same nerve fibers that communicate to the brain and to help to switch on the fight or flight response. You see, there's a direct switch on and switch off. It's a temporary switch, but it can help if it's needed at the right time. And that is just taking a breath. When we breathe, we actually harness the autonomic nervous system. How many of you were thinking about breathing up until this point? Probably no one. Why? Because that's a part of the autonomic nervous system. But if we say, hey, I'm going to stop for a moment. I'm going to settle down. And I'm going to take a deep breath. Guess what we've just done? We have just switched off the fight or flight response. Now, it's going to battle again against that. And the blood pressure may pick up and the heart rate may pick up. But if you do that for a period of time, it can greatly reduce high blood pressure and greatly reduce all the effects of the fight or flight response. I had the privilege of leading groups of students to do health expos, and we did these all over the country. I worked for kind of a missionary training center, and we at one time went down to the Caribbean, and there are a lot of uncontrolled hypertensives down in the Caribbean we found, and we would find individuals that maybe their blood pressure was 200 over 110, and that actually wasn't that uncommon, unfortunately. And so the first thing I would do is I would say, okay, I want you to sit down right here with me. And I would sit down with them and I would say, let's take some deep breaths together. Let's try to relax and let's not concentrate on those things that are stressing us in life. And I would just take some time, maybe 2 minutes, to just do deep breathing. Guess what? Without fail, the blood pressure always went down, and it went down dramatically. You know, when we go to sleep at night, if we have high blood pressure, statistically speaking, the systolic blood pressure drops by about 40 points, 40 millimeters of mercury. That's very substantial. You know, the only thing that changed, we stopped thinking about our stressors. So it's so important for us to realize that stress, yes, you're going to have it. Jesus said in this world, you will have tribulation, but he also said, but be of good cheer, for I've overcome the world. So while we'll meet with stressors, the Christian thing to do is to not allow them to control us, but we control them. Okay? There's a little infographic here. You can't change the past, but you can ruin the present by worrying about the future. How many of us do that? And so often we just sit and worry and worry and worry. But you know what? We're only hurting ourselves. We're not accomplishing anything by worrying. It is good to have some forethought and to think about things, but once that turns into anxiety, it becomes pointless. It becomes hurtful, actually, as we just have seen. But besides just taking deep breaths, because that is an important thing to do, but that's just kind of a quick fix, as I said. The stressors will come back. The anxiety will come back. What can we do to alleviate that long term and even prevent it if it's not yet happening in our lives? There's something called I call it the alternative nervous response, but

Technically, it's called the parasympathetic nervous response. It's also known as the rest and digest response. So the rest and digest response, as I said, it's triggered when we take a deep breath. Okay, doesn't that look nice, that child there taking that deep breath? You know they look relaxed, don't they? They look at peace, and it's only because they're taking a deep breath. You see, our minds pick up on that cue, and our minds know, hey, that is the quick fix to stress right there. If we want to stop worrying, just take a deep breath. Don't I look more, I look more at ease even after that one deep breath? It's amazing. So what happens? The rest and digest response in particular, it increases the circulation back there to the GI tract so that we can actually absorb our nutrients from our food. It increases flow of saliva and encourages peristalsis, or the muscular movement of the intestines, so that our food can pass through the digestive tract. What happens when peristalsis ceases? Well, we have increased transit time in the GI tract. Another term for that could be constipation. So stress can lead to irregular bowel movements, and irregular bowel movements can lead to a whole host of issues. And oftentimes we feel that in the gut, you know, we have that dull ache there. And when we're anxious, we have that, you know, uneasiness in the stomach. Those are gut feelings. And those gut feelings are telling us actually that something's wrong physiologically. Not just something is wrong up here. Maybe we should trust those gut feelings, but push away the gut feelings that bring us into anxiety and despair. Because that parasympathetic nervous response also affects every other aspect of the body. It helps the heart to calm down, decreases the blood pressure, and a whole host of other positive effects. So let's take a deep breath together. And one more. More than a quick fix here. So you feel better already, don't you? But how would you like to feel like this all the time? There is a concept that we find in the Bible that gives a keen insight into how you can live a life free from the ill effects of stress. I didn't say live it free from stress, because to a certain extent, you can minimize stressors, but you'll always be surrounded with some form of stress. Even the hermit on a remote mountain is going to have the stress of trying to find food, avoiding grizzly bears, and so on and so forth. You're always going to have stress. But consider this. In Matthew 5:43-44, it says, "Ye have heard that it hath been said, thou shalt love thy neighbor and hate thine enemy. But I say unto you, love your enemies, bless them that curse you, do good to them that hate you, and pray for them which despitefully use you and persecute you." This is kind of a strange paradigm or worldview, because often we would think, well, our enemies, they want to do harm to us, so therefore we should want to inflict harm upon them, so that kind of equalizes, right? It equalizes that attack or that conflict. But in the biblical sense, we do good to those who do wrong to us. Why do we do that? It stops the cycle of hurt. It stops the cycle of retribution. And it has an amazing effect upon our bodies as well. You see, that's called love. And love, it turns out, has a tremendous amount of positivity in its action on the health, in mentally speaking and physically speaking. A lot of studies that have looked into the effects of love, or this positive affect that we call love, and the brain and what goes on in the brain, the neurotransmitters that are secreted, and the effects in the body. Here's a quote from a scholarly journal published in 2007. "The newly developed ability to study the neural correlates of subjective mental states with brain imaging techniques has allowed neurobiologists to learn something about the neural basis of both romantic and maternal love." Now, there are other types of love, and they should be included in this as well. There's the maternal love, there's paternal love, there's fraternal love. You know, there is love of the agape love that we read about in the Bible. There's all sorts of love, and it has to do with some type of social bonding. You know, whether it be bonding with our Creator, bonding with our parents, bonding with our children, or bonding with our spouses. All of these are a type of love. Now, what is it
that affects the health when we have these

kind of responses. This study revealed that love has consequences for health and well-being. Engaging in joyful activities such as love may activate areas in the brain responsible for emotion, attention, motivation, and memory. And it may further serve to control, what do we have here? The autonomic nervous system, in particular the sympathetic response, i.e. stress reduction. So, what happens here? When we have this concept of love, this physiologic concept of love going on, we know that we love our enemies. We know that we say, you know, if someone is causing us stress, we know that we kind of don't magnify that stress. We don't allow it to cause anxiety in our minds. And that in and of itself triggers the parasympathetic nervous response. Now, there is a compound that is a key contributor to this whole body experience. It's a compound known as oxytocin. You see, love affects the brain's reward system, and especially areas of the brain that coincide with vasopressin, which is a neurotransmitter in the brain, and oxytocin. We're going to look closely at oxytocin because it is known as the love hormone when it's in the body, or the love neurotransmitter. Now, neurotransmitters can be hormones, and hormones can be neurotransmitters. They can be the same exact molecule, but if it's in the brain, it's called a neurotransmitter. If it's in the body, it's called a hormone. So oxytocin is both a hormone and a neurotransmitter, but it's the same compound. What's so beneficial about oxytocin? Well, when we have the love response, our brain secretes

these studies. Here's another one. It found that oxytocin affected generosity by increasing empathy during perspective taking. So a lot of these studies, you can't just take oxytocin as a pill. It won't cross the blood-brain barrier. It'll just be a hormone. But if you spray it on the nose, it can actually enter into the brain through the blood-brain barrier. Scientists were really in a quandary about this for a number of years. They said, should we really give people oxytocin nasal spray? Because we don't want them to fall in love with their nasal spray. So I don't know how the ethical thoughts have continued, or whether or not they have actually started marketing oxytocin nasal spray. But for a while, they kind of stayed away from that. They thought it wouldn't be too good for society. But we can get love from social bonding. We can get love from our creator. We can get love from our spouse, love from our children. But the best, of course, is love from God, because it's everlasting and never ceasing. Human love is oftentimes fickle and transitory, and it has ups and downs. But the love that comes from God is that everlasting love. It's amazing, amazing. Another aspect of just plain old oxytocin administration, researchers found it increases trust and reduces fear. Kind of a no-brainer there again, right? Here's another one looking at mice. It found that rat females given oxytocin antagonists, meaning things that would block the natural oxytocin after giving birth, do not exhibit typical maternal behavior. That was a kind of a cruel thing to do to these mice, because all of a sudden the mothers became very severe and did not want to be mothers anymore. You see, love is the key component to being effective in motherhood. And by extension, love is the key component to be effective as fathers as well, and to be effective as husbands, and to be effective as a positive contributor to society. That's just how it works, because love is the ultimate solution to stressors and anxieties. Let's look at the physiology of oxytocin again in mice, which has a correlation in humans as well in this case. Two groups of mice. One was known as a wild type, which is basically a normal mouse, and or a group of mice. And the other one was bred to have the oxytocin not present. So they didn't have the receptors present in their bodies. Kind of a cruel thing. They could not feel the physiologic effects of love in their body. And it was beyond gut feelings. They just could not even have a physiologic response from the love molecule. So you can rest assured they had some health problems because of that. What they did in particular in this study was they looked at the gut, and they wanted to know the effect of oxytocin on preventing what we call in layman's terms leaky gut or increased intestinal permeability. What they found was astounding, and we can directly apply this to our lives as well. You see, the intestines, both in the small intestine and in the colon, when they put a noxious substance in that would normally infiltrate and go through the tight junctions there in the cell, or even disintegrate the cells and cause breaches in that impermeable membrane. Well, not impermeable, but impermeable to things that should not be absorbed as nutrients. So what happened was they injected both of these mice, or these groups of mice, with this caustic substance into the digestive tract. And they found that the groups of mice that did not have the oxytocin or the ability to have the receptors come in contact with the oxytocin, they developed increased intestinal permeability. They developed leaky gut. You can see here the column D and F. You can see the increase, that line that's going in from the microvilli, which are the cilia, or the small cilia-like appendages that where our nutrients are absorbed. You see those lines in section D and F in both the small intestine and the colon, where that caustic substance has infiltrated in between the cells that line that area, and even that are secondary and tertiary, even farther back than that lining. That caustic substance just continued on and on and on. That's called leaky gut, and that we know comes with a whole host of problems. But look at

at the animals that could respond to oxytocin. When the caustic substance came in, it made inroads at first, but then it stopped. And it's almost like as if it got those cells that were kind of just behind the front lines to kind of stand their ground and just allow that caustic substance to hit them instead of trying to split apart and move out of the way. They decided they were going to take the hit for the sake of the body. I see a biblical concept here. You know, Jesus said, "Greater love hath no man than he would lay down his life for his friends." There is a law that is clearly evident in the human body, and it's the law of love. When things are functioning properly, you see love exhibited. When things are functioning maybe selfishly, you see there's a problem. Oftentimes there's cancer or there's a viral infection. And we'll learn more about that when we talk about inner strength and we look at our immune system in a preceding session. But how can we relate this back to us? Well, if we want to avoid leaky gut or these digestive issues, a lot of it comes down to our feelings. Now, how do we relate to those things? How do we relate to our stressors? How do we deal with them? Do we take time to deep breathe? Do we take time to love, more importantly? Looking more into the gut because, hey, this is titled Gut Feelings, isn't it, this session? Turns out we have a lot of bacteria living in that area, in the gut. In fact, there are more bacteria than we have human cells. So in a sense, there's more of them than us. So it behoove us to live in a good symbiotic relationship with these potentially helpful organisms. Sometimes, yeah, there are some that are not too good. But most species of E. coli, even though it's gotten a bad rap because there are a few that are disease-causing, most species of E. coli are good. They're helpful. They are a commensal bacteria. They're a normal bacteria flora. But there's something about E. coli that is a potential issue just by their very makeup. You see, E. coli are gram-negative bacteria. And gram-negative bacteria have these structures on their outer surface called LPS, or lipopolysaccharides. You can see here, they look almost like evergreen trees on the surface of the cell membrane. And these are highly inflammatory, tremendously inflammatory. So if these cells are living in the inner lumen of our digestive tract, then potentially they could cause inflammation. But they don't, oftentimes. You know the reason why? It starts from childhood. You see, scientists have found that oxytocin that is secreted in the mother's milk, okay, there at breastfeeding, you know, that time in which the baby is getting the mother's milk. Not only is the mother having oxytocin secreted because she is nursing her child, the child is having oxytocin secreted because of that bonding experience between the mom and the baby, but also the mother's milk contains oxytocin. And all of this put together has an effect on the digestive tract. It actually teaches the cells, the epithelial cells lining the intestine, to not be so reactive to lipopolysaccharide. It's kind of like saying, hey, in this world, you're going to have tribulation, but be of good cheer. You're going to have lipopolysaccharide, but be of good cheer because everything's going to be fine. These bacteria are actually supposed to be there. Studies have found that if babies grow up without this experience, without the mother's milk, they're predisposed to a lot of intestinal issues. And one of those, that we don't have a direct link between potentially nursing and this disease, but we do know there's a big link between dysbiosis or disruption of normal bacterial flora and the condition we know as autism. Another thing about oxytocin is it actually increases peristalsis. It increases directly the movement of the matter in the small and large intestine. And that is a huge thing because if transit times are extremely long, we tend to have more of the bad bacteria growth. If transit times are normal, I would say, don't want to get to the extreme, which is diarrhea, you know, and
irritable bowel.

But if we have normal transit times, we have a better opportunity for the proper bacteria to grow. Studies have found, however, with autism, that oxytocin can be a huge benefit. In fact, one researcher postulated that oxytocin may play a role in autism and may be an effective treatment for autism's repetitive and affiliative behaviors. If you were to look at the levels of oxytocin in the normal person as a baseline, and then you looked at the autistic individual, what you find is that they could have very high levels of oxytocin, but there's something wrong with the oxytocin receptors. Somewhere along the line of that child's development, the oxytocin receptors were damaged. It's kind of like type 2 diabetes, you know, with the insulin receptors. Autism is kind of like a form of diabetes, so to speak, but it affecting, instead of insulin, oxytocin. But what can we do? Well, we can increase the levels of oxytocin. A lot of times, people or parents will get frustrated with their autistic children. And I can understand that. You know, I'm a parent myself. But if we just went the extra mile and showed them just more of that love, you know, that would actually potentially help with that whole process, because oxytocin is a benefit to autistic children. And I'm not talking about nasal spray. I'm talking about that social bonding, being there for those young people, being there for autistic individuals of any age would help. Show them Christ's love. Bring them to Christ and allow them. You know, the disciples said, oh, Jesus is too busy to see children, right? He's too busy. But what did Jesus say? Suffer the children to come unto me, for of such is the kingdom of God. And Christ wants the children to come to him to be healed, to be restored. And it's his love, first of all and foremost, beyond anything else, that does that. As I said to you, there's a law of love written in the body. And I can't think of a better example of that than what I'm about to show you. Mesenchymal stem cells are stem cells that live in the femurs, in the long bones there in the legs. And as stem cells, the name kind of gives it away. Stems, if you're looking in the plant kingdom, stems can become almost anything, right? They become fruit later on, leaves, branches. Human stem cells in particular types can differentiate or change into certain things, but mesenchymal stem cells, these types of human stem cells, can become almost any cell in the body. It's amazing. They have potential for regenerating almost any body part, any organ, when given the opportune environment. Studies have found that if you can route mesenchymal stem cells into the pancreas of a type 1 diabetic, according, at least in the laboratory model, these cells can start functioning as pancreatic beta cells and totally reverse type 1 diabetes. That's, of course, and it's still its theoretic stage in research. But it doesn't hurt to love more, because love is actually the key to mesenchymal stem cell activity, believe it or not. This is how it works. You see, mesenchymal stem cells come out of the bone marrow and they start immediately searching for something. They start looking for inflammatory compounds, in particular, a compound known as interleukin-6. Interleukin-6 is a messenger that is secreted by immune cells or hurting cells or inflamed cells. Whenever there's inflammation, you're going to have this interleukin-6 compound secreted. And that draws the mesenchymal stem cells to that area. And they start to accumulate and collect around this hurting tissue. But they just stand as bystanders. And if time goes on, they turn into something that, as Americans, we definitely don't need more of, and that is adipose tissue or fat tissue. That's their default. They turn into fat cells. But there's a receptor on their outer surface, on these mesenchymal stem cells, a receptor for oxytocin. And when oxytocin is found and comes in contact with that mesenchymal stem cell, the mesenchymal stem cell reacts. It wakes up, so to speak, and it says, why am I just standing here? I'm going to get busy. And it dives down into that hurting tissue and it regenerates it. It becomes whatever that hurting tissue is. So, for instance, if it was the cartilage,

cartilage of the knees. Mesenchymal stem cells can differentiate or change into chondrocytes and rebuild cartilage. And by the way, some people and scientists used to think this. Oh, you cannot rebuild cartilage. You cannot rebuild such and such. You're born with it. You're going to die with whatever you have left. That's not true, because mesenchymal stem cells can rebuild tissue. Studies have found that heart attack victims, they can have a rebuilding of certain aspects of the heart through mesenchymal stem cell growth. Mesenchymal stem cells can regenerate cardiac muscle tissue. They can differentiate into cardiomyocytes and reclaim that territory and rebuild the heart. You know, create in me a clean heart and renew a right spirit within me. Isn't that amazing? Create in me a clean heart, oh God. God wants to create a clean heart in us. And that right spirit is a spirit of love. That's how it's accomplished. So these mesenchymal stem cells are kind of a type or an example, I believe, of how we should live as Christians. You see, we go to where the hurt is, and we're kind of like all in the body of Christ, right? We're all brethren. We're all united in that aspect. We're all brothers and sisters in Christ. But some of us are hurting more than others. And as Christians, our radar should be up to pick up those sighs and cries. And as we near them, we should have love come into our hearts. And where does that love come from? It comes from God. That love comes into our heart and it wakes us up and it says, it's no longer good enough just to stand around and watch the suffering in the world. It's time to make a difference. It's time to make a difference. And we dive in and we become that influence of Christianity that changes things, that restores things. Love is a way of life for the Christian, brothers and sisters and youngsters here. A new commandment I give unto you, that ye love one another as I have loved you, that also ye love one another. By this shall all men know that ye are my disciples, if you have love one for another. The greatest characteristic, distinguishing characteristic of a Christian is love. So we live in a world full of anxiety. As Christians, we should not dwell on the side of anxiety, but we should be among those who are expressing the love of God so much so that it springs out of us like a well of water, reaching out to the dry and the thirsty land, those who are struggling with anxiety and despair, and even internally suffering, physiologically suffering from psychological issues as well. The greatest commandment, and thou shalt love the Lord thy God with all thy heart, with all thy soul, with all thy mind, and with all thy strength. This is the first commandment. And what is the second? To love thy neighbor as thyself. It's not only a commandment, it's an instruction as to how we get love. Because ultimately, love does not come from me, it does not come from you, it does not come from the most caring person that you can imagine. Where did they get that love that they're sharing with you and I? Where do we get the love that we share with others? We get the love from God because God is love. Because God is love. 1 John 4:16-18, the disciple who knew Christ's love more than any other, we're told he was the disciple that Christ loved. The only reason that he was given that designation is because he just opened his heart more to that love of Christ. He responded more to that love of Christ. Physiologically speaking, by the way, he was the most long-lived disciple too. There must be something to it with that longevity. We know he did spring out of that boiling cauldron of oil though. He was preserved miraculously, but he was a loving and lovable Christian as well, which definitely helped him carry him into that ripe old longevity. But love drives out the anxiety. Oftentimes we think, well, let's push anxiety away. We can't push it away. Love has to get rid of it. Love gets rid of anxiety. We have no power in and of ourselves to push that out, because it's kind of like saying we can get rid of guilt. We can't get rid of guilt on our own. The only thing we can do with guilt is give it to God and say, please give me your righteousness. Please allow me, Lord, to take hold of the sacrifice that you have made for me so that my sins are not accounted against me. Not that I have any merit or cause, but your grace is what supplies that love. Give me that love today.
It reads

in 1 John, and we have known and believed the love that God hath to us. God is love, and he that dwelleth in love dwelleth in God, and God in him. There is no fear in love, but perfect love casteth out fear. There it is. Perfect love casteth out fear. Now, what about gut feelings? How do we deal with these things? Because we might come face to face with things that would predispose us to avoidance of God's love. We might think, well, yeah, maybe I would like to do that, but I'm not quite ready. I'm not quite ready to give all, because to take perfect love upon us means we're taking the wholeness of what God has to offer. We're not saying, well, I'm going to give 99% of it away and I'm going to hold on to one thing. Lord, please give me everything else. That's not perfect. That's tainted. Full surrender is required for perfect love. We live in a society today that is not bent on perfect surrender. Even in many Christian households, you know, there's things that we struggle with. And Paul said it very well in Romans 7:22-24. For I delight in the law of God after the inward man, but I see another law in my members, warring against the law of my mind and bringing me into captivity to the law of sin, which is in my members. O wretched man that I am, who shall deliver me from the body of this death? So here is Paul. He's thinking, I want to have love expressed in my life. I want to be like Christ in the way that I interact with those around me. But I see these tendencies and these desires that are at war with that desire. How do I make heads and tails of this? Do I trust gut feelings or do I trust God? What do I trust? Well, to answer that question, and we're going to close with this concept, we need to look at the concept of addiction. Because it is sin that separates us, or the love of sin that separates us from God. And sin oftentimes is addictive. In a general sense, it is addictive. What does that do to the pleasure response in the human brain? Well, many of you have things that you like to do, okay? And Paul was saying, I don't like to do this, and I know I should do it, but right now I don't like to do it. Why? It has something to do with the physiologic response, the nervous response that's going on in the brains of all of us. You see, we like certain things, and that's good. God has placed within our brains the ability to recognize pleasure and to remember that pleasure and to seek it again. But some things are not expedient for us to do because they bring us into a state of bondage to that form of remembrance. This is a sample of a pleasure index. And we're going to say this is the amount of a chemical or a neurotransmitter called dopamine. Dopamine is known as the pleasure neurotransmitter. And you can see on this chart that, let's say this was my pleasure index. I like to exercise. And I like Bible study and I like prayer. Those are my favorite things to do. And also, I like eating healthfully. Hobbies, yeah, a few hobbies I like as well. But cleaning, especially cleaning the bathroom, cleaning the toilet. Oh, I hate that. You know, it's not really that much fun, but I'll do it. And yeah, it does give me some satisfaction after I'm done because, you know, it's clean. You know, I feel accomplished. This is a normal index of pleasure, okay? This is normal. This is what it looks like for the normal individual. But here's what happens when we have addictions. The pleasure receptors change. When we have tremendous amounts or stimuli that produce tremendous amounts of dopamine, a dopamine rush, you could call it. And what happens is every other pleasure is downgraded because the receptors are changed. So this is what the pleasure index, my pleasure index, would look like if I had some addictions that were in my, it's actually a part of the brain called the nucleus accumbens, if I had these addictive dopamine responses. This is what it would look like. Do you see the difference? All of a sudden, hobbies, no, I don't really like to do that anymore. Bible say, no, not so much. Prayer, no. Eating healthfully, no. Exercise, no. And cleaning, oh, I will not clean my bathroom. My bathroom will just remain a pigsty, okay?
But give me those two addictive pleasures. I love those things. That's what I love, right?

right? That's what I love. And oftentimes we mistake love for pleasure. Love is not pleasure. There are some things about love that are not pleasurable, believe it or not. But that doesn't mean that love cannot be pleasurable, and it should be pleasurable. If we can work out this dopamine pleasure pattern. What's the first thing we do when someone has an addiction and we recognize it? We want to go help them as Christians. And oftentimes we go and we say, you shouldn't be doing that because it's bad for you. And why are you doing it? It doesn't make any sense. Well, to a person in this paradigm, making sense is not the most important thing. The most important thing is the pleasure. And so those addictions are causing even illogical behaviors. What's more is that since you have just gone to that person and you presented them dry facts, studies have found this is what happens. Avoidance of an aversely paired stimulus was associated with enhanced extracellular dopamine levels, which translating that means a new addiction is formed. So now I don't just have addiction one and two, I have another addiction there. You know what that addiction was? It's an addiction to avoiding something that goes against my pleasure. So now I'm going to avoid the person who tried to tell me you should stop doing that. Isn't sin terrible? Isn't it terrible? People that try to help you, you're going to end up avoiding them, and that's going to become an addiction in and of itself. This is neurobiology, straight neurobiology here. I thank God that there is through Jesus Christ our Lord. Amen. Because in Jesus Christ is exactly what we need. Remember when Paul cried out, oh, wretched man, who can save me from the body of this death? But then in verse 24 of Romans 7, he said, I thank God through Jesus Christ our Lord. So then with the mind, I myself serve the law of God, but with the flesh, the law of sin. Okay, there's always going to be that carnal nature that's going to come in and say, you should do the temptation. You should do this. You should try that. But the love of God is what prevents that. You realize that, actually you don't realize unless you study the research, it's been found that oxytocin can help inhibit the development of this whole addictive process. And this was done on animals that were exposed to an addictive pleasure, but at the same time were being given high levels of oxytocin. Guess what? They never developed the addiction. That pleasure response never changed. And I'm not saying that we should indulge in these things, because eventually they would bring about an addiction, especially if we're divorcing ourselves from the love of God. We're going to be just off in the wrong tangent. But if we love people who are addicted to sin, if we approach those individuals, that same scenario, if I approached that person, I said, you know, my friend, I just want to know, you know, how are you feeling? How are you doing? And I also want to tell you that I love you very much. And, you know, your parents love you. And God loves you, most importantly. And we want to help you. Okay? We want to help you. This is how addictions can be broken. This is how sin can be shoved away into the recesses of the abyss, because love reigns supreme. Love is the most powerful element in the universe. And aren't you thankful that God is love? Aren't you thankful that God's love is an everlasting love as well? It's not fickle. It's not on one day and off the next like some of our relationships are.

You know, I'm just a child in an adult's body. Because in the whole spectrum of time, I believe that existence can increase on to infinity for those that are saved in the kingdom. So I'm just a child. I'm in my mid-40s. But you know, all of us are children. And as looking back on that first illustration I gave, as my daughter was sitting there crying, "Mom, Dad, Mommy, Daddy, come to me." All she was looking for was love. She knew that love would help her overcome her stressors and her anxieties. But as we get a little bit older, we forget about those things. But she knew it. One of my favorite quotes of all time dealing with this concept goes something like this. "When we cease to worry about the future and begin to believe that God loves us and means to do us good, we shall trust him as a child trusts a loving parent. Then our troubles and torments will disappear and our will be swallowed up in the will of God." Friends, today we can make a choice. Do we want to trust gut feelings, or do we want to trust God?

Hi everyone, welcome to another How to Country, and today we're going to be talking about kale, all different kinds of kale, and we're going to be specifically going over when do we plant it, when did we start our kale, how do we protect it from pests like deer, all the different questions on how we grew our kale here. We're close to the end of the season, and we have this kale here, which is a very old, it's a red Russian kale. It's a really nice heirloom kale. Then you have the dinosaur kale, which has a longer leaf to it. And then my favorite kale, which is over here, which is the curly kale. So we have a couple different varieties. We have dwarf curled, we have Veit's blue curly kale, and they're just a really nice all-around kale, really low bug disturbance, almost no bug disturbance at all, which is a really important thing. You need to try different ones in your area to see, do you have any bugs getting in that variety in your area? Because every area is different. All kales are super winter hardy. So that's a really awesome thing about kale, is that they can go through a frost and they have no issues. Some of them can even go through winter, and there's no problems going through winter. Snowing on it, you can even harvest it in the snow. There's no problem. Some places, if the plant isn't over harvested, where it's just a stalk, it'll actually come back in the spring. Sometimes you can cover it with a little bit of, maybe some cloth, some hay or straw or something like that, so that it's extra protected, and then it'll start growing again in the spring. So we're going to talk a little bit about starting your kale. Now, these were all started in our seedling greenhouse early in the spring in trays, and then were transplanted out here. And we found that they get just a lot bigger earlier, faster. We can start them sooner and start harvesting a lot earlier than if we straight seed them. It does work good to straight seed. We can straight seed them here, but if you want kale earlier, start them earlier in the greenhouse and then transplant them out into the field. So like I

I said, we do beds, so we actually have two rows of kale. And we've planted them anywhere from a foot to 16 inches apart because they get to be big plants. And if they're too close together, the plants don't spread out really nicely. And the fuller they are, the better these beautiful leaves end up forming and the nicer kale you actually get. So giving them the room is really important. So you'll see I have a plant here, and then I have a plant over here, and then again, and one on this side. Same here. Here's one plant, then another plant, another plant, and another plant. So that area right here is only 8 plants. In a 6-foot area, which gives them lots of space to grow nice and big. So the next thing you want to be thinking about is pests. Bugs is one thing, and you can use BTK for that. It's a bacteria mixed with water. You can spray it on. We've never had to do that here. But our biggest pest is probably one of the biggest pests, which is deer. Behind me, you see some really nice, big, bushy kale plants. And these ones have all been chewed and, you know, there's not much left. There is still some, but they're half the plant that they once were. So keeping the deer out is going to be an issue, especially if the deer, you have a lot of deer in your area and they like kale. But that's something you want to think about, is where is your kale, and is it protected from things like deer or other things that might like to nibble on it just as much as you. So what are some things that you can use kale for? There's so many things you can do with kale. You can dehydrate it. You can make kale chips. Those are fantastic. You can make it a salad. Just have it fresh and chop it up and make a lovely kale salad. Other things that you can do with kale is you can put them in smoothies. So if you'd like to try kale, this is a very easy plant to grow and it just keeps producing. If you start picking the kale, start picking the bottom leaves, leave the top center ones. As long as you leave the top center leaves, it's gonna keep growing and growing and growing and putting out more and more and more leaves, and you just get to keep harvesting it. So you can get a lot of kale. If you haven't grown too much, this is a fantastic starter plant packed with really awesome nutrients. If you like this video and you'd like to see more How to Country videos, make sure you like, share, and subscribe to the channel so you don't miss a video. We'll see you next time.

demonstrate a little bit of divine wisdom that God has given to his children at the end of time in these trees. And this is a tree that was planted, what we call the Ellen White method. She was given this method in a dream, and I came across this method when I was 13 years old, and every place I've lived from then until now, if I've lived there a year or more, I've planted trees this way. They've all done wonderfully well. This tree is about, it's a little over 10 feet tall, and it's just about 3.5 years since we planted them. Now, all of these trees were just 6 inches or so, little twigs. These are sequoias, giant sequoia trees. They're little twigs when we planted them. Those that are planted over here are planted the way the Forestry Department recommends that they be planted. And the tallest of these

is this one over here. It's about 4.5 feet tall. So this is about a little over twice the height. But when we look at the size of the trunks and the amount of foliage, we have at least 20 to 1 in mass, the amount of growth. And the same thing will happen with fruit trees, with tomato vines, with grape vines, and other deep-rooted plants if you plant them the same way.

0: Well, we're at the nursery, and we're choosing fruit trees to plant. So when we are choosing a bare fruit tree, we want to look at several things.
1: We
0: want to go down to the graft and make sure that the graft is good, that we don't have, that's a good healthy graft there. We don't want scabs or dead places around it, but that's a good healthy graft, so that's what we need there. Now that is a green gauge plum. We'll make sure those roots are wet and kept wet. We don't want them ever to dry out in the sunshine or the wind, because that would damage this little tree. Let's go over here to a Santa Rosa plum tree. This tree, you see, has some bad places on it here, like this. I would not normally choose this tree, but this is the only Santa Rosa plum left, and it's alive. So we'll go ahead and buy it, because we've been asked for a Santa Rosa tree. But I would rather have a healthier tree, like the green gauge there. Let's go over and look at the Fuji apple trees. Okay, here we are at the looking at the Fuji apple trees. And again, we want to look at the graft, make sure that it's a good, strong, healthy graft. And want to make sure that the roots have been kept wet. If they're out in the sunshine or the wind, we could damage that tree. And in this case, I like this one because it's a nice, healthy looking tree. I'd prefer this over the

0: branches on it here, but it looks like almost any of these trees in this bin would be acceptable. This one looks particularly good to me though. So we will choose this and take that with us there. Can I take that tree right there?
1: Sure.
0: Thank you.
1: Okay.
0: Okay, we're going to take that tree.
1: All righty.

0: So this is the stuff you want, right?
1: That's the stuff I want. We are in a compost pile. This is the grass clippings, the leaves that have been dumped here for years from this house. And we're fortunate to have it. It's good material there. But what we want to do is simply rake off the dry stuff from on top. And then what's underneath is beautiful compost. And that's what we want for planting that tree. It's got earthworms in it, and it'll just help our little tree grow like crazy there.

0: We'll rake this stuff off, and it'll look like that next year, and be ready for next year's garden there. Okay, now we're looking for leaf mold, another good product to help us plant trees in the garden there. So go to where the leaves are accumulating, where they're heavy, under the oak trees here, and rake off what fell last fall, last November, and then underneath that we have leaf mold. Maybe a little bit of soil with it, that's fine. But it's that material that we want that will help us in planting. And we'll just harvest this, take several wheelbarrows full of that, and that's a great material for us.
1: Look, the wheelbarrow man got busy.
0: That's okay. So if you don't have enough compost, here's nature making its own compost underneath the trees. If you have pine forest, the pine needles will decompose down. They'll make great amendment for planting your trees and your garden, for that matter, there. I think that's all we need here. All right, now yesterday when I was digging this hole, I noticed that there was a gopher hole right here. And we know that it's active because he's come and plugged this up. So we need to unplug this. We've got it pretty well plugged too. You know what, I need a spoon or some type of little digging instrument there. And we're gonna use gopher wire to keep the gopher out, because the gopher will come in and he'll love to eat the roots of our little fruit tree and very likely could kill it. If I don't get back there far enough, we'll not get the bait, the poison bait for the gopher, and it'll be useless. So I need to dig this out.

0: He did a pretty good job of blocking that up. Boy, he's way back in there. Clogged it up pretty good. Okay, now we're to his hole.
1: How about this one?
0: I got it now. Thank you, bud.

several spoonfuls of gopher bait back in there. And he won't come while there's activity. He won't come here. And of course, we'll have this closed up

Okay, I'm reading from something that Herbert Clarence White, the grandson of Ellen G. White, wrote. He taught this way of planting for years, and I had the privilege of taking his class when I was 13 years old. Anyway, he says you start by digging a large hole. In this case, we've about 3 feet by 3 feet, 3 feet down and 3 feet across. We separate the subsoil from the topsoil. There, you can tell the difference in the colors there. And then in the bottom of that hole, we place a couple of pipes. The purpose for that is to get air in the bottom of that hole. Okay, now use what you have. I've used a couple of different short pieces of pipe for the air. We just throw those in the bottom of the hole. Another way to get air in the bottom of that hole is to take a gallon or so plastic rigid planting pot and just turn it upside down. And that'll get air in the bottom of the hole too. So let's just do that. Turn your planting pot, make sure it's sturdy enough that it won't collapse under the weight. And then when you put this down, if you can put a flat rock against it, that'll keep it from filling up with mud. But the principle is just that we have air in the bottom of that hole there, and that's more than adequate. Now we're going to start filling this hole up. We're going to use equal part mixture of the topsoil and compost and leaf mold that we collected from the property here. Or if you don't have it, you can buy it, but usually you'll find some stuff around your property that's usable. And then we want to get some manure in there too. And since we don't have any animals on this property, we did buy some manure, and we'll throw that in there. Then an ingredient which is very important is phosphate. Phosphate is the carrier to take all the other nutrients and put into the plant. And so we need to get phosphate, and the type I like the best is soft rock phosphate. If you can't get that, get some other rock phosphate. But make sure you have phosphate in your soil mix there. And another ingredient which is extremely important is calcium. And calcium is deficient in most soils in America today. We need the calcium in order to make what's called high BRICS food, or high nutrition food. And if the calcium is there, the produce will be sweeter and better and more nutritious. And so that's why we want to put some calcium in too. Okay, now here's our soft rock phosphate, and that's 2 cups, which is about 2 pounds. And we're going to want about 5 pounds in our mixture that goes in the bottom of the hole, and about 5 pounds that goes in the mixture on top of the hole. And you'll see that in the diagram there. But let's just mix this up

0: Now, when Ellen White was talking about dressing, she was talking about barnyard manure and the straw that comes out. She was talking about the leaf mold and the compost. Those are all called dressings. And what we want to do is mix this. Jeff, let's start mixing in the topsoil too. There. Matter of fact, let's...
1: Get it over there.
0: Yes, if some of this starts falling in, it's okay. So let's take a shovel full of topsoil.
2: Oh, I see.
0: And a shovel full of compost. And a shovel full of leaf mold. And you just keep doing that. Okay, this is pelletized lime or high calcium lime. And lime is, or calcium, is a nutrient that we absolutely need in almost all soils. So I've got a couple cups here. We'll mix this in. This will go in the bottom. What we're mixing now will go in the bottom one third of that hole there. So we just mix this up a little more, Jeff.

Now, for the lime, you can use agricultural lime, which is dolomite lime. You can use gypsum, depending on whether you're in a dry area or wet area. You can use this high calcium lime that I just put on. If you're in a wet area, the dolomite lime is usually better to use because it'll, in wet areas, your soil tends to be acidic, and so that will tend to neutralize it. If you're in a dry area, then you probably want to use the pelletized lime or gypsum, which will not change your pH in the soil there. Okay, I think we should start filling that hole, and I'm going to, for micronutrients in the soil, we're going to use some kelp meal. Now, if you don't have everything that I'm showing you today, don't put off planting your trees. You can add the kelp meal later. I'll also use some ocean water. If you don't have ocean water, don't let it stop you from planting the trees. You do need the phosphate and some calcium, and then whatever organic materials that you have available that you can get. But please use what you have and get the trees in the ground, because you can supplement, you can feed them afterwards. Matter of fact, you should feed them regularly, at least once a year there. All right, this is kelp meal. And I want you not to overdo kelp meal. It's like salt. Might be necessary. We put it on because it has many, many micronutrients. It's grown in the ocean, and there are probably over 60 different minerals in the kelp meal. But you don't want to overdo it, because you can actually stunt growth if you overdo it there. Okay, that's about a half a cup full. Now, if you'll, the place to get this is not the garden store. Go to the feed store, and they feed this to horses and other animals, and mix it in with their feed, and it has the effect of making their coats absolutely beautiful and healthy because of all those micronutrients in it there. Now, again, if you don't have this available, don't let it hold up

I'm going to show you another place to get micronutrients. Now this is ocean water. It's salty. You wouldn't want to drink it. This is Pacific Ocean water. Doesn't matter which ocean it comes out of, the Pacific, the Atlantic, the Indian Ocean, the Antarctic, the Arctic. Ocean water is all the same identical consistency of one element as to another. And every element that is in the atomic chart that you studied as in chemistry in high school is in ocean water, with the exception of some of the gases. So there will be about 90 different elements in this quart of ocean water. So, and all was in the same identical balance. And if you don't live close to an ocean, but you can get it out of the Dead Sea, it'll have the same consistency. If you get it out of the Great Salt Lake, it's the same. Those two bodies, the Dead Sea and the Great Salt Lake, have less water and more solids than the ocean.

Now, what we've done so far is to mix the soil and the nutrients with it, the phosphate and the lime. And now we fill the one-third bottom of this hole. So the third bottom of your planting hole is with this rich soil. We need to compact this a little bit, tramp this down enough so that we won't have excessive settling later. And that's probably about enough. Okay, the next thing we're going to do here is that Ellen White talks about putting in a layer of rock. And people immediately think, well, that's for drainage. It's not. That layer of rock is to change the electrical force in the ground. Now, Ellen White did not say that, but we have discovered that since. A fellow by the name of Ian Jones did a lot of work and research on that. And we can measure the difference in the electrical current in the soil. Now, plants take up nutrients with these tiny little hairline roots, and they bargain with the soil, exchanging them, and that's an electrical exchange, an ion for an ion. And so this next thing is important, and we just need a layer of rock in there. Just the rocks that I took out of that hole, we're just going to throw back in there. If you don't have rocks on your property, get several bucketfuls of gravel and you can use that instead. But anything from gravel to even softball size is just fine there.

Okay, now some people have spread the rocks all out through the whole planting hole, but that's not the instruction from Ellen White. She said a layer of rock. And so I do it this way. I planted both ways. I haven't done enough of it to say that there's a difference. But she did say a layer of rock, and so that's why I've done it this way. The next thing we're going to do is to fill up the next one-third of that hole with just plain topsoil. No amendments in it whatsoever, just the plain topsoil. So I'll start doing that now.

buy it at your feed store, and it should cost you about $16 for a bag full of it. And we're using it for nitrogen. Now, if you don't have it, don't let it stop you from planting your trees, your garden. But if you do have it, then a little nitrogen here will help. It's an excellent organic source of nitrogen. We need nitrogen, but we don't want that to be the dominant fertilizer again. We want the phosphate to be the carrier. Whenever we get nitrogen as the dominant carrier of the nutrients into the plant, we get weak, sick plants. We get plants that grow fast, a lot of leaves, a lot of stems, but we get weak, sickly plants, and we get produce that is not as healthy to eat. Okay, I have a boulder, I don't know, it might be 20 pounds or so, and we're going to put that right in the bottom of that hole. Remember, we're two-thirds of the way full now. And then as soon as we have the soil properly mixed, we'll cover that. Then we're going to take our little tree roots, and we're going to spread it out over that rock. And that's for an anchor for that tree. Now, if you are planting a tree that has a tap root, a deep tap root, then dispense with this rock. It'll just get in your way. And if you don't have that rock, don't let it stop you from planting. Just go ahead and plant. It's only for an anchor. It's not that important here. Okay, we've got our gopher basket here, and we cut the bottom out because we don't want the wire to totally encase it. But we've cut that out, and we've gone, this is 24 inches, and we can sink this in the ground below the gopher's normal tunneling area. So when he comes to this wire, he's going to come up. He won't go down. He'll come to this, and then he'll come up. And we need a little bit of wire on the top, because when he comes up this far, he's going to realize that to get over, he has to expose himself to maybe an owl or a hawk or a skunk or other predator, and he doesn't want to be dinner for them. If the top of the soil is the top of the basket, our gopher wire, then he'll tunnel up here. When he gets to the top of the soil, he'll walk over and go right back down. So that's why we need a little of this sticking out of the ground to make sure that he stays outside and our plant is on the inside protected there. Okay, now where did that big rock go? Let's put that in. Thanks, Jeff. Okay, let's fill this with this mixture of soil that we have. Well, yes, put a couple of shovelfuls just on top of the rock here. Thank you. One more on that side. There, and we've got it. Okay, that's good. Okay, now let's take the plain topsoil, no amendments mixed with it, and we'll put it around here. Yeah.

Okay, now we kept our tree roots covered because we don't want them to dry out with wind or sun, so keep them covered the whole time there. And these roots have already been pruned when they harvested the trees and sent them to the nursery. And the nursery pruned the top of the tree because we asked them to do that. So, Jeff, go ahead and get me some good soil here. It's great. Okay.

0: Okay. Okay, now we don't want to cover the graft. Mm-hmm. Okay, we can just fill up the rest of this with our mixture here. Is it mixed?
1: This
0: was mixed over here. Okay. You know, I can throw in a little bit of topsoil to mix it too at the same time.
1: Yeah.
0: Go ahead and throw some more on there, Jeff.
1: Put more.
0: Yeah, go ahead and put some more on there.

Yeah, our hole only came to about here, but we put the dike out here, and now we've put good soil all the way to the edge here, and so that tree will go out and go into that good soil, but we've got the depth, and we've got, it can go out as well here, which will be just fine. Now, what I've got in this bucket is a shovel full of really nasty compost that came out of my backyard. It's just cold where I threw the kitchen scraps for a compost pile. And so I want earthworms. And I know there are plenty of earthworms there. So what I've done is take some earthworms. This is just to plant earthworms. And let's... There, see these big old guys? And in a few months, they'll multiply to hundreds and even thousands there. What they will do, these are red wigglers. Another name for them is compost worms. Another name is manure worms. And they don't go very deep in the ground, maybe 16, 18 inches. And then there's a second type of earthworm that would really be helpful in your garden, and that's the night crawlers. Now, night crawlers won't eat manure. These guys will eat manure. But the night crawlers will eat the manure that these guys leave behind. But the night crawlers will go deep into the ground. Sometimes when we're building and we're putting in a septic system or we're putting in a foundation that's deep, I've seen night crawlers way down in the soil, maybe 6, 8, even 10 feet underneath the surface. And especially in dry California, they'll go down there in the summertime. It's cooler and there's some moisture there. So they go down there and hibernate. But you can see that if you have a combination of these two worms, the earthworms on the surface, the red wigglers on the surface, they'll take down the leaf mold and the grass clippings and anything we put around this. And then the night crawlers will create that deep, they're digging your soil for you. They're actually doing a far better job than we could do. So I went down about 3 feet here. Those guys will go a lot further than that. And that'll be channels to take down moisture and nutrients, and those will be little channels that tree's roots will follow, so that it will be a much healthier tree in the long run. So between the earthworms, those two types that we have here, there are many different types of earthworms, but those two are pretty common in North America. If you don't have them on your ground naturally, find an organic gardener who will give you a handful of them, or go to a bait shop, a fishing store, and you can buy live worms in little cottage cheese.

cartons and bring them home and plant them there. Then if they have moisture and food and warmth, they'll multiply like crazy and they'll hibernate. They'll go down below the frost line. But they'll do a wonderful job of tilling your soil and making your soil very rich and providing good food for you there.

Okay, now let's take, this is the pure compost over here. Okay, let's take pure compost and put them an inch or two of it all the way around there. Do we have a rake handy? It's still down there. Do I have a rake in the back of the car? No? Okay. It's okay. We'll do it. We'll do it this way. I just want to, just wanted this somewhat level here. Close enough. Don't need to be that much of a perfectionist, huh?

good enough. Okay. Okay. As you mow the lawn, rake the leaves up, whatever, you can put a layer of mulch around that tree, and those earthworms will multiply and come up and take that down. Some people like to put a layer of rocks on top of the mulch. The mulch should be maybe 2 or 3 inches deep, 2, 3, 4 inches deep. Some people like to put a layer of rocks on top of that. If you have this tree in a landscaped area, you might want to do that. If you do that, then about every 6 months, the earthworms will eat all of what's underneath that away, and you'll have to throw the rocks out, put more mulch down, and cover it up again. So when it's out in the garden like this, I don't use the rock mulch. I simply throw more mulch on top. Now that means that the top layer is almost always dry, and the earthworms won't take down what's dry, but just keep adding to it, and then what was dry will be covered and get wet and get eaten down that way. You can put too much mulch on. One case, a few miles from here, I had mulch about like this. A landscape gardener was dropping his grass clippings for me, and this was on eucalyptus trees. And I began to lose eucalyptus trees, pretty good size ones, maybe that big, and some of them were 15, 20 feet tall, and began to lose them. And so I dug down to find out what was happening. And here I was watering these things like crazy, and the water was all running off because the mulch kept the water from going down. So if you see a problem in the garden, go look at it. See what you're looking at. Dig down there and see what you can find. You'll often find the problem and be able to correct it there. Okay, this is something that might save your tree. Just take a big can and cut it. Take the top and the bottom out of it, then cut it. Then we'll put it around the trunk of the tree. We'll push it down into the soil a bit there. Okay, now what that is for is so that mice won't get into the trunk, or even worms, cutworms, and eat the bark around your tree and kill that tree. So in this case, we've got a gopher cage, so it's less necessary. But in some cases, you're going to want to put some type of a can.

some type of a protection. It doesn't have to be a can. It could be plastic even. But you want that protection so that the tree does not die. Another thing we haven't talked about much here is that we do have a dike around, and that's so that when we water, there's a place to hold the water. We're on the side of a hill, and if we just came out here and watered this, the surface would get wet, and then it would start running down over the side, and people would think, you'd think, well, I've watered enough. Water's running down the driveway. You need a dam, you need a dike, so that the water will sit there and will soak in to the ground. And if you have any questions about whether your water's getting in or not, take a shovel and dig down a little bit and see for yourself how far down that water goes. People are usually shocked at how little bit of the surface is being moistened. And those roots, you've got to get the water down where those roots are going to get the moisture. Otherwise, you're trying to grow a plant with just an inch or two of moisture and soil on the surface, and that's not going to work. You're not going to get good results with that. So anyway, that's a good way of doing it. Make it level so that the water can sit in that basin, maybe an inch or 2 inches. And in California, in the hot sunshine in the summertime, we add about that, add about 2 inches minimum a week, and watch the tree, watch the soil, dig down and see whether you need more moisture or not, and adjust your watering accordingly there. Okay, let's water this. Yeah, let's just go ahead and pour it on here.

0: I'll get some more.
1: Yes, please. Okay, we have a pretty deep hole there. If you remember, it was 3 feet wide and about 3 feet deep. And so it'll take a lot of water to water that the first time. And this is the spring of the year, early March. So it'll need less water now than a little bit later. Remember that the root ball on that was not very big. They just had these few little roots. So it's very important that those roots stay moist until this plant can get going. And if this were in my own yard, I would want it watered daily until it really takes hold. There, you can overwater. You can kill a tree, you can kill a plant easily by having too much water, and that floods it. So again, take your shovel and just dig down occasionally and look at what the moisture looks like there. And see what you're looking at. You have a problem anywhere in the garden, take your shovel and go down and see what the problem is. Too much water, not enough water. Usually in California, it's not enough water, but I've seen people kill trees too with too much water there. We probably should put at least 20 gallons of water on this. This is somewhat dry material, especially by the time we mixed in all of the compost and leaf mold. And this first year is going to be absolutely critical. We probably need to water almost every day, except when it's cool, until the fall rains come again. Because in this part of the world, we're not going to have rain now until October or November. And this is March right now. So we need to water that regularly, make sure that it's comfortable there. Okay, that's about 15 gallons, and let's do that one more time, Jeff, and then we'll call that enough for today there. Okay, that's better than 20 gallons on there, isn't it, total?
2: Yeah.
1: What do you think, Jeff? Think we got enough on there? I think so.
2: Oh, I think so.
1: Yeah.

That pretty much finishes our planting of this tree. Thank you. And if this seems too complicated, just try it on one little tree. You'll see an absolute miracle in your garden. And remember that this is not my wisdom or some master gardener's wisdom. This was given as divine wisdom to God's church for the end of time. So use it and you'll get great results. Thank you.

So today we're going to talk about different kinds of bean seed and how to save them, whether that's for your string beans and you just want to save the seed so you can grow it again next year, or you're actually saving it for dry beans like kidney beans,

I'm going to take that and put it in my container that I'm picking for. Now, these have gone through actually two or three frost nights, heavy frosts. That's why there's no leaves on the plants. Some of the other younger plants have died. But that's not going to affect my mature seed. If I have unmature seed, then it'll get frozen and it will not look good and it won't germinate properly. But the seed that's good, that was mature well before the frost, is not going to be affected by the frost because there's not such a high moisture content in the seed. So if we see here, this seed is nice and dry. It even has a little bit of a clinking sound, and the pods crack open. Now, we did get a little bit of a rain last night, so the pods are a little bit softer. They're not cracking perfectly, but that's not a problem. We're going to pick these pods just like this, and then we're going to put them in our container hole, and we'll shell those later. We can either do it by hand, or we can crush and winnow it if we have a lot. But we'll just put it here, leave the lid open inside, and then once it's dry from being inside and drying out, it'll be really easy to crack open and harvest the seeds out of those pods.

So now we're back to the broad beans. You might have seen them in some of our other videos, but these plants are extremely hardy and they've gone through some really hard frosts and the plants are totally fine. So these guys you can leave without any worry, even if the pods are not fully ripe. These ones are partially green, these are fully green, and they're still gonna ripen up nice. Some of the ones, as they get ripe, they get dark. So we have some good, more mature pods here. And if we open them up, you'll see what it looks like inside. So now that we've opened the pods, you can see, you can even hear how dry these beans are. So these are great. And they'll just keep on going right into when the cold is coming, because we're way up north, we're in very harsh climate. And these are great for dry beans. People eat these dry, they eat them fresh, they eat the pods. You can even eat the entire plant, like spinach. So now we're at our soybeans. And there's different methods for harvesting all sorts of different beans and legumes. For the soybeans, to make it quick, soybeans are very delicate. And after a rain, they might not be quite as much, but soybeans are so, if you just pinch the pod, a lot of times it'll burst open. So the fastest way that we're doing the soybeans here is we're actually gonna pull the plant. So we have our plant, and we have a nice big bin here. And we're gonna hold the plant inside there and just run our hands down and strip all the beans off. Just like that, and go to the next one. Then we have clean plants, and we go to the next, pull it. And then later, we can separate the seeds from the pods and from the hulls. So then what we're left with is the pods and the seeds inside. Now, as I'm stripping that, since soybeans are very brittle pods, most of the seeds actually shell out as I'm doing this. So then I'll just clean out the pods later and we'll have all of our soybeans.

So lentils are another very hardy legume. So these guys, you can see, are still green. They're still maturing, even after some really hard frosts. So what we're going to do, because we have time is not at our favor, and we want these to dry down so that we can thresh them out very easily. Now, you can go and pick every single little pod and do that. And I'll show you what the lentils look like inside here. But that would take a lot of time. So what we're going to do is you can actually take these plants, and when they're dry enough and the shells are brittle enough, you can just hit them and all the pods will pop open and the seeds will come out. Or you can put them, you can step on them and it'll crack everything open. So what we would do is pick the whole plant. Just tear the whole plant up, and then we'll put these in a place that they can dry down and become fully dried out and brittle. And then it'll be easy to harvest this later.

So here we have a case where we are testing a new variety, and it did not fare good in the weather that we have here. So all these pods were frozen young, and if we open them up, it's going to be even hard to open. We can see the seeds are frostbitten and discolored and shriveled, and these did not mature. So when talking about what varieties, you need to try them and see what the days to maturity are and if they are good for your area. Now what you can do is, if you're saving your seed and they're open pollinated or heirloom, if you plant that seed and you have some plants that seem to do okay, save that seed, plant it next year, and it'll get adapted more and more to your area within certain limits of that variety. I hope you guys found this video helpful. And if you did, please like, share, and subscribe. And we'll see you in the next How to Country.

Welcome back to another presentation in a series entitled God's Way to Mental and Spiritual Health. Perhaps one of the most difficult concepts to grasp with the intellect and embrace with the heart is the fact that the Lord will not coerce, manipulate, or force our power of choice. We must continually choose to accept God's solutions to our personal dilemmas found in His Word, and then by faith, persistently cooperate with the Holy Spirit in applying those solutions to our lives, quite often in the midst of conflicting feelings. Only in rare cases are damaging habits changed by the work of the Holy Spirit just overnight. Most ungodly habits, particularly habits of thought, little ones, are very tenacious.

anxious about holding us in their cruel power. And friends, it's only through our continued and willing and earnest efforts of cooperating with the work of the Holy Spirit that actually enables us to deal decisively deadly blows to their power and replace them with permanent Christ-like habits of living. But praise God, His grace is sufficient for all our need. And if we are willing to cooperate with the Lord, He is faithful to help us all along the way. We read in Ministry of Healing, 491, these clear words of encouragement. The power of self-restraint strengthens by exercise. That which at first seems difficult by constant repetition grows easy until right thoughts and actions become habitual. If we will, we may turn away from all that is cheap and inferior and rise to a high standard. We may be respected by men and beloved of God. Another one from Mind, Character, and Personality, Volume 2, 659. There it states, "For every class of temptations, there is a remedy. We're not left to ourselves to fight the battle against self and our sinful natures in our finite strength. Jesus is a mighty helper, a never-failing support. The mind must be restrained and not allowed to wander. It should be trained to dwell upon the Scriptures and upon noble, elevating themes." Wow. Portions of Scripture, even whole chapters, may be committed to memory to be repeated when Satan comes in with his temptations. When Satan would lead the mind to dwell upon earthly and sensual things, he is most effectually resisted with, "It is written." Now, I have a question for you. Why can the spirit of prophecy, the inspiration of God, make such bold statements? Well, let's go to the Word of God and find out. Turn with me to 3 John chapter 2. Let's see what God longs for everyone to experience. Hebrews chapter 3 John 2, and then we're going to turn to Hebrews chapter 12. 3 John chapter 2, very famous text. Some of you have it memorized. I've used it in this series before, but here it is. 3 John 2. "Beloved, I wish above all things that you may prosper and be in health, even as thy soul prospers." Another verse, Hebrews chapter 12, verses 1 and 2. Turning back to the book of Hebrews. Hebrews chapter 12, verses 1 and 2 have these powerful words. "Wherefore, seeing we also are compassed about with so great a cloud of witnesses, let us lay aside every sin and..."

weight. Let us lay aside every weight, excuse me. Let us lay aside every weight and sin which doth so easily beset us. Let us run with patience the race that is set before us, looking unto Jesus, the author and finisher of our faith, who for the joy that was set before him endured the cross, despising the shame, and is set down at the right hand of the throne of God. Oh, can I read on? I've got to read on. Just humor me, please. For consider him, think about him, contemplate him, that endured such contradiction of sinners against himself, lest you be wearied and faint in your minds. You have not yet resisted unto blood, striving against sin. Remember Jesus sweating great drops of blood in his struggle to remain faithful to God in the Garden of Gethsemane. Friends, God has made a way for us to find restoration in every dimension of our lives. It is possible by looking to Jesus, relying upon him, keeping our attention fixed upon him for help and strength, to be freed from anger, anxiety, fear, hopelessness, a corrupting thought life, a damaging health habit, the unhealthy control we think we've got to have over some situation in order to survive, or anything else for that matter that may be weighing us down. Through God's ways, it's possible. What has God promised to everyone who longs to be free? Well, 1 Corinthians 15:57, the Apostle Paul says, "But thanks be to God, which gives us the victory through our Lord Jesus Christ." Another incredible promise, 2 Corinthians chapter 2, verse 14. "Now thanks be unto God, which always causes us to triumph in Christ and maketh manifest the savor of his knowledge by us in every place." And then what about 2 Corinthians chapter 9, verse 8? "And God is able to make all grace abound towards you, that you always having all sufficiency in all things may abound to every good work." I love that. Isn't that powerful? All grace for all sufficiency in all things to abound in every good work. Jesus said in Matthew chapter 9, verse 29, "According to your faith, be it unto you." And then the Apostle Paul in Philippians chapter 2, verses 12 and 13 says this, "Wherefore, my beloved, as you've always obeyed, work out your own salvation with fear and trembling, for it is God which worketh in you both to will and to do of his good pleasure." Let's put it all together. Here's how we do it. The moment someone chooses to surrender to God and invite Jesus Christ into their heart as Savior and Lord, the Holy Spirit enters their heart and brings with him an endless supply of the grace of God to empower them to cooperate with him in acquiring, securing victory over every life-damaging habit and burden they carry, to enable them to put off, to drop any old damaging ways of thinking and responding that they may carry, and put on, replace those old ways with new, healing, Christ-like habits of living. You can see that in Ephesians 4 and Colossians chapter 3. Put off the old man, put on the new. At the moment they receive Christ, a victorious Christian experience is theirs for their faith-filled choosing through the Word of God. God has never lied. Therefore, what he has promised in his Word is fact for everyone who will accept it by faith. In deciding to engage in spiritual warfare with our old unhealthy habits of living, we may not feel anything different physically or emotionally, but in the heart of our mind, we must accept by faith the awesome fact that God has given us the power we need to replace any old damaging habits that we may carry with new Christ-like healthy ones. This

Transforming experience is offered by God as a gift to all His followers. Friends, to everyone, all of His followers. There's no need to ask God if this is what He desires for our lives. He tells us, we just read it in Hebrews chapter 12, that it's His will for us to lay aside every weight and the sin which so easily besets us. Jesus encourages us in Mark 11, have faith in God. Verse 24, I love it. Therefore I say unto you, whatever things you ask in prayer, whatever things you desire when you ask in prayer, believe that you receive them and you will have them. Isn't that wonderful? So make the decision. Dear friend, even now while you're listening, make the decision to trust in this inspiring reality. The victory, the power, it's yours by God's grace. The Lord is inviting all of us to receive and act on the power of His grace by determinedly choosing to step out in faith and begin the experience of dropping or putting off the old habits that He impresses us to surrender and replacing them or putting on the new godly ways of response we found in His Word. Please understand this. Please understand this important point. Since the replacement of an old damaging habit with a new healthy one is not an instantaneous event, but rather an ongoing transitional training process, replacing the old with the new must actually become an enduring practice of staying surrendered moment by moment to God in that area of our life, giving our nervous system the opportunity to develop and solidify the habitual nerve pathways of the new healthy habit. Precious friend, Jesus may be convicting your conscience right now, convicting your conscience, knocking on the door of your heart, tenderly waiting for your consent, your decision, to consent and cooperate with His earnest desire and willingness to live His victorious life in you. He longs to set you free from the burden of discouragement and guilt that you may be carrying. You can make the decision right now. You can make that decision to receive Jesus Christ as your Savior and Lord. And by His enabling grace, decide right now to place your trust in His precious promises found in the Word. Invite Him into your heart and submit your will, submit your power of choice to His will as found in the Bible. Like the Apostle Paul in Galatians 2, verse 20, begin to think and talk and act in terms of Him living His life of victory in you. Because if you're willing to receive it, Christ's victorious life is yours. Galatians 2:20, I am crucified with Christ. Nevertheless, I live, yet not I, but Christ lives in me. And the life I now live, I live by faith in the Son of God who loved me and gave Himself for me. This can be your experience. It's the experience that I am choosing to have. Oh, please make that decision. Now, I've got another question for you. Another question for you. Once I've invited Jesus Christ into my heart, what kind of mindset must I embrace and resolutely practice in order to experience the victory that God says is already mine? Well, we read in Isaiah 26:3, Thou, Lord, will keep him. Thou, the Lord, will keep him in perfect peace, whose mind is stayed on Thee because he trusts in Thee. We read in Mark chapter 14, verse 36, Jesus' experience in the Garden of Gethsemane, where He said these potent words, Not what I will, but what Thou wilt. Romans chapter 6, turn with me there. Romans chapter 6, look at verses 11 and 13. These are powerful words. Romans chapter 6,
verses 11 and 13.

19. And there it says very clearly, Romans chapter 6. There it says very clearly, likewise reckon or conclude you also yourselves to be dead indeed unto sin, and alive unto God through Jesus Christ our Lord. Verse 13, neither yield your members, your body parts as instruments of unrighteousness unto sin, but yield yourselves to God as those that are alive from the dead, and your members as instruments of righteousness unto God. Friends, this is awesome. Jesus earnestly bids us to reckon, that means to unswervingly settle in the activity of our thought life, in our thinking, that the unhealthy habit God has called us to surrender to Him and replace with His healing way, is no more a part of our life than it would be to someone who has died. We're no longer living according to what our feelings and the old nature, the old man wants, but what God wants for us. This settled reckoning must happen, not just once, but every time a trigger of temptation, whether it be some type of threatening or enticing idea, or an emotion, an impulse, or some type of sensory input, tempts us to indulge the old habit. At that moment, regardless of what we may be feeling, we must turn to God in our thoughts and reaffirm our resolute choice to remain dead to that temptation, that trigger, and stay alive in our thinking only to God's will. And then by faith, counter the tempting idea or feeling with the godly thought and the new Christ-like response that we've chosen to replace the old unhealthy one. Remember the time that Jesus invited Peter to walk on water? Peter stepped out of the boat and actually began to do the impossible. How long was he able to continue walking on the water? As long as he kept his eyes focused on Jesus, he was enabled to do the impossible. Friends, it's the same for us also. The key to victory is to practice. The key to victory is to practice keeping our spiritual eyes, our mental attention, Ephesians 1:18, keeping our spiritual eyes on Christ through earnest, faith-filled prayer and godly thinking, regardless of what we may be feeling. And then, by faith, determinedly choosing, as many times as need be, to respond God's way to the temptation, to that trigger. Most often, against strong feelings that are attached to that old habit. Now, what's happening? What's happening in our nervous system by this approach to healing? By the power of God's grace, this is so exciting, by the power of God's grace, in response to our persistent faith decision to replace the old unhealthy response with a new healthy Christ-like one, a new healing habit is being formed in the nervous system of our bodies. And the longer we practice replacing the old response to those tempting moments with the new godly thought and Christ-like response, the more natural it will become for us to follow the new healthy response to the situations that formerly troubled us. As we persistently continue in faith to deny the old response and practice the new healthy one, by the grace of Christ, the day will come when that old ungodly habit will have been phased out of our life. It has been overcome and replaced by a Christ-like habit that will never need changing. Can you say praise God? Praise God. But Dan, what if I get tricked or surprised into falling back into the old habit? What about that? 1 John 3:20. The Lord says very clearly, for if our heart condemns us, God is greater than our heart and knows all things. And I want you to see.

See this from 1 John chapter 2, verse 1, the provision that God has made. You remember what Jesus said in 1 John 1, 9. If we confess our sins, He's faithful and just to forgive us our sins and to cleanse us from all unrighteousness. But notice 1 John chapter 2, verse 1. My little children, these things write I unto you, that you sin not. There's the call. And if any man sin, we have an advocate with the Father, Jesus Christ the righteous. And He's the propitiation for our sins, and not for ours only, but also for the sins of the whole world. Praise God. Do you remember what Jesus said in John 8:31 and 32? If you continue in my word, then are you

not condemn you. He is greater than any of the negative feelings that you may be experiencing. He loves you with an everlasting love, and nothing, dear friend, can change that fact. He understands what you're going through while doing your best through His grace to replace the old damaging habit with a new one. Immediately confess your fall to God in prayer and ask Him for forgiveness. Ask Him, "Lord, I'm sorry. I didn't even want to do this. Please forgive me. Give me strength." Remind yourself again that you have surrendered yourself and that habit to the Lord. You are His precious child. You no longer own the old damaging habit. It is not yours to fool with anymore. So don't despair. The truth of the matter is, physiologically, even though you slipped and fell back into the old habit pattern, you did not lose any of the positive physical and chemical changes that have developed in your brain as you were practicing the new healing way. In fact, every time you determinedly practice the new healthy way, the new brain map, the new pattern of nerve signal transmission is being strengthened, and the brain map of the old habit is weakening from disuse. So regardless of any conflicting feelings that you may be experiencing, go right back to resolutely practicing the new healthy way instead of giving the old habit any time to regain strength. Dear friends, you remember a little child learning how to walk? If he lost everything every time he took a plop, he lost everything that he gained by walking. He'd never walk. But the nervous system holds on to what you've practiced. So, dear friend, get up like that little child learning how to walk. Get up from your plop, confess it to God, ask for forgiveness and strength, and move forward, taking steps to practice the Christ-like habit. Regardless of conflicting feelings, continue to choose to place your faith in Christ's promises. Continue choosing to believe and trust that He has given you the overcoming power of His life, His grace in your life. Continue choosing to respond according to God's will instead of the deceptive promptings of your flesh, the old habitual desires. Continue choosing to practice thinking God's thoughts found in His Word concerning the situation that you're struggling with rather than your own. Continue choosing to keep your thoughts directed heavenward in prayer. And continue choosing to take time to study God's Word to know Him better. Because, dear friends, as you continue practicing this Christ-like victorious mindset, God promises to strengthen you by His grace and keep you, with your consent, from yielding to the tempting triggers, the promptings of that old habit. This is what He's promising in Jude 24. Now unto Him that is able to keep you from falling. What? Now unto Him that is able to keep you from falling and to present you faultless before the presence of His glory with exceeding joy. That's what God's talking about. That's why He wants us to keep practicing, keeping our minds stayed upon Him, so He can keep us in perfect peace in this growth process of putting off the old and putting on the new. Please remember this spiritual reality. As you practice keeping your mind, keeping your thinking stayed upon God's thoughts found in His Word, you may experience feelings that seem to contradict your desire and sincere efforts to retrain your thinking and responding. The Lord does not condemn you for those contrary feelings. Refuse to give in to those conflicting feelings, but determinedly press forward in earnest, prayerful effort to conform your body and mind to God's healing will. Dear friends, He's delighted that you are doing your best to cooperate with His work in you, to will and to do of His good pleasure. That is why the Apostle Paul said in Philippians 3:13-14, "Brethren, I count not myself to have apprehended, but this one thing I do, forgetting those things which are behind, reaching forth to those things which are before, I press toward the mark for the prize of the high calling of God in Christ Jesus in every situation I face." So regardless of your feelings,
regardless of your feelings. Continue.

Continue to exercise faith in God's Word and deliberately choose to turn away from those old promptings of unhealthy desire and continue practicing the new godly way, knowing that you are not doing it in your own strength. By your faith-filled choice to believe God's Word, you are allowing Jesus through His Holy Spirit to live His victorious life in you. You are, dear friend, in all actuality experiencing the unfailing power of God's grace. And that power cannot fail. Those old unhealthy feelings connected with the old habit of thinking will finally give way to feelings that are in harmony with your new godly Christ-like thinking. And guess what? There's even more good news. There's even more good news. By that transforming power, as you faithfully continue practicing the surrender of your will to God's in that area of your life, the day will come when that new healthy mindset and Christ-like response will have become the dominating habit in that area of your life, so much stronger than the old unhealthy one, that you would actually have to purposely choose to return to the old way in order for it to happen again. Remember what Jesus promised in John 8, 31 and 32. If you abide, if you continue in my word, continue studying it, continue applying it, you are my disciples indeed. You shall know the truth, and the truth shall make you free. Praise God. Now I have another question. What very, very important protective measure is necessary to solidify your victory? We read in Romans 13, 14, Paul encouraging the Roman Christians these words, "But put ye on the Lord Jesus Christ, and make not provision for the flesh to fulfill the lust thereof." Romans 12, 21 says, "Be not overcome of evil, but overcome evil with good." And one more, Philippians chapter 4, verse 8. Turn there in your Bibles, if you would. Philippians 4, 8. I want you to see this. This so beautifully fits together. And I'm actually going to read verses 6 through 8 because it's all a part of this. It's all about what's going on in my mind. Keys to victory. I'm reading now Philippians chapter 4. Starting at verse 6, "Be careful, be anxious for nothing, but in everything by prayer and supplication with thanksgiving, let your requests be known unto God. And the peace of God, which passes all understanding, shall keep your hearts and minds through Christ Jesus. Finally, therefore, brethren, whatsoever things are true, whatever things are honest, whatsoever things are just, whatsoever things are pure, whatsoever things are lovely, whatsoever things are of good report, if there be any virtue, if there be any praise, think on these things." This is so awesome. These texts contain a very necessary step in solidifying victory over health and life-destroying habits. Challenge every idea that enters your mind of merely trying and then perhaps failing tomorrow. Challenge those ideas. Instead, resolutely practice replacing every thought of ever using that health-destroying habit again with a life-giving promise of victory from God's Word. Be not overcome of evil, but overcome evil with good. Hide nothing in your possession that is connected to that habit. Friends, don't hide anything. Hide nothing. Get rid of everything that goes with the old habit. And despite any negative feelings that you may experience, continue to determinedly train your thoughts to think on nothing but that which is true and hope-filled. Continue choosing to trust and thank the Lord for the victory that He's given you moment by moment, living by faith in His divine power over that old habit. By the way, I should just mention to you that the verb think in Philippians chapter 4, verse 8, think on these things, that verb is in the present tense. It's talking about ongoing, continuous

choice to think. Not just once, but in every situation you face, continually think on that is what is true and honest and just and pure and lovely, good of good report, virtuous and praiseworthy. Think habitually. And friends, begin and end each day asking God to take your heart and give you a thorough conversion. Refuse to knowingly put yourself in any situation where you'll be tempted. Persevere in your practice of keeping your will and your thoughts submitted to the Lord's, regardless of what you're feeling. If you will, God is able to keep you, and He will. Remember this. If a temptation occurs, do not meditate upon it. The moment it occurs, don't meditate, because by allowing your thoughts to dwell upon it, it becomes stronger and stronger. It becomes irresistible. James chapter 1, 14 and 15, you can read there. It says, when desire has conceived, it brings birth to sin. When lust has conceived, it brings birth to sin. So immediately repulse the temptation by displacing and replacing the tempting thought with a counter thought, like Jesus did, from God's word, the way Jesus did when he was tempted of the devil in the wilderness, Matthew 4, 1 through 11. Persevere in directing your thoughts to God in prayer, intently visiting with him about his exceeding great and precious promises, no matter how long the impulse to indulge the old habit remains. This is so important, because the victory is yours, friend. As long as you choose by faith to keep your thoughts submitted to God, by thinking his thoughts found in his word concerning the challenge you're facing, you still have the victory regardless of the tempting feelings and urges. There's victory. There's victorious power in God's word. So, friend, be not overcome of evil, but overcome evil with good. Keep cultivating your loving faith relationship with Christ through earnest prayer and study of and obedience to God's word, and living to glorify God in your body and in your mind, which are God's. Friend, choose wholeheartedly to embrace the fact that the victory is yours. Now is the time. When? Now. Now is the time to begin thinking and talking and acting in terms of possessing the victory through God's glorious power. We read in Ephesians chapter 3, verses 20 and 21, now unto him that is able to do exceeding abundantly above all that we ask or think, according to the power that works in us, unto him be glory in the church by Christ Jesus throughout all ages, world without end. What do you think? Praise God. One more. 2 Corinthians 2:14. 2 Corinthians 2:14. I love this. Now thanks be unto God, which always causes us to triumph in Christ and maketh manifest the savor of his knowledge by us in every place. Can you say amen? Friend, in the quietness of your mind right now, won't you join me in prayer of thanksgiving for the victory that is ours through Christ? Let's pray. Gracious Heavenly Father, I want to thank you for your exceeding great and precious promises, that by these you've promised that we might be partakers of your divine nature and escape the corruption that is in the world through lust. Thank you for causing us to triumph. And I just ask that your Spirit would be laboring and blessing my dear listening friends with hope and courage, and just a settlement in their mind by choice, by faith, by the grace, your powerful grace, settling in their mind that they are yours. They no longer own the old, sinful, damaging habit. They're now new, and they're now choosing to replace it with Christ's victorious habit. Please bless them as they study your word, as they commune with you, as they practice walking in Jesus' footsteps.

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Please bless them. And Lord, thank you for the hope we have of your soon coming. In your holy name we pray. Amen. God bless you, dear friends. Have a courageous experience in Christ.

The Lord appeared to Abram near the great trees of Mamre while he was sitting at the entrance to his tent in the heat of the day. Here we're looking at the ancient tree according to tradition. Abram looked up and saw three men standing nearby. So Christ came down and he walked here with two others. When he saw them, he hurried from the entrance of his tent to meet them and bowed low to the ground. This is Abram. He said, "If I found favor in your eyes, my Lord, do not pass your servant by. Let a little water be brought, and then you may wash your feet and rest under this tree. Let me get you something to eat, so you can be refreshed, and then be on your way, now that you've come to your servant." "Very well," they answered. "Do as you say." So Abram hurried into the tent to Sarah. Maybe the tent was over here. "Quick," he said, "get three sheaths," that's about 22 liters, "of fine flour, and knead it and bake some bread." Then he ran to the herd, and here we have some sheep and goats. And he ran to the herd and selected a choice tender calf and gave it to a servant, who hurried to prepare it. He then brought some curds and milk and the calf that had been prepared, and set these before them. While they ate, he stood near them under a tree. So here we have the picture. "Where is your wife, Sarah?" they asked him. "There in the tent," he said. Then the Lord said, "I will surely return to you about this time next year, and Sarah, your wife, will have a son." So the announcement of the birth of Isaac was right here. Now Sarah was listening at the entrance to the tent, which was behind him. Abram and Sarah were already old and well advanced in years, and Sarah was past the age of childbearing. So Sarah laughed to herself as she thought, "After I am worn out and my master is old, will I now have this pleasure?" Then the Lord said to Abram, "Why did Sarah laugh and say, 'Will I really have a child now that I'm old?'" And then this beautiful verse, "Is anything too hard for the Lord? Is anything too hard for the Lord?" It's a rhetoric question. No, nothing is too hard for him. "I will return to you at the appointed time next year, and Sarah will have a son." Of course, the son was born at Gerar, a little distance from here, close to Beersheba. Sarah was afraid, so she lied and said, "I did not laugh." But he said, "Yes, you did laugh." When the men got up to leave,

0: they look down towards Sodom, which is over here in the Arabah. This is the highest elevation you can see the ancient site. When the men got up to leave, they looked down towards Sodom, and Abram walked along with them to see them on their way. So here we have four people walking. Then the Lord said, "Shall I hide from Abram what I'm about to do? Abram will surely become a great and powerful nation, and all the nations on earth will be blessed through him. For I've chosen him so that he will direct his children and his household after him to keep the way of the Lord by doing what is right and just, so that the Lord will bring about for Abram what he has promised." Then the Lord said, "The outcry against Sodom and Gomorrah is so great, and their sin so grievous, that I will go down and see if what they have done is as bad as the outcry that has reached me. If not, I will know." The Lord is interested in the doings of people. The men turned away and went towards Sodom, but Abram remained standing before the Lord. Then Abram approached him and said, "Will you sweep away the righteous with the wicked? What if there are 50 people in the city?" And then he carries on, and eventually the Lord said, "For the sake of 10, I will not destroy it." When the Lord had finished speaking with Abram, he left, and Abram returned home. So this is the wonderful story of Christ. Before destroying Sodom and Gomorrah, he spoke to Abram. He's again going to destroy the world, and he's speaking to us through his word, asking us to repent. And God will only destroy the planet. There's about 10 righteous people, I don't know. But this gives us an insight into the character of God. When he destroys people, we must realize that the wickedness has reached its limits. Of course, this is where David ruled for 7 years as king before he became king of the entire land. This is where Jacob and his 12 sons lived, and from here they went down to Egypt. So there are wonderful stories in the Bible that transpired right here at Hebron.
1: For years, we have been experiencing this spiritual declension, and many have made shipwreck of their faith because they did not know who we are. They did not know that the Lord has led us in the past, and that our teachings in our past history are from Him. When the world looked at Christ on the cross and believed it was the end of His ministry, He failed, they said. He saved others, but He cannot even save Himself. To the world, Christ's ministry was a failure, but it was His finest hour. They got confused about what light is and thought that light could be error. As we study prophecy, the solemn message entrusted to us, the promise is that the day star will arise in our hearts and that we will see Jesus. We need to know who we are and what makes us who we are. You have heard the midnight cry this week, brothers and sisters. You have heard the three angels' messages, or at least the beginning of them. What are you going to do about it? What have we learned this week? Lots. That's good. I'm very happy. Pardon? The true three angels message. Only part of it. Unfortunately, there's even more. We started out by learning that we have nothing to fear for the future, except as we forget the way the Lord has led us and His teaching in our past history. Thank you. Did we not learn that?
2: Yes.
1: Before the children of Israel crossed into the promised land, Moses had the people

view their history. When Stephen was stoned, before God took the message to the Gentiles, Stephen rehearsed the history of the chosen people. At this present time, we too must rehearse our history and recognize how God has led us in our past before our final crossing over into the promised land. The spirit of prophecy confirms this. The Lord has declared that the history of the past shall be rehearsed as we enter upon the closing work. Every truth that he has given for these last days is to be proclaimed to the world. Every pillar that he has established is to be strengthened. We cannot now step off the foundation that God has established. We cannot now enter into any new organization, for this would mean apostasy from the truth. There is need now to rehearse the experience of the men who acted a part in the establishment of our work at the beginning. The message was given, and there should be no delay in repeating the message. For the signs of the times are fulfilling. The closing work must be done. A great work will be done in a short time. A message will soon be given by God's appointment that will swell into a loud cry. I'm looking forward to that. Then Daniel will stand in his lot to give his testimony. So do we see that Daniel is connected to this loud cry? Yes. The attention of our churches must be aroused. We are standing upon the borders of the greatest event in the world's history, are we not? And Satan must not have power over the people of God, causing them to sleep on. The papacy will appear in its power. All must now arouse and search the scriptures, for God will make known to his faithful ones what shall be in the last time. The word of the Lord is to come to his people in power. Friends, these words are so important. They're so full of meaning and so serious and solemn. The signs of the end are fast fulfilling. The time of trouble is very near us now. We are to be brought into straight places in a way in which we have not been brought heretofore. Straight places means narrow, cramped, confined, tight. And I don't know how that will be realized. Perhaps it's financial. Perhaps it's social. I don't know. The time of trouble is near, and we are to awake to a realization of this. We are to be sure that our feet are in the narrow path. We learned about the narrow path this week, did we not? What lights that narrow path? The midnight cry. We need an experience that we have not yet had, that we may have the assurance that the God of all grace is a very present help in time of need. We are going to have to learn to depend on God. The time of trouble, trouble such as was not since there was a nation, is right upon us, and we are like the sleeping virgins. We are to awake and ask the Lord Jesus to place underneath us his everlasting arms and to carry us through the time of trial before us. Let us turn our attention away from unimportant things and give ourselves to God. We scarcely dream of the destroying angels that already are permitted to bring disaster and destruction.

God and fully understand what these messages encompass. What experience was associated with these messages that we are missing? We will be coming out with more presentations on these topics in the future, Daniel and Revelation study guides. Daniel and Revelation go hand in hand. Did you know that? If you want to understand Revelation, you have to understand Daniel. They go together like peas and carrots. This is what Ellen White says. Revelation, the teachings of this book are definite. In it, the same line of prophecy is taken up as in Daniel. The books of Daniel and Revelation are one. One is a prophecy, the other a revelation. One a book sealed and the other opened. The book of Daniel is unsealed in the revelation to John. The things revealed to Daniel were afterward complemented by the revelation made to John. Revelation is the supplement of Daniel. In the revelation, all the books of the Bible meet and end. Here is the complement of the book of Daniel. Whatever you find in Daniel, you will find in Revelation and vice versa. And this is an important clue to understanding these two books. We saw that Miller received the commencement of the chain of truth from angels when studying Daniel and Revelation. Convinced that the 2300-day prophecy pointed to Christ's second coming, he was filled with joy at the thought that soon he would see his Redeemer. He writes that the Bible became a new book to him. He called it a feast of reason, and it now is filled with clear light emanating from its pages. Although he knew there were parts he still did not fully understand, the bright and glorious truth that he had discovered filled him with incredible joy. This is exactly what happened to me and my family 4 years ago. The Bible has become a living book with streams of light shining from every part, and the truths intertwine and connect so that the whole thing is one big, beautiful, divinely inspired light bulb. You know those pictures of someone opening a book and light streaming out of that? That's what happens when you open the book of the Bible. He felt that it was his duty to tell others about the light that he had received. He knew he would encounter opposition, but he also was confident that all Christians who professed to love Jesus would rejoice with him. The duty of telling the world about their danger was continually ringing in his ears. His labors were blessed from the first. Wherever he preached, sinners were converted and Christians were roused to greater consecration. Ellen White shares her experiences listening to Miller. But now I was listening to the most solemn and powerful sermons to the effect that Christ was coming in 1843, only a few short years in the future. The preacher traced down the prophecies with a keen exactitude that struck conviction to the hearts of his hearers. He dwelt upon the prophetic periods and piled up proof to strengthen his position. Then his solemn and powerful appeals and admonitions to those who were unprepared held the crowds as if spellbound. He soon could not fulfill all the requests to speak. Liquor dealers and gambling dens gave up their usual employment and turned their facilities into prayer halls and Bible study groups. Businessmen met at noon to pray. There was no excitement, just a solemnity as people realized the seriousness of his message. William Miller was a man of sterling worth who could not but command respect and esteem wherever integrity of character and moral excellence were valued. Uniting true kindness of heart with Christian humility and the power of self-control, he was attentive and friendly to all, ready to listen to the opinions of others and to weigh their arguments. He was self-controlled and did not display passion and excitement. And yet, despite these good qualities, he experienced bitter opposition. His messages were not well received by popular religious teachers. The lack of scripture argument on the part of his opponents was made up by ridicule and scoffing. As more people joined Miller in believing the message of Christ's coming, their enemies used time, means, and talents to malign those whose only offense was that they looked for joy.

joy for the return of Jesus, and we're striving to live holy lives. The opponents began to argue that it was a sin, something to be ashamed of, to study the prophecies which relate to the coming of Christ and the end of the world. Thus, the popular ministers undermined faith in the Word of God. Today, it is considered uninformed, ignorant, and old-fashioned to consider that Turkey has a role to play in end-time events. And those are not the only foundational beliefs that are considered unsavory. Miller's name was seldom mentioned by the religious press except by way of ridicule or denunciation. They resorted to abusive and cruel name-calling in order to blacken his reputation. The gray-headed man who had left a comfortable home to travel at his own expense from city to city, from town to town, to warn of judgment, was sneeringly denounced as a fanatic, a liar, and an unprincipled lowlife. The ridicule, falsehood, and abuse heaped upon him by so-called religious folk even drew the attention of the secular press. How could those who claimed to be Christians treat the subject of Christ's second coming with such disrespect? How could they make a jest of the day of judgment and scoff at God himself? Satan was behind all this, of course, but he had not only sought to discourage Miller, but to destroy the messenger as well. Soon enemies plotted to take his life as he was leaving the place of meeting. But holy angels were in the throng, and one of these grabbed his arm he was a man, and he grabbed his arm and led him safely from the angry mob. Despite all opposition, the interest in the Advent movement had continued to increase. But then the churches began to take disciplinary actions with those who embraced Miller's view, and many were disfellowshipped. Miller wrote asking those that opposed him to show him from the scriptures where he was in error, but they could not. He writes, "If we are wrong, pray show us wherein consists our wrong. Show us from the word of God that we are in error. We have had ridicule enough. That can never convince us that we are in the wrong. The word of God alone can change our views. Our conclusions have been formed deliberately and prayerfully as we have seen the evidence in the scriptures." And it was the same deliberateness and prayerfulness that established our pioneer foundational beliefs. Is this opposition that William experienced unique? No, it is not. Since the beginning of time, God's messengers have been ridiculed by those who refuse to see the light. The warnings and messages that God has sent have always been met with unbelief, ridicule, and an unwillingness to be convinced. In Noah's day, the antediluvians mocked and derided him. He and his boat were a gazing stock. How could one man be right and the whole world be wrong? Satan hopes to involve the remnant people of God in the general ruin that is coming upon the earth. As the coming of Christ draws nigh, he will be more determined and decisive in his efforts to overthrow them. Men and women will arise professing to have some new light or some new revelation whose tendency is to unsettle faith in the old landmarks. Their doctrines will not bear the test of God's word, and yet souls will be deceived. False reports will be circulated, and some will be taken in the snare. They will believe these rumors, and in their turn will repeat them, and thus a link will be formed, connecting them with the arch-deceiver. This spirit will not always be manifested in an open defiance of the messages that God sends, but a settled unbelief is expressed in many ways. So even though these people may seem like Christians, they may be going to church, and they may not boldly oppose the message, but there is a settled unbelief. Every false statement that is made feeds and strengthens this unbelief. And through this means, many souls will be balanced in the wrong direction. You know, rumors can be a terrible thing. All it takes is a few whisperings amongst church members. Did you hear what that person said? Do you know what I know?

it's not going to be just against people. It can be against ministries. Amazing Discoveries has had its share. Those that oppose the work will use every means to destabilize those preaching and those wishing to learn. Do you remember the dream of William Miller that Mackenzie told us yesterday? Let's review it. In the dream, Miller receives a casket made of ebony and pearls. When he opened the casket with his supplied key, he found it filled with all sorts of and sizes of jewels, diamonds, silver, and gold coins. Precious stones. All were beautifully arranged and shone as bright as the sun. He felt compelled to share this beautiful sight with others, and so he allowed anyone to come and see it. At first, people wondered and shouted for joy, but soon people started to touch the jewels and scatter them on the table. Despite his pleadings, the people continued to touch and scatter them, and soon they were all over the room and all over the furnishings. Not only that, but they had scattered also innumerable pieces of spurious or fake jewels and counterfeit coins. The more he tried to stop them, the more they did it and brought in dirt and rubbish and shavings and sand until all the true jewels and coins were covered and no one could see them anymore. The casket was also torn into pieces. As Miller wept about the great loss and his accountability, he began to pray, and immediately a door opened and a man with a dirt brush entered the room. Ah, the man with the dirt brush. All the people immediately left, and he opened the windows and began to brush the dirt and rubbish from the room. Miller was distressed that the two jewels would be thrown out with the rubbish, and he cried out to him to stop. But the man said, "Fear not, I will take care of them." Gives me hope. Then, while he brushed the dirt and rubbish, false jewels and counterfeit coin all rose and went out of the window like a cloud, and the wind carried them away. In the bustle, I closed my eyes for a moment, and when I opened them, the rubbish was all gone. The precious jewels, the diamonds, the gold and silver coins lay scattered in profusion all over the room. He then placed on the table a casket much larger and more beautiful than the former, and gathered up the jewels, the diamonds, the coins by the handful and cast them into the casket, till not one was left, although some of the diamonds were not bigger than the point of a pin. How small is that? Some of us can't even see that. We have to take off our glasses and hold it up real close. He then called upon me to come and see. And what did he see? I looked into the casket, but my eyes were dazzled with the sight. They shone with 10 times their former glory. I thought they had been scoured in the sand by the feet of those wicked persons who had scattered and trod them in the dust. But they were arranged in beautiful order in the casket, every one in its place, without any visible pains of the man who cast them in. I shouted with very joy, and the shout awoke me. How small is the point of a pin? Very small indeed.

diamond that was as small as the point of a pin, so valueless that he could have left it on the floor in the rubbish? No. Ellen White calls these treasures in this casket jewels of truth. Each one represents a jewel of truth. Would the job have been done if the man in the dirt with the dirt brush had left the diamonds that were as small as the point of the pin on the floor? Every single jewel had to go back into the box, no matter how small, in order to restore the complete casket, right? Not one was to be out of its place. In the story, they were arranged in beautiful order. Do you think the order would have been correct if some of the smaller jewels had been left on the floor or thrown out with the rubbish? Let me ask you a rhetorical question. Don't answer it. Just think about it. How many of the jewels in that casket are salvational? Do we hear that question sometimes? Is that salvational? Now I'll ask you another rhetorical question. We as Advent people, the ones who have received the casket of all the jewels of truth since the beginning of time, the truths discovered in the Reformation, all the way down to the opening of the book of Daniel and the prophecies of the book of Revelation, how many of these jewels of truth are we supposed to accept? How many do we need? I'm glad to hear you say that. I'm not asking about the homeless person on the street who doesn't have a Bible and barely knows who Jesus is. I'm asking about the people that claim to be the last day remnant people of God, the ones who have rich opportunities and who have feasted at the table of the Lord, who have a rich heritage of prophetic study, and to whom is given the last, most solemn message ever entrusted to mortals, the greatest wealth of truth. What should be our attitude towards the foundational truths and, in fact, any jewel of truth? What kind of servants, what kind of followers would we be if we say no thank you when God brings us light? Shall we say, I'm satisfied, God, I have enough, thank you. I took what I want from your table, and I don't want that other stuff. I don't like olives. I don't like mushrooms. I feel sick when I eat lentils. I don't like the taste of broccoli. God, don't make me eat that veggie sandwich. My friends will laugh at me because my lunch isn't as cool as theirs. I won't fit in if you ask me to eat that when everyone else doesn't eat that. They get to call themselves Christians and they don't have to eat this stuff. Why can't I be like them? We are people without excuse. And on a personal level, how many do you want out of those jewels in that casket? And do you think that if the owner of the casket comes back and he finds that you and I have rejected one of those jewels, maybe because it's too small or irrelevant or uncomfortable or unpopular, that we will be approved? What if we hang on to a spurious jewel? What would the owner say then? If we disregard or throw away some jewel because it isn't relevant or worth enough, would we not be accounted as one of the people who came into that room and treated the jewels disrespectfully? The onus is upon us to study and to show ourselves approved unto God. I should be an unfaithful watchman were I to hold my peace when I see the very foundations of our faith being torn away by those who have departed from the faith and who are now adrift without an anchor. In this time, when false doctrines are being taught, we are to teach the same truths that we have taught for the past half century. I have not changed my faith one jot or one tittle, and I am pleading with God that both of you, all of you, shall be able to discern clearly the difference between loyalty and disloyalty. This God calls upon every physician and every minister to do. Are we ministers? Yes, we are. Every

jewel, every single jewel of truth is salvational, friends, if God brings it to you. Every single jewel of truth is salvational if you had the opportunity to know and you refused or excused it away. 2 Peter 1, 19 to 21. We have also a more sure word of prophecy, whereunto ye do well that ye take heed, as unto a light that shineth in a dark place, until the day dawn and the day star arise in your hearts. Knowing this first, that no prophecy of the scripture is of any private interpretation. For the prophecy came not in the old time by the will of man, but holy men of God spake as they were moved by the Holy Ghost. None of the prophecies you heard this week were of private interpretation. They were the met teachings in our past history. Let me remind you of a few quotes. When the power of God testifies as to what is truth, that truth is to stand forever as the truth. He himself has taught us what is truth. Our faith in reference to the messages of the first, second, and third angels was correct. The great waymarks we have passed are immovable. The principles of truth that God has revealed to us are our only true foundation. They have made us what we are. We have an identity crisis in our church today. We need to know who we are and what makes us who we are. The lapse of time has not lessened their value. This foundation was built by the master worker and will stand storm and tempest. Friends, today the church is at a crossroads. The majority is looking for an updated gospel, one that is going to fit with the times, be endorsed by theologians, and followed by the majority. We are headed into the shaking, and everything that can be shaken will be shaken. If we don't cling to the everlasting gospel, we will be shaken out. This week, you've learned about some old light, and we pray that it has whetted your appetite to know more. We pray that the Holy Spirit has ignited you with a new zeal, a new spark of light as you study more and more, and that your zeal will increase exponentially as you continue to study, just as ours has. Is this going to be a popular message even within our church? No. Remember what happened to those that heard the loud cry that day at Exeter camp meeting. The Holy Spirit fell on them and they were moved to action. I pray that we are all moved to action after this week. They went about proclaiming the good news of Christ's soon return. As soon as they began to give the message with zeal, the wrath of their enemies came out in display. When the Adventists were thus aroused to earnest and constant labor, the wrath of their enemies increased in like proportion. This may happen to us, but we are not to let our zeal languish and die just because of some opposition. You have heard the midnight cry this week, brothers and sisters. You have heard the three angels' messages, or at least the beginning of them. What are you going to do about it? As for me and my house, we will serve the Lord and have faith in God's eternal word. We choose the everlasting gospel, the foundation and platform of eternal truth that the master worker built and established through the demonstration of his Holy Spirit. We choose to stand for truth, regardless if all the rest of Adventism or the whole world perish in unbelief. And that goes for AD as well. We must gain encouragement by Miller's 14th rule. This rule needs to sustain and comfort us through all that is to come, especially from our so-called friends. The most important rule of all is that you must have faith. It must be a faith that requires a sacrifice, and if tried, would give up the dearest object on earth, the world, and all its desires. Character, living, occupation, family, home, comfort, and worldly honors. If any of them should hinder our believing any part of God's word, it would show our faith to be vain. Nor can we ever believe so long as any of these motives lies lurking in our hearts. We must believe that God will never forfeit his word. Friends, the test will come to every soul.
But friends, by lifting up the truth, no matter the outcome, we have the victory, no matter the outcome. But I don't believe

believe that the Lord is done with us yet, friends. The next quote is both tragic and full of hope at the same time. It shows two groups of people, and you get to choose which group you are in. There is to be, in the Seventh-day Adventist churches, a wonderful manifestation of the power of God. You get to choose if you're a part of the group that sees that wonderful manifestation of the power of God. But you can also choose to be the other group. It will not move upon those who have not humbled themselves before the Lord and opened the door of the heart by confession and repentance. In the manifestation of that power which lightens the earth with the glory of God, what is that? That's the fourth angel. They will see only something which in their blindness they think dangerous, something which will arouse their fears, and they will brace themselves to resist it. Because the Lord does not work according to their ideas and expectations, they will oppose the work. Why, they say, should we not know the Spirit of God when we have been in the work so many years? This could be said by pastors, by leaders, by prominent, famous people. We get to choose whether we see the manifestation of the power of God or not. We get to choose if we get our hearts thrilled with the power of the fourth angel or if we want to turn away from it and go back into the darkness. Brothers and sisters, we are going to see things that we never thought we'd see in this church. There will be people bracing themselves to resist the truth. They will not even discern the light from the fourth angel that comes to lighten the earth with the glory of God. Can you imagine that? Can you imagine seeing light and thinking that it's darkness? How horrible, how sad. In their blindness and fear, they will resist it. The same thing happened when the midnight cry was first sounded. Near the close of the second angel's message, I saw a great light from heaven shining upon the people of God. I heard the voices of angels crying, "Behold, the bridegroom cometh, go ye out to meet him." This was the midnight cry, which was to give power to the second angel's message. Angels were sent from heaven to arouse the discouraged saints and prepare them for the great work before them. The most talented men, what is that? Were not the first to receive this message. Angels were sent to the humble and devoted ones and constrained them to raise the cry, "Behold, the bridegroom cometh, go ye out to meet him." Those entrusted with the cry made haste and in the power of the Holy Spirit sounded the message and aroused their discouraged brethren. This work did not stand in the wisdom and learning of men, but in the power of God, and his saints who heard the cry could not resist it. The most spiritual received this message first, and those who had formerly led in the work were the last to receive and help swell the cry. Should we be surprised if those that are leading the work don't jump on the bandwagon right away? Not according to this. The lecturers among the Adventists, these are prominent, smart preachers. The lecturers among the Adventists were the last to embrace the views of the time, and the more prominent ones came into it last of all. It seemed not to be the work of men, but to be brought about in spite of men. The several Advent papers came into the view only at a late hour. So even the papers did not write about this. Our papers. This paper, the one that's being quoted, the Advent Herald, was the last to raise its voice in the spread of the cry. For a long time, we were determined to take no part in the movement, either in opposition or in the advocacy of it. It was not until within about 2 weeks of the commencement of the seventh month, about the 1st of October, that we were particularly impressed with the progress of the movement. When we had such a view of it that to oppose it or even to remain silent longer seemed to us to be opposing the work of the Holy Spirit. And in entering upon the work with all our souls, we could but exclaim, "What were we that we should resist God?" It seemed to us to have been so independent of human agency that we could but regard it as a fulfillment of the midnight cry. Thankfully, it sounds like
most of the leaders did end up

testimony will be born. And she says, that which was from the beginning, which we have heard, which we have seen with our eyes, which we have looked upon and our hands have handled of the word of life, that which we have seen and heard, declare we unto you, that you also may have fellowship with us. I testify the things which I have seen, the things which I have heard, the things which my hands have handled of the word of life. And this testimony I know to be of the Father and the Son. We have seen and do testify that the power of the Holy Ghost has accompanied the presentation of the truth, warning with pen and voice and giving the messages in their order. To deny this work would be to deny the Holy Ghost. What is the unpardonable sin? Is it not to make of none effect the work of the Holy Spirit? To call the work of the Holy Spirit the work of the devil? To deny this work would be to deny the Holy Ghost and would place us in that company who have departed from the faith, giving heed to seducing spirits. The enemy will set everything in operation to uproot the confidence of the believers in the pillars of our faith, in the messages of the past, which have placed us upon the elevated platform of eternal truth, and which have established and given character to the work. The Lord God of Israel has led out his people, unfolding to them truth of heavenly origin. Those who have a hold of the truth theoretically, with their fingertips as it were, who have not brought its principles into the inner sanctuary of the soul, but have kept the vital truth in the outer court, will see nothing sacred in the past history of this people, which has made them what they are, and has established them as earnest, determined missionary workers in the world. The truth for this time is precious, but those whose hearts have not been broken by falling on the rock, Christ Jesus, will not see and understand what is truth. They will accept that which pleases their ideas and will begin to manufacture another foundation than that which is laid. They will flatter their own vanity and esteem, thinking that they are capable of removing the pillars of our faith and replacing them with pillars that they have devised. This will continue to be as long as time shall last. Anyone who has been a close student of the Bible will see and understand the solemn position of those who are living in the closing scenes of this earth's history. They will feel their own inefficiency and weakness and will make it their first business to have not merely a form of godliness, but a vital connection with God. We talked about that this morning. They will not dare to rest until Christ is formed within the hope of glory. Self will die. Pride will be expelled from the soul, and they will have the meekness and gentleness of Christ. We see from this quote that studying the closing scenes of this earth's history causes us to feel our inefficiency and weakness, to realize our desperate need of Christ, and that we need a vital connection with God. We see the need to have Christ formed within and to die to self and to expel pride and stubbornness. Those that understand what God is trying to show us will urgently and prayerfully kneel before God, asking for his righteousness received by faith and to have the character of Christ reproduced in us. The three angels' messages is righteousness by faith in verity, because it is not a theoretical understanding of righteousness, but a practically applied as we fall before the cross, realizing our state and pleading for the rich gifts that Christ alone can impart. The evidence we have had for the past 50 years of the presence of the Spirit of God with us as a people will stand the test of those who are now arraying themselves on the side of the enemy and bracing themselves against the message of God. There is nothing that anyone can do to prevent the truth from being restored, whether it is discerned or not. The man with the dirt brush is putting the jewels back into the casket one by one. He is of heavenly origin. We cannot fight against him. We are either of those that scour the jewels and distribute spurious ones, or we are of those that

cry that the jewels are lost and gaze with wonder at the jewels in the casket as they are restored. I believe, friends, that God is preparing his people to receive the jewels and to receive the latter rain and to be sealed in the truth. Some of you have come to me with tears in your eyes at the wonderful treasure that God has revealed. I feel the same way. I am just as in awe, just as amazed at what God is bringing out from under the rubble and the rubbish that has been thrown upon the truth. I'm incredibly horrified that so much has been lost. God has waited patiently, all while we did not even know these things, so that we could find them out. And he will wait just a little longer. Yes, we have to learn in a few months what many have had opportunity to learn for years. Yes, we will feel our brain is getting reshuffled as we learn these things, but God is going to wait until the very last sincere person has been fully settled into the truth. I believe there is a reason why the subject of Daniel 11 has been agitated by so many recently, the last few years. It has brought together people for several years at Daniel 11 conferences. It has been a point of interest because God is agitating this question to draw our attention to it because it is soon to be fulfilled. The world is stirred with a spirit of war. The prophecy of the 11th chapter of Daniel has nearly reached its complete fulfillment. Soon the scenes of trouble spoken of in the prophecies will take place. Ellen White herself says that the 11th chapter of Daniel is almost nearly fulfilled. God wants his people to know that we have the message as he gave it to us in 1843 and 1844. We knew then what the message meant, and we call upon our people today to obey the word. There are periods which are turning points in the history of nations and of the church. I believe we are in one. In the providence of God, when these different crises arrive, the light for that time is given. If it is received, there is spiritual progress. If it is rejected, spiritual declension and shipwreck follow. For years, we have been experiencing this spiritual declension, and many have made shipwreck of their faith because they did not know who we are. They did not know that the Lord has led us in the past and that our teachings in our past history are from him. They did not know that we are a movement with the most sacred message ever entrusted to mortals. They did not realize that truth, when it is given, is to stand forever. They got confused about what light is and thought that light could be error. It is always easier to doubt than to believe. Jesus commanded his disciples to preach the gospel. Those who would believe would be saved, but those who would not believe would be damned. He knew well, full well, that only a few would believe, and such has been the case. The great mass of men from that date to this have rejected the gospel. They claim that the evidence is not sufficient to prove that the message is from God. Could not God have given more evidence and clearer to sustain the gospel had he thought best? He gave enough so that everyone who really hungers and thirsts after light, who is willing to seek for it as for hidden treasure, who is willing to humble his soul before God and cry earnestly to him for direction, can find it in the complete satisfaction of his soul, to the complete satisfaction of his soul. It is by ignoring the weight of evidence that men become skeptical. In just the same way, some of our people come to be doubters concerning the message. They let a few light objections on one side outweigh a mountain of truth on the other. Even the disciples doubted. They had seen sufficient proof that Jesus was the Messiah. But when some things transpired, which they had not expected and could not understand, they let these outweigh the evidence which had been clear and satisfactory to them before. Peter admitted that there were some things in the scriptures hard to be understood. He says that some wrest the scriptures to their own destruction, and this is just what some are doing with the message. The jewels in the casket are too precious to be lightly bestowed. God is willing, even anxious,

that all men should find these treasures, but they must first show their appreciation of it by carefully, humbly, earnestly, and prayerfully seeking after it. It must be to them like the hid treasures and the pearl of great price, for which they are willing to give all. A few obstacles or difficulties do not turn them back. But when men become proud and self-sufficient, then the Lord leaves them to be filled with their own ways. Behold, the haughty Herod, demanding proof of Christ that he was the Son of God. How much did Jesus give him? He answered him not one word. He had not a ray of light for him. Nothing. But now see our Lord at the well in Samaria. To that humble woman, he opens his whole soul and tells her plainly that he is the Messiah. He purposely left the proud Pharisees to draw a wrong conclusion from his declaration that he could build a temple in 3 days, while he carefully explained all his parables to the humble fishermen. Notice what God says of Christ. Behold, I lay in Zion a stumbling stone, a rock of offense. Didn't God know that man would stumble over him? Yes. And so he knows that they will also stumble over other truths, just as they always have done and always will do. But those who see God humbly and with tears will not be left to fall. God would send every angel from heaven before one of these searching ones should miss the way. The question is, how valuable is this message to you? Are you willing to pay the cost? How does one measure success in the eyes of the Lord? When the world looked at Christ on the cross and believed it was the end of his ministry, they ridiculed him and laughed and scorned him. He failed, they said. He saved others, but he cannot even save himself. To the world, Christ's ministry was a failure, but it was his finest hour. He was victorious because he had overcome the world. He was able to prove to the world that we can overcome self in the flesh of mortal men and women. And what the world considered failure was the bruising of the serpent's head. If we measure success and approbation in numbers, whether that is people or money, then Christ was a failure. Can the servant be greater than his master? The success of Christ will only be seen when the sky is rolled back like a scroll and the Son of Man is seen. Then those that ridiculed and pierced him will truly know how successful Christ was. If we looked at numbers, especially when Noah preached for 120 years, then he too was a failure. However, Noah had faith in God's word. Noah's victory was in his faith, and that faith was exhibited by believing in God's word. No one could see his success until it was too late. Friends, the narrow path is marked out before us. Let us walk forward with faith and our eyes on Jesus, without doubt, without questioning. The time is not far distant when the test will come to every soul. Among earth's inhabitants scattered in every land, there are those who have not bowed the knee to Baal. Like the stars of heaven, which appear only at night, these faithful ones will shine forth when darkness covers the earth and gross darkness the people. In Africa, in the Catholic lands of Europe and of South America, in China, in India, in the islands of the sea, and in all the dark corners of the earth, God has in reserve a firmament of chosen ones that will yet shine forth amidst the darkness, revealing clearly to an apostate world the transforming power of obedience to his law. Even now they are appearing in every nation, among every tongue and people, and in the hour of deepest apostasy, when Satan's supreme effort is made to cause all, both small and great, rich and poor, free and bond, to receive under penalty of death the sign of allegiance to a false rest day, these faithful ones, blameless and harmless, the sons of God,

without rebuke will shine as lights in the world. The darker the night, the more brilliantly will they shine. Friends, you and I have the opportunity to be one of that number that will shine as the stars in the dark of night. As we study prophecy, the solemn message entrusted to us, the promise is that the day star will arise in our hearts and that we will see Jesus and that we will be changed into his likeness and our hearts will be subdued under the control of Christ. Then let no man attempt to number Israel today, but let everyone have a heart of flesh, a heart of tender sympathy, a heart that, like the heart of Christ, reaches out for the salvation of a lost world. What will awaken God's people? It will be a study of prophecy. Prophecy was what every true preacher in the Bible preached, including Paul. As Paul preached Christ in Damascus, all who heard him were amazed and said, Paul declared that his change of faith had not been prompted by impulse or fanaticism, but had been brought by overwhelming evidence, just like Miller. Those were my words. In his presentation of the gospel, he sought to make plain the prophecies relating to the first advent of Christ. He showed conclusively that these prophecies had been literally fulfilled in Jesus of Nazareth. The foundation of his faith was the sure word of prophecy. And so is ours. Turn in your Bibles to Ezekiel 37. The hand of the Lord was upon me and carried me out in the spirit of the Lord and set me down in the midst of the valley, which was full of bones, and caused me to pass by them round about. And behold, there were very many in the open valley, and lo, they were very dry. Friends, we are dry. Our church is dry. And he said unto me, Son of man, can these bones live? And I answered, O Lord God, thou knowest. Again he said unto me, prophesy upon these bones, and say unto them, O ye dry bones, hear the word of the Lord. What did he say to the bones? Prophecy. Thus saith the Lord God unto these bones, behold, I will cause breath to enter into you, and ye shall live. And I will lay sinews upon you and will bring up flesh upon you and cover you with skin and put breath in you and ye shall live and ye shall know that I am the Lord. So I prophesied as I was commanded. And as I prophesied, there was a noise. And what else? A shaking. And the bones came together, bone to his bone. And when I beheld, lo, the sinews and the flesh came up upon them, and the skin covered them above. But there was still no breath in them. Then he said unto me, prophesy unto the wind. Prophesy, son of man, and say to the wind, thus saith the Lord God, come from the four winds, O breath, and breathe upon these slain that they may live. What are the four winds, friends? The four winds are connected to the close of probation. Daniel 12, verse 1, the end of the third angel's message. It's don't take the mark so that you don't get the winds blown on you and are destroyed in the wind. The message of the winds awakes God's people. So I prophesied as he commanded me, and the breath came unto them, and they lived and stood up upon their feet, an exceeding great army. Praise the Lord. When Ezekiel prophesied to the dry bones, he prophesied the straight testimony. The message of the four angels wakes the virgins, and they become an exceeding great army.
These bones represent the house of Israel, the church of God, and the hope of the church is the vivifying influence of the Holy Spirit. The Lord must breathe upon

upon the dry bones that they may live. I lay down my pen and lift up my soul in prayer that the Lord would breathe upon his backslidden people who are as dry bones that they may live. The end is near, stealing upon us so stealthily, so imperceptibly, so noiselessly, like the muffled tread of the thief in the night, to surprise the sleepers off guard and unready. May the Lord grant to bring his Holy Spirit upon hearts that are now at ease, that they may be no longer sleeping as do others, but watch and be sober. God is calling all Seventh-day Adventists now to awake, awake, awake. Wherefore he saith, awake, thou that sleepest, and arise from the dead, and Christ shall give thee light. Behold, your bridegroom cometh. Go ye out to meet him.

I've titled this lecture 1844 and the Final Onslaught. You've probably realized by now that the final onslaught is against Jesus Christ. But Jesus Christ is often attacked in the form of his people as well. And so we have to deliberate this question of 1844. See, 1844 is the date of the end of the 2,300-day prophecy. And according to this prophecy, at the end of the 2,300 days, there will be a cleansing of the sanctuary. That means

means judgment will be announced, and there will be a people to announce that judgment. And we have seen in Revelation chapter 10 how through the unsealing of the book, the Seventh-day Adventist Church started preaching the judgment hour message. So 1844 is an important yardstick in prophecy, and 1844 also gives credence to this final message and who presents it. Remember prophecy, a day is a year, and 7 days would be 7 years. I've appointed you each day for a year, Ezekiel, after the number of days in which you searched the land, 40 days each day for a year, Numbers 14:34. And we discussed this vision in Daniel chapter 8, where the time of the end is when this vision will be unsealed. How long shall be the vision concerning the daily sacrifice and the transgression of desolation, to give both the sanctuary and the hosts to be trodden underfoot? 70 weeks are determined upon thy people, upon thy holy city, to finish transgression, to make an end to sin, to make reconciliation for iniquity, bring in everlasting righteousness, seal up the vision and prophecy, and to anoint the most holy. Daniel 9:24. Now this whole vision is the vision of the coming of Christ, the first part, culminating then in 1844. A date that is just hanging in the air, but which has great significance. Now, I'm not going to deal with this part of the prophecy. There is a whole video called The Messiah. But the first part, just to briefly state it, dealt with the coming of the Messiah from the issuing of the decree to when the gospel went to the Gentiles, 34 AD, and the rabbis issued this curse. May the bones of the hands and the bones of the fingers decay and decompose of him who turns the pages of the book of Daniel to find out the time of Daniel 9:24-27. And may his memory rot from off the face of the earth forever. Not in a very nice curse. This is Talmudic law. This is in the Talmud. Talmudic law, page 978, section 2, line 28. So obviously the rabbis didn't want anyone to recognize that Jesus was the Messiah, because that would be a problem for the Jewish religion. So it's a very sad fact that this 2,300-day prophecy, where the first portion identifies the Messiah, should be under such a curse. Can you imagine, or do you think it's possible, that the last part of the same prophecy, which introduces a people who will want to set Jesus Christ back into his rightful position, would also be under a curse? Is it possible? Don't you think that's possible? I think the devil hates this prophecy more than any other, because it reveals in the first part of the prophecy who Jesus Christ is, that he is the Messiah, and in the last part of the prophecy, it reveals a people that will preach the everlasting gospel to the world and set Jesus back in his rightful position. So there's a total onslaught on the first part. There's the curse. There's a total onslaught on the last part as well, because Jesus must be eliminated from the hearts and minds of the people. 1844, a judgment message was to go to the world. And the sanctuary message was again uncovered and understood.

Because it sets Jesus Christ back into the center as the only Savior in the world. And it also tells us about his ministry. And where he is officiating in the holy or the most holy is very important. Because according to Seventh-day Adventist doctrine, 1844, time of judgment must be Yom Kippur. He must have gone into the most holy. Now, if that is so, then the Seventh-day Adventist church has a peculiar message to the world. One explaining the sanctuary, number one, the ministry of Jesus, the judgment hour, but it also makes them the herald of the final message. That's a problem. You can't have one denomination being a herald of a final message. You have to take that denomination away and make it part of the pot of ecumenism. Nobody has the right to say, we have a final message for the world. That would be exclusivity in the thinking of the world. So 1844 is heavily under attack. And the doctrine that Jesus Christ entered the most holy in 1844, then shall the sanctuary be cleansed, anti-typical Day of Atonement, is also heavily under attack. Hebrews 9 verse 3, and after the second veil, the tabernacle, which is called the holiest of all. Now, holiest of all here in the Bible is Hagia Hagion. That's what it says. Holiest of all. And Paul here uses this word Hagia Hagion for the most holy. And it's definitely after the second veil. Very important. So, the word Hagia Hagion is used for after the veil. So unto 2,300 days, then shall the sanctuary be cleansed. Daniel 8:14, 457 BC, the decree went out. 1844 is the date when you add the 2,300 years. The first part of the prophecy here, divided into 70 weeks, cut off from this, fits the Messiah so perfectly that the Jews, the rabbis, have cursed anyone who studies it, lest they find the Messiah. Now what about this 1844? Is this the judgment herald? And is there a particular group of people coming out of a great disappointment who will preach this message? And they will keep the commandments of God and hold to the testimony of Jesus? But Christ, Hebrews 9, 11 and 12, but Christ being come a high priest by his own blood, he entered in once into the holy place, having obtained eternal redemption for us. That's the King James Version. And it has translated this passage here as holy place. Christ, being come a high priest by his own blood, entered in once into the holy place, having obtained eternal redemption for us. And the word used there is hagion, holy place. Actually, hagion doesn't necessarily have to mean holy place. It could just mean sanctuary. The King James Version has turned it into holy place. So the fact of the matter is, when Jesus died and he was resurrected, he went into the sanctuary. Now, where did he serve after he went into the sanctuary, if there is a heavenly sanctuary? Well, according to this, he went into the sanctuary and he must have gone into the holy place. That's the King James Version. Now, if he went into the holy place upon his resurrection, that means that according to the Jewish type, sometime thereafter, whenever that is, he must go from the holy into the most holy. Isn't that right? Sometime thereafter, whatever that time is. Now, we don't know what time that is, except we have one prophecy which says after 2,300 days, then will the sanctuary be cleansed. That means we have a date, 1844, when he could go into that holy place or the most holy place. That's the only prophecy there is. So, did he enter into the holy or did he enter into the most holy when he went up to heaven? He's become a high priest by his own blood, having obtained eternal redemption. Seven annual Jewish feasts and types and antiphon type. Remember we did them, the Passover, the unleavened bread, the first fruits. When

Jesus died, laid in the grave, and was resurrected, the Feast of Weeks, Pentecost. And when he came the first time, he paid the price for sin. That's what he did. Then the seven annual feasts, we talked about them, the trumpets heralding judgment. That would be the Second Advent movement. That would start in 1844, if it is true. Day of Atonement, pre-Advent judgment, and tabernacles. So this is where we are living today. And 1844 is a powerful cutoff date. Homegoing. Harvest of redemption. So when Jesus came the first time, he paid the price for sin. Did he take us all away from this terrible planet? Yes or no? No. When he comes the second time is the harvest of redemption. Then all the saved will be taken up to him. And the Day of Atonement was the annual cleansing of the earthly sanctuary. So basically, the doctrine says that since 1844, because that's the only date we have been living in what the Bible calls judgment hour. So 1844, judgment hour, then the end of the world, then comes eternity. At that time shall Michael stand up, the great prince, which stands for the children of thy people. There will be a time of trouble, and the people will be delivered that are found written in the book. But remember, Daniel shut up the words because they are for the time of the end. Now, we dealt with this when we dealt with the lecture on Revelation chapter 10. So I'm not going to go into great detail again. Suffice to say that the time of the end was defined there as from the end of the 1260 days, 538 AD, papal supremacy, 1798. And from that time onwards, the three angels' messages would go to the world. Now, do you know what's fascinating? Is that the world has changed some of these criteria. For example, they are saying that Christ did not enter into the holy place, but that he entered into the most holy place. And if you have a New King James Bible, it actually says that. The New King James Bible changed the wording where the King James had it, holy place, changed it to most holy place. But here's a problem. Because most holy is hagia hagion, and it only says hagion. So it doesn't say hagia hagion. So why would they change it? You see, if Jesus went into the most holy when he was raised from the dead and went to heaven, then there is no special circumstance around 1844. Do you understand that? Whereas if Jesus went into the holy, well, then 1844 becomes prominent and there is a special message and a special people to give it. So 1844 must be rubbed out, removed. And there are whole movements to remove it. Terrible movements. Now my question is simple, and this is this. If Jesus went to heaven to serve in the sanctuary, and the Bible says that he didn't enter by the blood of sheep and goats, but by his own precious blood, then when did he serve in the holy if he went to the most holy? If the New King James is right, and he went into the most holy, when did he serve in the holy? Because after all, in the earthly, which is a copy of the heavenly, and is a copy of the service in the heavenly, he must have served sometime in the holy. When was that? Well, then it must have been before he came to this earth, right? Because when he left this earth again, he went into the most holy, according to the New King James. Is that right? Okay. Question. With which blood? With which blood did he serve in the holy before he came here? With the blood of sheep and goats? No. So, in other words, Jesus could not have entered the most holy when he went to heaven. He could only have entered the holy. So no matter how much they cry and how much they weep and wail over the fact that 1844 is a prophetic date, they're going to sit with a problem.
Jesus could only have gone

into the Hagion sanctuary, holy place, when he went up to heaven, because that's the first time he had his own blood to serve with. That means he must have gone into the Most Holy at a later stage, and the only date we have is 1844. So 1844 stands, like it or not. Now, round about this date, this important end of time date, or time of the end date at least, during the same period that the remnant preaches a message of separation, Satan sets up a counterfeit of unity. Starting with the French Revolution, remember, he replaces the law of God with his own earthly standard called human rights. And he puts the fascism on there, and he puts the eye of Lucifer and the all life-giving serpent, and he puts the hat of Mitra on there. So at this time period, we have Freemasonry, spiritualism, theosophy, false prophets, Mormon movement, Jehovah's Witnesses, Christian Science movement, and at the same time, God raises up a standard against it, keeping the commandments of God and preaching a three angels message. Only the Seventh-day Adventist Church does this. No other church in the whole world. No other church in the whole world preaches the sanctuary message of what the sanctuary stood for. There's only one church that does it in the whole world, Seventh-day Adventist Church. It's kind of strange. Interesting events around 1844. Karl Marx, he joined the League of the Just in 1842, later the League of Communists, and he started writing the Communist Manifesto in 1844. What does that say? It says there is no God, let alone Jesus Christ. Let's get rid of him. So Jesus Christ is removed. Same time, another message goes into the world. Darwin, the origin of species. The origin of species, that mystery of mysteries. When did he start writing it? This is the foreword to The Origin of Species, and you will find something interesting. I allowed myself to speculate on the subject and drew up some short notes. These are enlarged in 1844. This is very interesting. Second time we find 1844 in a very prominent place, where we have an end-time lying delusion going into the world. And there's a little group that says, no, there are many others as well, but they don't have the fullness of the three angels' message, nor do they have a sanctuary message. Isn't it interesting that the greatest representation at the United Nations, the Baha'i Faith, was found when? By the Bab, there's the date, 1844. The Baha'i Faith was founded in 1844 by Baha'u'llah, a faith founded by the Bab, meaning gate. So 1844, we finally get to a point where the world is ready for a movement which will say all churches unite. Who's behind this movement? That's another story. I think we figured that out by now. Because who has the power in the United Nations? They or Roman Catholicism? Roman Catholicism has the power, so this is just a tool. But 1844 is an interesting date. The Baha'i Faith upholds the fundamental unity of all religions. That's their first criterion. Independent investigation of truth, blah, blah, blah, and all these interesting things. We've dealt with some of these already. Attainment of world peace, and we've discussed this. Well, I went into the Baha'i Temple, and they have three books there. The Holy Bible, and then they have the Quran, and then they have the messages of the Baha'u'llah. Now, that was interesting to me, so I read it in the temple. Read it. And I found this page most interesting, so I photographed it, page 217. And it says, O contending peoples and kindreds of the earth, set your face towards unity. See, this is the message of our time. And this message of unity goes into the world, what date? 1844. Message of unity, and let the radiance of its light shine upon you. Gather ye together, and for the sake of God, resolve to root out whatever is the source of contention amongst you. Then will the effluence of the world's great luminary, ooh, I get

Whose throne do you think that will be? I think it'll be Lucifer's throne. This wronged one, capitalized. Now, if you don't know, one is an acronym for Lucifer in the occult world. Has ever since the early days of his life cherished none other desire but this, and will continue to entertain no wish except this wish. There can be no doubt whatever that the peoples of the world, of whatever race or religion, derive their inspiration from one heavenly source and are subject to one God. The difference between the ordinances under which they abide should be attributed to varying requirements and exigencies of the age in which they were revealed. All of them except a few, which are the outcome of human perversity, were ordained of God. That's interesting. All of them in the world were ordained of God except a few who are perverse. I wonder who they are. They were ordained of God and are a reflection of his will and purpose. Arise and armed with the power of faith, shatter to pieces the gods of your vain imaginings and sowers of dissension amongst you. Ooh, ooh. Cleave unto that which draweth you together and uniteth you. Tough act to follow. 1844, a message of unity. 1844, a message of separation. Who gives the message of separation? This strange crowd that preaches the three angels' message. And except a few who are the outcome of human perversity. Interesting. Dan Wheatley writes, as a Baha'i, I see myself as a world citizen, and I strongly believe that the world is moving closer to a united global community, a human family. Unity in the diversity may sound like just another soundbite, a trite piece of verbal cosmetics in an age where content is less important than presentation. The reality is that the concept of unity in diversity is a deeply spiritual concept. It is a key tenet of the Baha'i faith, and it is an essential concept to bear in mind when trying to find solutions to a wide range of global problems. So this is the greatest representation in the United Nations. So this is not just some, you know, little offshoot squeaky group somewhere. And they are there for a reason, to have a big voice. What does it mean to be ecumenical? It means the whole inhabited world serving the wronged one. Modern spiritualism and all these things that we've dealt with, the seventh angel poured out his vial into the air, and there came a great voice out of the temple from heaven, from throne, saying, it is done. Sooner or later, God is going to end this lie on this earth. And all the Blavatskys and all the Annie Besants and all the Alice Baileys with their doctrines from demonology will be exposed for what they are, because they literally worship Lucifer. After all, this was published by Lucifer Publishing Company, so who else do they worship? Later changed to Lucifer's Trust to hide the name. Or all these strange prophets that came? Here's another interesting date. 1844, the Sinaitic manuscript, Codex Sinaiticus, is discovered in Mount Sinai and forms the basis of all modern translations which remove Jesus Christ as God and as the only Savior of mankind. Do you think it's chance? Do you think this is chance? This is very strange. So at the same time, when this message of separation and worship God and give glory to Him, there's only one Savior, one gospel, one means of salvation. All these things come together, and the date is 1844. And you'll remember Genesis 3:15, I'll put enmity between you and the woman, and between your seed and her seed, and he shall bruise your head, and you shall bruise his heel, is changed by Catholicism into she shall crush thy head. So here we see this interesting battle evolving in the last days. This is Robert Miller. He was the Undersecretary General of the United Nations, remember? The world's major religions in the end all want the same thing, even though they were born in different places and circumstances. You remember that story? What the world needs is a convergence of the different religions in the search and definition of the cosmic or divine laws which ought to regulate our behavior. Worldwide spiritual ecumenism. That is what they want. Everybody to come together. Peace will be impossible without the taming of fundamentalism through a united religion that

professes faithfulness only to the global spirituality and to the health of this planet. So now these two groups are coming into opposition with each other. The New World Religion, says Alice A. Bailey, must be based upon those truths which have stood the test of time. They are steadily taking shape in human thinking, and for them the United Nations fights. My great personal dream is to get a tremendous alliance between all the major religions and the United States. Robert Miller. So the churches come together. Two messages in the world. Now, the Seventh-day Adventist Church also has the message, do not accept the mark of the beast. Sabbath is the day of the Lord. Worship him who made the heavens, the earth, the sea, and the springs of water. Papacy comes and says, no, you must listen to me. I'll tell you when to worship your worship on the first day of the week, because I am the authority in your life. And so the papacy, on May 7, 1998, issued this famous apostolic letter, Deus Domini, of the Holy Father, John Paul, where he asks for Sunday legislation. Sunday, the primordial feast revealing the meaning of time, the spiritual and pastoral riches of Sunday as it has been handed on to us by tradition are truly great. Well, at least he admits it's not from the Bible, right? Significantly, the Catechism of the Catholic Church teaches that the Sunday celebration of the Lord's Day and His Eucharist is at the heart of the Church's life. And then he explains who you worship on Sunday. This is his document. This is Pope John Paul's encyclical. As they listen to the word proclaimed on the Sunday assembly, the faithful look to whom? To Mary. Now, what did Blavatsky say? Who is Mary? She says, Mary is really anthropomorphized Isis and is really Lucifer. That's what Blavatsky said. We did that in a previous lecture. So they look to the Virgin Mary, learning from her to keep it and ponder it in their hearts. With Mary, they learn to stand at the foot of the cross, offering the Father, etc., etc. With Mary, they experience the joy of the resurrection. And so he goes on and on and on and on and on. His mercy is from age to age, from Sunday to Sunday. The pilgrim people follow in the footsteps of Mary. Now, if you do not understand occult language, then this doesn't mean much. But if you know that to them, this Mary figure is really a form of the great luminary, who can be both male or female, then this is serious business, because I would like to follow the Lord Jesus Christ when I go to worship Him. And according to this, this is not what happens on a Sunday. Now, if you obey the papacy in this decree that He's asking for here, then who are you worshiping? God or this one? Obviously, this one. He goes on to continue. Only in the 4th century did the civil law of the Roman Empire recognize the weekly occurrence, determined that on the day of the sun, the judges, the people of the cities, and the various trade corporations would not work. And so he says, it would therefore be wrong to see in this old legislation of the rhythm of the week a mere historical circumstance with no special significance for the church and which it could simply set aside. Even after the fall of the empire, the councils did not cease to insist upon the arrangements regarding Sunday rest. So he says, don't think that was history. I'm talking about now. And then he goes on to quote the famous encyclical of Pope Leo, Rerum Novarum. And then he says, therefore, also in the particular circumstances of our own time, Christians will naturally strive to ensure that civil legislation respects their duty to keep Sunday holy. So he's asking for civil legislation for Sunday. And Sunday Times, London came up. Pope launches crusade to save Sunday. Make it clear that Sunday must not be worked, since it must be celebrated as the Lord's Day. That brings him into a clash with the Word of God and the Sabbath issue. Even Israel's Minister of the Interior wants to have Sunday introduced. That is an interesting one. June 2000, Süddeutsche Zeitung, München. So we have human rights, yes, but those human rights are qualified that as long as you obey
the papal system.

you have these rights. Here's a right to freedom of religion. But freedom of religion, it means that you are not allowed to preach to anyone about Jesus Christ or about any doctrine, because that would be an offense to the other's freedom, not yours. And then he came up with this fascinating encyclical called Ad Tuendam Fidem, by which certain norms are inserted into the code of canon law and into the code of canon laws of the Eastern churches. And canon 1436 of the Catholic Church now is to read, according to Pope John Paul II, whoever denies or places in doubt any truth that must be believed with divine and Catholic faith, or repudiates the Christian faith as a whole and does not come to his senses after having been legitimately warned, is to be punished as a heretic. Oh, fascinating. So Pope John Paul II asks that people who don't agree with him must be punished as heretics. When last did they speak like that? In the Middle Ages. Well, they can be punished with penalties, not including excluding deposition. Take away what belongs to you. Aside from such cases, whoever rejects a doctrine proposed as definitively to be held by the Roman pontiff, question, did he not just define that we must keep Sunday? Yes or no? All right, now what if I'm an Adventist, the Seventh-day Adventist, and I say the Bible says the seventh day? Do I then come into a clash with him? Yes or no? Yes. By the Roman pontiff or the College of Bishops exercising their authentic magisterium or else accepts a doctrine condemned by them as erroneous, didn't he just say what he believes and anything else is not right? And does not come to his senses after having been legitimately warned, is to be punished by an appropriate penalty. Very nice wording. What was the appropriate penalty in the past? Death. Death was the appropriate penalty. Do you think they could go that far? Do you think they could go that far? Well, it's interesting. And then we order that everything decreed by us, capital, in this apostolic letter, motu priori, be firm and valid, and we command that it be inserted in the universal law of the Catholic Church, that is in the code of canon law and the code of canons, blah, blah, blah, blah, blah, given at Rome, St. Peter's, 18 May, 1998, in the 20th year of our capital pontificate. That's quite arrogant. Us and our capitalized. Who else uses us and our capitals? God. Let us make man in our image. So the Pope says here, very cryptically, that he's God. And he's ruling you, and he's telling you to keep Sunday, whether you like it or not. Remember that when we did Revelation chapter 10, I told you there are only two truly worldwide religious movements in the world. The one is the Roman Catholic system, the other one is the Seventh-day Adventist Church. The Roman Catholic system preaches keep Sunday and keep my commandments, and the Seventh-day Adventist Church preaches keep God's commandments. Stay faithful to Him, and the Sabbath is a sign of obedience to God. You will keep the Sabbath. Listen to the word of God, don't listen to the word of man. Well, you remember this one, made in 1969 by the Catholic Church, not the creator of the universe in Genesis 2:1, but the Catholic Church can claim the honor of having granted man a pause to his work every 7 days. Reason and common sense demand the acceptance of one or the other of these alternatives, either Protestantism and the keeping holy of Saturday, or Catholicity and the keeping holy of Sunday. Compromise is impossible. Do you remember that? It was Rome speaking. And she says, Sunday is the offspring of the Catholic Church. We've read that, without Protestant reprisal. And she says, you can read the Bible from Genesis to Revelation. You will not find one scripture authorizing Sunday. And they're quite right. They've done their homework. Cardinal Gibbons knows.

that in this matter, the Sabbath question, the Seventh-day Adventist is the only consistent Protestant. Now, that was in 1942. And I showed you as well that the Cardinal wrote here, people who think that the Scriptures should be the sole authority should logically become Seventh-day Adventists and keep Saturday holy. Now, that's fascinating stuff. And you'll say, that's history. Maybe Rome's changed. Well, I have news for you. Here is Rome's challenge, and it comes from the Roman Catholic webpage, ImmaculateHeart.com, and it was issued in December 2003. How long ago is that? Okay. And let me read it to you. It's very fascinating what the Roman Catholic Church has to say today on this issue. Most Christians, it comes straight from them, not from me. I didn't make this up. Most Christians assume that Sunday is the biblically approved day of worship. The Roman Catholic Church protests that it transferred Christian worship from the biblical Sabbath, Saturday, to Sunday, and that to try to argue that the change was made in the Bible is both dishonest and a denial of Catholic authority. If Protestantism wants to base its teachings only on the Bible, it should worship on Saturday. Right, that's the Roman Catholic Church speaking today. Do you think they might go further? That would be interesting. What else have you got to say? Well, they republished this article that they had published in 1893, from which I quoted in the last lecture. Now, why are they requoting this full article on the Catholic webpage? Well, they're saying over here, in February 24, 1893, the General Conference of Seventh-day Adventists adopted certain resolutions appealing to the government and people of the United States from the decision of the Supreme Court declaring this to be a Christian nation and from the action of Congress in legislating upon the subject of religion. And in answer to this, in March 1893, the International Religious Liberty Association printed these resolutions in a tract entitled Appeal and Remonstrance, and on receipt of these, the edition of the Catholic Mirror of Baltimore, Maryland, published a series of four editorials which appeared in that paper September 2, 9, 16, 23, 1893. And the Catholic Mirror was the official organ of Cardinal Gibbons and the Vatican in the United States. So this is a very official document that they published. So why did they publish this? Because the Seventh-day Adventists appealed to keep church and state separate. Now, their webpage, Mary Online, reprints this whole article, and I'm not going to deal with it in detail again. Basically, the article is an expose of Sabbath, and it is a wonderful study, better or equal to what any scholar in the Seventh-day Adventist Church would come up with, saying why the Sabbath is the day of the Lord. So they prove from the Bible that the Sabbath, the seventh day, is the day of the Lord, so that they can claim that they changed it. They're not shy of having changed it. They're not hiding it. They admit it. They're arrogant about it. Those are the facts. So now let's continue. I'll just quote a little bit from that one where they said, Protestants say, how can I receive the teachings of an apostate church? How, we asked, have you managed to receive her teachings all your life in direct opposition to your recognized teacher, the Bible, on the Sabbath question? That was that article in 1893. And then those who follow the Bible as their guide, the Israelites and Seventh-day Adventists, have the exclusive weight of evidence on their side. So they published this again. And then they state over here, the Adventists are the only body of Christians with the Bible as their teacher who can find no warrant in its pages for the change of the day from the seventh to the first, hence their appellation, Seventh-day Adventists. And so we continue. They write there, no Protestant living today has ever yet obeyed that command, preferring to follow the apostate church, in adverted commas, referred to than its teacher, the Bible, which from Genesis to Revelation teaches no other doctrine. Should the Israelites and Seventh-day Adventists be correct, both sides appeal to the Bible as their infallible teacher. Let the Bible decide whether Saturday or Sunday be the day enjoined by God. One of the two bodies must be wrong.
And then they give this long

Bible study about this issue. And then there's an editor's notes. And notice this interesting editor's notes. It was upon this very point that the Reformation was condemned by the Council of Trent. Wow! Did you know that the whole Reformation failed at the Council of Trent because of the Sabbath issue? Did you know that? Wow, what happened? Interesting. You see, the Reformers had constantly charged, as is here stated, that the Catholic Church had apostatized from the truth as contained in the written word, the Bible, and the Bible only. Thus says the Lord, these were their constant watchwords, and the scripture as in the written word, the sole standard of appeal. This was the proclaimed platform of the Reformation and of Protestantism. The scripture and tradition, that was what the Catholic Church said, the Bible as interpreted by the Church, and according to the unanimous consent of the fathers, this was the position and claim of the Catholic Church. This was the main issue in the Council of Trent. Interesting point. Which was called especially to consider the question that had been raised and forced upon the attention of Europe by the Reformers. Did you know that the Reformation could have succeeded? It could have succeeded. Finally, after a long and intensive strain, because there were many Catholics who were willing to give up tradition and accept the Bible and the Bible alone. It was knife-cutting-edge stuff. Archbishop of Reggio came into the council with substantially the following arguments to the party who held the scripture alone. And he said, the Protestants claim to stand upon the written word only. They profess to hold the scripture alone as the standard of faith. They justify their revolt by the plea that the church has apostatized from the written word and follows tradition. Now, the Protestants' claim that they stand upon the written word only is not true. The profession of holding scripture alone as the standard of faith is false. Proof. The written word explicitly adjoins the observance of the seventh day as the Sabbath. They do not observe the seventh day but reject it. That was his argument. If they truly hold to the scriptures alone as their standard, they would be observing the seventh day as enjoined by the scriptures. Yet they not only reject the observance of the Sabbath enjoined in the written word, but they have adopted and do practice the observance of Sunday, which they have only tradition of the church. Consequently, the claim of Scripture alone as the standard fails, and the doctrine of Scripture and tradition as essential is fully established, the Protestants themselves being judges. So the Reformation failed because of the Sabbath issue. That's very interesting. Then he continues, this was the inconsistency of Protestant practice with the Protestant profession that gave the Catholic Church a long-sought and anxiously desired ground upon which to condemn Protestantism and the whole Reformation movement as only a selfish, ambitious rebellion against church authority. Then they continued, and this is today the position of the respective parties to this controversy. Today, as the document shows, this is the vital issue upon which the Catholic Church arraigns Protestantism, and upon which she condemns the course of popular Protestantism as being indefensible, self-contradictory, and suicidal. What will these Protestants, what will this Protestantism do? Wow, what a challenge that was. Wasn't that a challenge? So the Reformation failed because of the Sabbath issue. Isn't it interesting that the Bible says, when it talks about Sardis in the seven churches, I have not found your work complete in the eyes of God. Nevertheless, there will be those in Sardis who will walk with me in white. And I believe they will. The Luthers and the Melanchthons and all these great reformers will walk in white. They walked after the best light that they had, but they knew of the Sabbath issue. But they refused to backtrack. In fact, their own Augsburg Confession condemned them. Now let's see what the editor of Mary Online made with this letter, December 2003, and take note. The challenge issued by Rome of 100 years ago remains. These apostolic writings that were published then.
Either the Catholic Church is right, or the Seventh-day

Adventists are right, there can be no other choice. Now, that's not me saying this. I didn't invent it. This is the Roman Catholic Church speaking today. And now you understand why I'm in this position. So who do they declare as their confirmed opponent? What does the Roman Catholic Church say? Who's the only consistent Protestant, and who's the only one that opposes them on this issue? The Seventh-day Adventist Church. Now, can you understand why the Seventh-day Adventist Church is a rebuke not only to Catholicism but also to Protestantism? Yes or no? It must be. And so they will be reviled and called sects by both Catholicism and Protestantism. So basically, if this is so, I have been preaching it here. This is the position of the Seventh-day Adventist Church. Irrespective of what others are doing, and Catholicism agrees heartily. In fact, says the editor, there can be no other choice. If you look then at the 1999 interfaith meeting, where the Pope was elected as the spiritual leader of the world, where it was asked that they join in condemning the Christian fundamentalists who abuse speech and whose efforts at converting others incite hatred and violence, who is that then directed to largely, do you think? Must be the Seventh-day Adventists, because they are the consistent Protestants that preach against anti-biblical doctrines. All present were of one accord, two key points. Pope John Paul II was endorsed by consensus as the planet's speech chief spiritual guide and overseer, and these religious fundamentalists who refuse to go along with the global ecumenical movement are to be silenced. Well, who are they? Who are they? They've just identified them. They said who the problem child is. And George W. Bush says, the best way to honor Pope John Paul II, truly one of the great men, is to take his teaching seriously, to listen to his words and put his words into teachings here and to hear it in action into America. This is a challenge we must accept. So is the United States going to accept papal doctrine, or is it going to accept biblical doctrine? Papal doctrine, he just said so. So they want to make laws. And this is another thing that Revelation says. They will do it. So we can see a world clash coming along. Let's have a look at these interesting quotes. These are, every single one here is referenced. God works in many ways through many faiths and religious agency. This is one reason for the elimination of non-essential doctrines. You see? If something doesn't fit into the ecumenism, what must you do with it? Get rid of it. What doesn't fit into ecumenism? Sabbath keeping. It must go. Other steps will also be taken in this department of religion and education over which the Christ rules, and he will move to restore the ancient spiritual landmarks, to eliminate that which is non-essential, and to reorganize the entire religious field again in preparation for the restoration of the mysteries. These mysteries, when restored, will unify all faiths. Question. Can we go along with that, yes or no? Answer is no. This is a serious issue. New Ager Natalie Banks states, looking below the seething surface of outer events, we become aware of the spreading move towards the elimination of sectarian separativeness and an increasing distaste for reliance on hard and fast doctrine and dogma. At the same time, there's an intensified search for a deeper understanding of the inner teachings and their application to the enormous problems of today. So what are they looking for? Get rid of those doctrines which separate. Can you see how the Sabbath is becoming a mighty issue? How we will have to stand for truth and righteousness, and Jesus Christ is to be just scrapped in the shredder? This is a total onslaught on Jesus Christ through his people. Thomas Ehrenzeller, director of World Federalists, asserts a growing number of people are sponsoring a backlash against the wave of religious fundamental fanaticism. The right course to take is that which will lead to a new world of unity and world law. One quote after another.

Alistair Bailey said the same. The day is dawning when all religions will be regarded as emanating from one source. They will accept the same truths, not as theological concepts, but as essential to spiritual living, a brotherhood of human relations. Well, that might sound nice on paper, but it's not what God says. Thus, the expression, aims, and efforts of the United Nations will be eventually brought to fruition, and a new church of God, gathered out of all religions and spiritual groups, will unitedly bring to an end the great heresy of separateness. Love, unity, and the risen Christ will be present, and he will demonstrate to us the perfect life. The great heresy of separateness. What does the loud cry say? Come out and be separate. There's a huge clash here. Now I understand why the United Nations made a point of coming to speak to my denomination and say there's only one way, and that's the United Nations. There's only one body that'll do it, and that's the United Nations, and blah, blah, blah, blah, blah. Well, he might have said that, but me personally, I'm not interested in that. She states that the enlightened people will not tolerate authoritarianism in any church or totalitarianism in any political system. They will not accept or permit the rule of any body of men who undertake to tell them what they must believe in order to be saved. Oops. So what if the Bible says there is only one way under heaven and earth whereby you may be saved, and that is through Christ Jesus? They will not permit us to say that, right? You may not say that anymore. Well, it's already against the law. It's against the hate laws. William Irvin Thomas, a New Ager, indicates that the form of the church in the New Age will remain the same. Thus, churchgoers are less likely to notice that there has been a change in the message. He says the new spirituality does not reject the earlier patterns of the great universal religions. Priests and church will not disappear. They will not be forced out of existence in the New Age. They will be absorbed into existence of the New Age. Isn't that brilliant? God has called a movement since 1844 to stand against this movement. And what a crisis we are going to face. What a crisis we are going to face. I have the worst invitation for you in the world. How would you like to come to an organization that's going to be the pariah of the world, the most distasteful, the most hated sect in all the world, and they keep the Sabbath contrary to a law of the Roman Catholic Church, which is to be propagated in all the world, and come and be a hated sectarian? Nice invitation. Who's going to follow that? Doesn't sound too good to me. But what if the other side is going to see the wrath of God, and God has promised to protect all those who rally around his word? Wouldn't that be an interesting scenario? And who would answer to a request like that? I'll tell you who will answer. Only those who really believe and trust that Jesus will do it. No one else. Is there a better separating message than this? I don't think so. I don't think so. Preparation by men and women of goodwill is needed to introduce new values of living, new standards of behavior, new attitudes. World teacher will be mainly concerned with requirements of a new world order and a reorganization of the social structure. That was a flyer from World Goodwill. This is not a Mickey Mouse organization. This was founded by all the great leaders of the world. Robert Miller Wells writes, the world's major religions must speed up dramatically their ecumenical movement and recognize the unity of their objectives in the diversity of their cults. Religions must actively cooperate to bring to unprecedented heights a better understanding of the mysteries of life and of our place in the universe. My religion, right or wrong, my nation, right or wrong, must be abandoned forever in the planetary age. Sorry, the Bible and the Bible alone or nothing. Jesus was wrong, says Dwal Kul. Who is he? Dwal Kul is a demon who spoke to Alice A. Bailey. Jesus was wrong about the dividing of the sheep and the goats.
It has

been thought that the sheep went to heaven and the goats went to hell. It's the other way around. Remember that this is not a joke. That the United Nations has said that they base their writings on Alice A. Bailey, who channeled Dwal Kul. This is not a joke. This is serious stuff. The goat in Capricorn is the initiate, and from a certain esoteric angle, the goats do go to heaven because they function in the spiritual kingdom. The sheep remain on earth until they become goats. What a load of rubbish. Entrance into heaven, declares Dwal Kul, is entrance into the Aquarian age, and Piscean Christian, in other words, forces will be receding rapidly. This is a war on Jesus Christ. This is not a war on any sect or individual. We just happen to be caught in the middle with a choice. World good will stay, the radiant light, the message of Christ cannot have anything to do with somber teachings of the churches based on death, crucifixion, agony, eternal hell, wrath of a vengeful God. To build a new civilization based on the emerging new consciousness in humanity, the church organizations, if they want to survive, will have to adjust to the spiritual hierarchy. That means the demonic leadership of the new age. This is a problem. Humanity will not be able to make the transition from earth only to universal life until the chaff has separated from the wheat. Democratic vice president nominee for 1984 and executive director of the World Future Society, Barbara Marx Hubbard, doesn't mince words. Well, she surely doesn't. No worldly peace can prevail until the self-centered members of the planetary body either change or die. That is the choice. They must surely die or change. What did the Pope say? They must be condemned as a heretic and they must suffer an appropriate penalty. Well, let's ask his cronies what the penalty is. Change or die, that's the penalty. The act is as horrible as killing a cancer cell. It must be done for the sake of the future of the whole. Well, I don't have to read all these quotes about defective seeds and they must be cut out. Dwal Kul speaking to Alice A. Bailey, a violent streptococcal germ infection has menaced the life of humanity. The germ makes its presence felt in infected areas in the body of humanity. Another surgical operation may be necessary to get rid. It has to go. Death is not a disaster. Much destruction will be permitted. Do you think we're heading for another Auschwitz experience? I don't want to make anybody afraid, but these are just quotes. These hindrances will be brought under the care of the great ones who will nurse them back to a healthy state. Thank you. You stay with yourself. I don't need your healthy state. This can be done much better and more quickly without the physical body. See how clever this is? Well, let's just transport him to the other side. Ruth Montgomery says that the souls will have passed into the spirit to rethink their attitudes. These are all absolute bomber quotes. They are real. They're not jokes. Former New Ager Randall Bear states that those who refuse the mark of the beast will be targeted for extermination and what would emphatically be called re-education centers of love and relocation. Must change or perish, says a Templeton Prize winner. Remember that Billy Graham was a Templeton Prize winner. Now, this is a high horse, Dr. Adler. He's chairman of the board of editors of Encyclopedia Britannica, director of the Institute for Philosophical Research in Chicago, chairman of the PIDA Project, honorary trustee of the Aspen Institute, and highly honored by the highest forums in the world. He says, simply stated, Adler argues that we will not be able to attain world peace until we attain cultural unity, but he argues that there is only one obstacle to this unity, Christianity. Which Christianity? The one that stands on the Bible and the Bible alone. Christianity claims supernatural knowledge and divine revelation that is divisive and not open to rational debate, should not be tolerated. Now, these are high individuals who are saying these things. So, a Christianity that is based on absolutely the Bible cannot be tolerated. You know what? I'm excited.

0: You know why? Because we must be so close to the end. And if you knew the promises that God has in store for them that love Him, wow! And how God will protect His people like He protected the Israelites of old. Do these people know that plagues are coming? And that God will make a difference between His people and them? He made a difference amongst the Egyptians. There were 10 plagues. The first 3 fell on everyone. But the last 7 only on the Egyptians. How many plagues at the end of time? Oh, we're going to dispense with the first 3. Isn't that nice? I'm telling you something. It's worth it to follow God. They can bark as much as they like. They are barking up the wrong tree. Amen. They are fighting God. Wow. God snaps His finger and they would be gone. What arrogance. Christian churches, writes Rothschild, in reality, an illusion must also kill out all separativeness. You see, that's the problem. And learn to cooperate with all the other faiths whose scriptures are of equal value and beauty as the New Testament. Okay. Continue. Christopher Hyatt refers to Christian fundamentalists as the shadow in emerging society. He reveals how this changing of the gods will take place. And the earth still requires some blood. These people will have to be eradicated. I see as required a lot of blood, disruption, chaos, and pain for a mass change to occur. Bailey's booklet advises there must be no distress over the disappearance of the old order. Okay. The good, the true, and the beautiful is on its way, and for it mankind is responsible and not some outer divine intervention. What does the Seventh-day Adventist Church teach? There will be an outer divine intervention. That's what the Seventh-day Adventists teach. Do what the other denominations teach? No. There will be a rapture and a total conversion. That's a lie. Protestantism is even lying to its own people. It's not what the Bible teaches. John 16 verse 2, they shall put you out of the synagogues. Yea, the time cometh that whoever killeth you will think that he doeth God's service. That's biblical. John 16:33, these things I have spoken unto you, that in me you might have peace. In the world you will have tribulation, but be of good cheer, I have overcome the world. Right, this was the video that was on national television by CNN after the September 11 event.
1: In war, countries suffer casualties. The risk in a democracy like the United States is that the Constitution will be one of them. Here are some of the new rules. Suspects can be held for up to 7 days without being charged with anything. The Los Angeles Times reported this past week that more than 1,000 are being detained. Also, the government can eavesdrop on any conversations these detainees have with their lawyers. The feds used to have evidence, get a judge to authorize the eavesdropping. No longer, suspicion is enough. Also, foreigners can be tried by special military courts. These would be secret, no reporters allowed. The defendants might or might not have lawyers. How would we know? The courts could admit evidence that would be inadmissible in civil court, hearsay, gossip, whatever. Juries wouldn't have to be unanimous to sentence defendants to death. There would be no appeals. Got to be able to do this, the government says, to fight terror. Anyway, Attorney General John Ashcroft says, foreign terrorists do not deserve the protections of the American Constitution. Patrick Leahy of Vermont says it sends a message that it is acceptable to hold secret trials and summary executions without the possibility of judicial review, which is certainly true. New York Times columnist William Samphire says the President of the United States has just assumed what amounts to dictatorial power to jail or execute aliens. There is precedent. During World War II, the United States secretly tried Germans who landed here by submarine with plans for sabotage. They were convicted, most were hanged, and the Supreme Court upheld that action. So, secret star chamber trials are apparently constitutional, but they do deny defendants the protection the Constitution offers. On the other hand, the men who bombed the World Trade Center in 1993 were tried in civil court.

is in place, everything can happen very quickly. A period of extreme tribulation and unprecedented misery is soon to cover the entire world. Destruction of undesirable elements. This is Lori Krishna, Kalki Avatar speaking. Maharishi Mahesh Yoga. Interesting man. What does he say? The man who brought the occultic practice of transcendental meditation says, there has not and there will not be a place for the unfit. The fit will lead and the unfit are not coming along. There is no place for them. In the age of enlightenment, there is no place for ignorant people. Interesting. Matthew Fox, remember this is this famous Catholic theologian? He speaks of the New Age with its 4 billion occupants. What happened to the other 3 billion? What happened to them? Author John Randolph Price, author of Super Beings, identifies Christians in the statement, there are some groups who continue to cling to the absurd idea that man is a miserable sinner and a worm of the dust. He also notifies us that 2.5 billion people will be killed. And New Ager humanist John Dunphy refers to Christianity as a rotting corpse. We could go on and on. This is a nice man. Prince Philip, he says, in the event that I am reincarnated, I would like to return as a deadly virus in order to contribute something to solve overpopulation. These people are high occultists. They're very friendly. Ted Turner, chairman of the Better World Society, called Christians bozos and losers. And he also said the population must go down. So he wants 250 to 350 million people on Earth, a 95% decline. Well, who knows? Maybe he'll set an example one day. The Georgia Guidestones. Very interesting stones here in the United States. There they are in Georgia. And what are they? One of the highest hilltops in Elbert County, Georgia, stands a huge granite monument engraved in 8 different languages on 4 giant stones that support the common capstone or 10 guides or commandments. The monument is alternatively referred to as the Georgia Guidestones or American Stonehenge. The message is, maintain humanity under 500 million. That's interesting. What must happen to the rest? Guide reproduction wisely, improve fitness, unite humanity with living new language, rule passion, faith, tradition, and all things with tempered reason, protect people and nations with fair laws, let all nations rule internally, resolve external disputes in a world court, avoid petty laws, balance personal rights, blah, blah, blah, prize truth, be not a cancer on the earth, leave room for nature. 10 rules. What happens to the rest of humanity? What do they want to do? These people have murder in their hearts. Well, fascinating stuff. There's the original Stonehenge. And there's a little hole in this Georgia stone. The hole in the stone was drilled in the center stone so that the North Star, which in masonry is a symbol of Lucifer, could be visualized through it at any moment. This was one of the several requirements stipulated by a so-called R.C. Christian for the building of the American Stonehenge. And then it says over here, the Georgia Guidestones, let these be guidestones to an age of reason. Age of reason. Now that's an interesting statement because the Age of Reason was a book written by Thomas Paine. Its intent was to destroy the Judeo-Christian beliefs upon which the USA Republic was founded. Interesting stuff that's coming together. Well, I have news for these future murderers and their little plans. Daniel 2 verse 44 says, and in the days of these kings shall the God of heaven set up a kingdom which shall never be destroyed. And the kingdom shall not be left to other people, but it shall break in pieces and consume all these kingdoms, and it shall stand forever. Amen. What a tremendous promise. Malachi 3:5, and I will come near to you to judgment, and I will be a swift witness against the sorcerers. These people are sorcerers. They're worshiping Lucifer. And against the adulterers and the false swearers and those that oppress the hireling in his wages, the widow, the fatherless, and that turn aside the stranger from the right and fear not me, says the Lord of hosts.
9 testimonies, spirit of prophecy.

that we might see the need of these cities as God sees them. At such a time as this, every hand is to be employed. The Lord is coming. The end is near. Yea, it hasteth us greatly. In a little while we shall be unable to work with the freedom that we now enjoy. Terrible scenes are before us, and what we do, we must do quickly. Why do we sleep so? Even my own church. How often in my own church do I hear people, oh, the Lord's not coming yet. We have lots of time. Don't they have watchmen on the wall of Zion that watch and see and look at all these things? I don't believe we have a lot of time. I think we're this close. And they know who the enemy is. They've identified him. It is our duty now to employ every possible means to help in the proclamation of the truth. We are to work as we have never worked before. The Lord is coming very soon, and we are entering into scenes of calamity. Satanic agencies, though unseen, are working to destroy human life. I believe this woman was a prophet. Now is our time to work with vigilance. Our books and papers are to be brought to the notice of the people. The gospel of present truth is to be given to our cities without delay. We need to arouse to our duties. I want to tell you today, I'm a Seventh-day Adventist because I believe with all my heart that they preach the truth. And I want to tell you something else. I fought hook, line, and sinker not to become a Seventh-day Adventist. Do you think I wanted to give up everything in the world? I had everything. I was a professor at the university. I had this, that, and the other. I had everything. I didn't want to give it up. I had no choice. Because I checked out all the doctrines. I wanted to find a way out. Believe me, I searched to find a way out. There is no way out. As Roman Catholicism says, it's either the one or the other. They themselves say there is no other choice. So I concur with them. I was a Roman Catholic. I had to switch sides. And I did. And I don't want to fight anyone. I don't want to create war. I don't want to hurt anyone. I just wanted people to understand that they can be saved. Why will you die, O house of Israel? Why do you want to die? Accept the truth. Come out. Make Jesus your king. What's the matter with us? Can't we see what's happening in the world? Impending destruction. Also spirit of prophecy. Adventist home. The time is near when large cities will be swept away. And all should be warned of these coming judgments. Oh, that God's people had a sense of the impending destruction of thousands of cities now almost given to idolatry. Well, are they planning the destruction of many people? Yes or no? And they will use it as an excuse to eliminate the others with them. Daniel 7:18, but the saints of the Most High shall take the kingdom and possess the kingdom forever. Even forever and ever. Isn't that a tremendous promise? So what are we afraid of? I'm not afraid. I have learned to trust that God will do everything that He promises. And He has promised that it will not come near your gate. He has promised it. He said the plagues will fall, 1,000 will fall by your side, 10,000 by your right hand. It will not come near you. Internalize the promises. Read your Bibles. Read your Bibles. Make the promises your own. If you want to pick up my Bible, look in it. Every page has P's on it. Everywhere I find a promise of God, I put a P and I say, thank you, Lord, that's for me. And it is for you too. Every promise is yea and amen in God's word. And we will need the promises. But it's not enough to read them. We need to believe them. And for that, we need a relationship. You need oil. Pour the oil of experience into your bottles so that when the Lord comes, you will be able to stand. We are going home very soon. And all of those who are guests here tonight, I apologize for hurting many feelings. I apologize profusely because I know that what I say cuts to the bone and means change. It means change. But I want you to believe that I'm doing this with absolute conviction that this is the truth. And I believe that I have the Bible to back it up, every single word. And I've done everything in my power to give you the evidence that this is true. And you can reject it. That's your freedom of choice. That's the beauty of freedom.

of choice. But you will not be able to say you haven't heard it. You will not be able to say that. And if you're thinking, well, why didn't I stay away? Why didn't I just stay away? Then I could have skipped this disaster. No, I often wished, why did I ever get to know this carpenter, this pain in the neck who gave me a pamphlet? Why did I ever meet him? Yes, I've thought that many a times. But wow, I'll tell you something. To walk with God is an experience. I wouldn't change it for the world. I wouldn't want it any other way. Fortunately, God gives you the calamities piece by piece. He doesn't give it to you all at once. But this is the fact of the matter. And I'm not putting any pressure on you. I'm giving you the facts. People call me the facts man. Choose. Either it's from God, or I'm a total raving lunatic. That's your choice.

Welcome again, friends, to Through Different Eyes, a program that is dedicated to communicating God's understanding and God's ways of healing the broken heart. Today we're going to be looking at one of those beliefs that people carry that has trapped so many individuals into a downward spiral of hopelessness and helplessness and even anger.

16. Some of you could probably quote it, and I will quote it for you without opening the Bible this morning. But it is John 3:16. For God so loved the world that he gave his only begotten Son, that whosoever believeth in him should not perish but have everlasting life. Put your name in there. For God so loved Chuck and Mary and Nancy, whatever your name is. God so loved you that he gave his only begotten Son, that whosoever believeth in him should not perish but have everlasting life. Jeremiah 31:3, the Lord says, I have loved you with an everlasting love. Therefore, with loving kindness have I drawn you. Understanding that, let me read now the stress-producing belief, the belief that has trapped so many people. And then I want to give you Dr. Lynn Clark's alternative belief, a secular approach to challenging the lie and replacing it with a healthy thought. And then I'm going to give you God's alternative. Here now is the belief. Everybody's got to act fairly and considerately and treat me with respect and kindness, because if they don't, they are wicked and they're rotten and they're no good and they should be severely blamed and punished. An individual who carries this habitual belief, this habitual thought and feeling about other people, is someone who's carrying, as some people call it, chips on both shoulders and a chip on their nose and a chip on their knees and on their toes, just waiting for someone to flick that off so they can blow up. And of course, they're angry, they're critical, they're negative, and of course, very often, they're very, very depressed, simply because everybody's wrong and they're right. Is there an alternative way of thinking, an alternative way of seeing other people that can actually free a person from these negative thoughts, habitual thoughts, that produce a belief that causes them to respond negatively to other people? Yes, I believe there is. But before I give you God's alternative, I want to again give you Dr. Lynn Clark's alternative from a secular approach, a non-Christian approach. And here it is. I'm reading now from Dr. Lynn Clark's book, SOS for Your Emotions. Here's the replacement belief, replacement thoughts that a person can practice. Here it is. I'd prefer that others and the world be fair and reasonable, but life often isn't fair. When possible, I will encourage others to behave fairly and treat me fairly. Well, there you have the secular approach. Allow me now to actually give you God's alternative approach. Before I do, let me give you the text upon which I'm basing this. We just already heard John 3:16, for God so loved the world, for God so loved you that he gave his only begotten Son. But let's look at another text, Matthew chapter 7, verse 1, and Ephesians chapter 4, verses 31 and 32. Matthew 7, verse 1 says this, judge not that you be not judged. Now, we can judge outward appearances, but there's only one who can actually read what's really going on in someone's mind. Matthew 7 says, don't judge another person's heart. Now, going to Ephesians chapter 4, Ephesians chapter 4, verses 31 and 32. Ephesians chapter 4, verses 31 and 32. Let all bitterness and wrath and anger and clamor and evil speaking be put away from you with all malice, with all intent to do harm. And be ye kind one to another, tenderhearted, forgiving one another, even as God for Christ's sake has forgiven you. What an awesome text. I can lay aside all my bitterness and all my anger and all my wrath and all my clamor, all this thoughts rattling around in my mind, these negative thoughts. I can lay aside all malice and I can be tenderhearted and kind and forgiving. Now let me put this into

a very beautiful belief that you, dear friend, can practice if you are one of those treasures who are struggling with this negative thought pattern that everybody's got to be fair and considerate to me, and if they don't, they're wicked and bad and rotten. Here's what you can replace it with and find some of the peace of God. I recognize, God, that everyone in this world has stepped outside of your healing will at some time or another, that not everyone knows you and desires even to see things your way. It is such a relief to know that I don't have to judge the motives of anyone's heart. Because of your unchanging love for me and the power of your grace, I choose to practice loving and treating others as you have loved and treated me. What a radical change of thought from someone who is vindictive and always on the edge because they think everybody's against them. What a radical thought to actually be able to say, thank you, Lord, that you love me with an everlasting love. And I'm just asking you to give me the strength to start seeing other people as you see me. I hope that this beautiful thought, God's alternative thought, that can actually heal a broken heart will be a blessing to you. Courage to you, dear friend, as you continue to remember God loves you with an everlasting love. Have a good day.

We want to take a look at some of the tools that would be important in gardening and country living. There are several different types of tools that are important to consider that are very useful. We can get some of these tools in versions that use electricity, some in versions that use gasoline. But we want to also be aware and be on the lookout for and collecting or obtaining tools that we can use if gasoline or electricity are not available. We want to have the backup of the hand tools that will be most efficient and useful and know how to maintain, sharpen, and use them. So we want to take a look at a few of these, and one of the first things that I would mention is a good pair of shoes and a good pair of gloves. It's good to have some extra gloves on hand. Gloves are useful if you're having to work with rough things. Some types of tools will put blisters on your hands if your hands are not used to them, and wearing gloves can help that. If you're working with brush that has briars or thorns on it, gloves are good for that.

We want to look at some of the tools that would be useful for cutting, keeping down weeds, brush, getting wood, cutting down things that may be like a tree leaning over the garden, firewood, many of these kind of things. Of course, most of us are familiar with chainsaws. We can use a chainsaw to do cutting of wood. It's important to be aware of the safety procedures that are important for using a chainsaw. And some of these include the use of goggles or something to protect the face. Many of the tools, especially motorized tools, electric motors or gasoline motors, make it important to use goggles that will protect your eyes. You can get different types of goggles. This kind of pair of goggles works well for many of these applications. And then also we have earplugs.

You can buy boxes like this of earplugs to put in your ears to help protect from noise that oftentimes comes with motorized equipment. These kind of earplugs just fit in your ear. You can roll them up on one end until it squeezes down pretty small, just like that. Just roll it until it squeezes down. Then you can hold your ear down and push it in comfortably, not too far. Then do the same with the other one. Push it in. And they will gradually swell and fill back out until they fill up that ear canal. And you can hear the sound start muffling as they swell up and things get very quiet. Sometimes people even notice, if they're listening to somebody talking who has earplugs in, that the person talking will start talking louder and louder because they don't hear themselves as well. Then in addition to the earplugs, there are also other types of protection that can be used, such as earmuffs. There are earmuffs that will fit over the ears with a band over the top, and those can be used in conjunction with earplugs for a double effect of quietening things down. And this ear protection helps to save valuable hearing that can be lost permanently by hearing loud noises too much. Then another thing that is useful in our consideration of equipment to cut things with are the different types of hand tools that we can use. Of course, with wood, we're familiar with saws such as a hand saw. This is used oftentimes in carpentry just to cut small pieces of wood. A hand saw or a bow saw. The teeth are a little rougher on a bow saw, and the bow saw can be used for larger pieces of wood depending on the size. You can get bow saws from fairly short and even fold-up models that can all fold down into one piece or one straight line. They can be used for camping or taking with a person who's backpacking. Bow saws can come up to even much longer than this, 3 or 4 feet long. I've seen them as long as about 5 feet, large bow saw. Then we have the heavier type, one-man crosscut saw. Sometimes you can find ones like this at flea markets or antique stores. Sometimes they may not be in real good condition, but they can be cleaned up and made usable. They're very good to have on hand, and then we're familiar with crosscut saws as well. The two-man saw. But it's good to have the things that can be used by hand. And with saws such as a bow saw, it's very helpful to have a spare blade or two to keep on hand, because sometimes these blades, under a lot of wear and pressure, can snap or break in two, and so having a spare blade available is very helpful. Maybe even several on hand would be a good

And as a person lifts, the hook catches and the leverage enables a person to turn the log with much more ease than trying to turn it just with your hands. So that's very helpful. An axe, of course, is a good part of wood equipment. A double-bitted axe is very useful. Many of the old-timers would keep one side of the axe specifically for cutting roots in the ground or things near the ground where they might hit dirt or rocks or even wire or staples in a tree where a fence or something might have been put up. So they would keep one blade just for those kind of uses, and the other blade would be for cutting wood only where there was no danger of damaging it. That way they could keep one blade very sharp and not have nicks or damages in it, and the other side was the one to use where there might be a liability of damage. A double-bitted axe is also much easier to use for doing simple wood hewing, squaring up the side of a piece of wood or hewing a piece of wood down to make a handle for a tool. A double-bitted axe, as you can see, is more slim than some other types of axes, such as the single-bitted axe. Single-bitted axe, you can see, is much thicker than the double-bitted axe, and of course, axes come in different sizes and shapes. Even this is a smaller one and even more slim. The more slim that the axe is, the easier it is to do simple hewing with it. Notching, like for the end of a cabin wall, or even hewing the end of a piece of wood for a stake. You can sharpen it like a pencil point just by turning it and hewing on the bottom of the stake with a double-bitted axe. It would be very hard to do that with a single-bitted axe because the end is a little more blunt, it's much thicker, and widens much more on the top. The single-bitted axe also works good for splitting wood if the wood is not too big. When you hit the piece of wood, many times the axe will stick in the top of the piece of wood if it doesn't split immediately, and then the back of the axe can be hit and driven on down into the block of wood just like a little wedge. Now it's very important to remember not to hit the back of the axe with another hammer, such as a sledgehammer. If the axe is in a piece of wood, you don't want to hit the back of it with a sledgehammer. What's going to happen if you do that? The back end of the axe is going to flare out. And something else that can also happen is the hole can start getting wider because of being mashed together from the blows on the back, and it can even split out the side of the axe where the handle goes in. So, what would you hit the back of the axe with? The best thing to use is a maul made from a piece of wood. You can take a branch from a tree or a small tree trunk and just whittle a handle out of most of the length of it, cut it 2 or 2.5 feet long, and whittle a handle out of the end of it, and just leave about 4 or 5 inches at the end, the full size. So it's like a wooden hammer all the way along with a wooden head on it, and you can hit the back of this with that wooden handle. Never hit the back of an axe with something metal because of the damage that you can produce. But the single-bitted axe works good for that. It can also be used for getting a split started for making stakes. If you have a piece of a tree that is 5 or 6 feet long and you want to make stakes, you can hit the end with the axe to get a little split started, and then you can use your wooden maul to hit the end of the axe and drive it in a little more, or you can use a wedge. It's ideal to have several wedges. These can be used for additional splitting in larger pieces of wood and also for splitting stakes out of a log. And once you get the split started, you can just put the wooden wedge in there. And you can use the sledgehammer. Wedges are designed to hit with a heavier tool, such as a sledgehammer. It will flare the top some, and so it's important to be careful that any little flakes of metal don't fly off and hit you. The wedge can be driven in, and then if it still doesn't split as far as it needs to, another wedge can be driven in a little further.

and just work down the log to split it. There are several types of larger hammers that can be used in working with wood or for other purposes. Some hammers, such as this one here, which is about a 16-pound hammer, is useful for breaking up rock. If you have to break up rock, you can hit the rock with the pointed end, and the other end can be used also. It also is very useful for pounding in stakes that you're putting into the ground. Because of the weight, it helps to give a good driving action, much more than a smaller hammer would. Then another tool, this is like a wedge on the end of a handle. This is an axe-eye maul, or a splitting maul with a handle in it. This can be used to split wood oftentimes without the use of any other tool. By hitting hard on the top of a piece of firewood, the split can be developed, the top can be hit, and with these a small sledgehammer can be used because of a much bigger size head and a more solid piece of metal. Or if the piece of wood is not too big, even just pounding the piece of wood, if it's stuck on the end of the handle, can help to split it. But this works very well for splitting firewood. Now let's take a look at one more of the things that can be used for cutting wood. An electric chainsaw. Electric chainsaw, of course, requires electricity, but it is easy to start. It just requires pulling the trigger. I'll demonstrate here. Requires having an extension cord. It will fit that is long enough to fit to wherever you need to do your cutting, but it doesn't require gasoline. It still has a place to put in oil for oiling the chain and keeping it lubricated. It's the same basic principle as far as keeping the chain tight and other adjustments, filing and sharpening. The bar operates the same as a gasoline chainsaw, but for those who don't want to pay the expense of a gasoline chainsaw, but would like to do some simple cutting around their home, an electric chainsaw can be very useful and is much cheaper.

cutting tools are important in the garden for trimming, as well as around a country home place. Ability to cut grass. Most people are familiar with a lawnmower. You can either get a lawnmower that has a blade that turns horizontally and cuts the grass off, or a rolling type mower. Many of the old fashioned push mowers were of a rolling type of blade structure that would run around and cut the grass off. Also, for cutting grass, for cutting weeds, for trimming bushes, there are many different tools available. We have hedge clippers. These work good for being able to cut fairly rough brush, briars, hedges, weeds, things like that. Many of them even have a hole right at the beginning part of the blade near the bottom. You can catch a branch with it and cut it off, a branch maybe as big as your finger. It would be harder to do that further out, but right close to the edge, you have more leverage action, and the little notch there helps to hold the branch in place while you cut it. Hedge clippers are very useful for doing a lot of quick trimming around the home. For small trees and larger brush, a pruning saw works good. These are used especially for pruning fruit trees, but also small trees and brush can be pruned or cut effectively with this kind of a saw. We've already talked about the bow saw, which can work for those kind of things. Then another tool that's useful is a machete. A machete can cut

lots of brush quickly with its sharp blade, and it's important to keep the blade sharp for the most effective use. And it's also important to be very careful in using a machete to avoid injury that can come if you swing near a leg or swing in a way that if you miss what you're hitting or it glances off, that you would hit a leg. Also being very careful around other people so as not to endanger them is important with a tool like this. Then we have smaller types of pruning tools, hand clippers. They come in different styles and have a spring to make them spread apart easily when a person is getting ready to prune with them. There are shearing kinds of clippers, such as these, where the blades pass each other with a scissors type of action. Then there are other types of clippers that have a flat surface called an anvil with a blade that comes against that anvil. Both are useful types of pruning tools to have. It's good to get a good quality pruning tool. It may cost a little more, but it will serve the purpose longer. Another type of cutting tool that's useful around a farm is a heavy-duty utility knife. Utility knife blades are easy to buy in extra supplies and just keep on hand. In fact, some knives even have the ability to store extra blades inside. They will open up and the extra blades can be stored inside. They're very sharp, like a razor, and they can cut quickly if a person is not careful in a place where they may not want to cut. So they have to be used with care, but they are very useful. As we demonstrated in the fall DVD series on gardening and grafting, these are ideal for doing grafting work with a blade that uses utility knife or a knife that uses utility blades. Those are cutting tools, and knowing how to sharpen these tools and maintain them is important too.

A little oil on the blades of cutting tools will help preserve them. And a good way to put this oil on is with a rag. Oil like WD-40 can be used. I like to use old motor oil. I keep the oil that I drain out of the vehicle when we change the oil. We keep that old motor oil and we will put it back in the containers, and I just use a little spout that comes from some of the types of oil that people can purchase sometimes, such as high-tech oil additive or other types of oil additive. Many of these will come with a spout that's interchangeable with a standard 1-quart oil container. These can then be filled up with used motor oil, and a little motor oil can be put in the places where there's moving parts on the pruning equipment, like this. Then it can be worked into those joints. And it can also be spread up and down the blade to oil it up and preserve it from rust.

Many good uses for used motor oil in things like this around a home place. That will help it last longer and be in working order. Then, another important thing in using cutting tools like this is to keep them sharp. Some of the blades are designed to operate with one side being flat or nearly

blunt and the other side being sharp. And then some are designed with both sides being sharp. Ascertaining what needs to be sharpened is important, and you can usually figure that out by looking carefully at it. And then a good file is very useful for sharpening the blades like this one here. Here we can see there are two angles of bevel. There's an angle that's coming across the top here, and then there's another angle of bevel here. The lower angle of bevel is the one that we will want to sharpen. This can be done by using a stroke one direction against the cutting edge, and then we lift it up and bring it back. And we want to start all the way back at

And you can feel also if you're getting all the way down to the bottom edge. Sometimes when you file, it takes a little while to get enough metal filed down till you're getting a sharp edge, because the edge has gotten rounded and it requires filing down to get that sharp edge again. Once you get enough of an edge that you can just barely scrape your finger across, and you can feel it catching, it doesn't just slide easily across, you know you're getting the sharpness that you need. And on this one, we want to do the same on the other side, since both sides have a bevel for sharpening. But you will notice on this one, there's not as much bevel on this side as there was on the first side. This is designed for this to do most of the cutting, but this side here is also a side that is kept fairly sharp. So

That will help to make this tool work much more effectively. Keeping tools good and sharp is important for safe operation, actually, because a person has to work much harder with a dull tool, and the likelihood of something slipping or causing injury is actually greater with a dull tool. So keeping the tools good and sharp makes things safer in the long run, and it also makes things go much quicker. The work can be done much more efficiently. Another type of file that's important to use, especially with sharpening chainsaws or electric saws, gas or electric chainsaws, is the round file. The round file is important for sharpening the tooth on a chainsaw, and it's important to use the file that's the right size. And when filing a chainsaw, it's important also to follow the angle. On the teeth on a saw such as a steel saw, the tooth has a little angle gauge so that the person can see what the angle should be that the file is running in order to file it. You can see the little line that helps to keep the angle in mind for the proper angle in sharpening a chainsaw. These round files can be useful for other applications where you need something that's a little curved as well. These files that are flat are oftentimes just referred to as mill files. They come in different sizes. And for sharpening blades such as we're doing here, a 10-inch file or even a 12-inch file is ideal. This is a 10-inch file. Here I have a 12-inch file as well. 10 and 12. You can see the difference in the size. Now the 12-inch file, useful for cutting weeds. This is a hand scythe with short blade. Blades come different lengths, but the scythe is very useful for cutting weeds with a mowing action going from one side to the other, also turning the blade a little bit.

give a slicing action. And it works if the blade is very sharp. It's important to keep the blade sharp to try to avoid hitting the ground or hitting rocks. And the blade has to be sharp, proper angle, just as you can see the blade here. There's a long bevel. It's rusty right now, but we'll sharpen it a little bit and it'll be more apparent. There's a long bevel that allows you to get a very sharp edge on the edge of the blade.

Yeah, don't be cut. You can feel, when you feel it starts to get sharp, you want to keep drawing till it's razor edge. And after doing the filing, to get a really good, you can use a wet sponge, which will be used for sharp.

Now, when that gets good and sharp, it will cut weeds and grass with very little effort. Just requires swinging it, slicing right through that grass, and keeping it just a little above the ground. A side handle can be obtained in aluminum styles, such as this one, or with a wooden handle, such as this one. This has a little longer blade. This illustrates how you can get a blade with different sizes. Then there are also sides that have an attachment called a cradle on it. Here's an example of a cradle. This has a long blade, you see here. This blade is designed for cutting grain, such as wheat or barley or oats. The cradle is a cave apparatus that is designed to cut all of the grain that is cut, stalks and everything, and is cut. All of that is caught is in a bunch, and it's going to be turned up and the grain dumped down. Another cut, dumped down, another cut, and dumped down, and that way bundles of grain are together with all the heads on the end. It's all mixed together, such as it was a cradle. For harvesting grain, a cradle is very important. Another cutting tool that can be used with cutting weeds, limbs, and larger types of brush is the loppers. Some loppers have a lever action, such as this one has, that gives you extra leverage for the cutting effect. Some of them are just a direct pivot point right in the middle of the two sections. And the principles of lubricating and sharpening are the same with these. If the blade has heavy nicks or places

It's pieces of gravel, such as in cutting roots in the ground. If that was done with it, then you need to fall flat first. This one has a few little nicks. You can see them and feel them. They're bent up a little bit, so we want to smooth that off. Just when it's on the flat side flat, till that's all soft flat, and you're feeling those nicks. Then the principle is the same as with the hedge clippers. When we file this bevel, you can see there's a long sloping bevel and a short bevel on this edge. We want to file that short bevel.

And you can feel that edge if you just slightly rub your finger against it. You don't want to ever test an edge by running your thumb across like that. Always run perpendicular and just see very lightly if you can feel it catching, whether it's round and slides smoothly or whether it catches a little bit.

That will help the clippers to work much better and make it much easier for doing clipping. Then another tool for cutting heavier brush, and I've even observed people to cut down trees with this tool. This is a bush axe. Both sides can be sharpened. The bush axe can be used with a hook to help catch things that you can't get in close and pull them out a little bit. Cut them. It can be used with either side for doing cutting. It too is sharp similarly to the others, but on this one, each side gets sharpened of this blade in order to have a point middle. Sometimes, as we see on this file here, when we're filing something that's collected some rust, the rust builds up in the file and makes it a little harder to be able to file effectively. When that happens, we can just use a steel brush. The steel brush can work effectively to clean out a lot of the rust. It's important not to brush against the cutting edge of the file. All of the little grooves in the file are designed to cut in one direction. So we want to go with the direction that those cutting grooves are aimed. We can brush out a lot of the rust and clean out those grooves so it works better again. Especially if you try to file something that's oily or has some gummy substance on it, you may end up with the grooves getting

Just like with a double-bitted axe, some people may wish to keep one side of the bush axe for hitting things close to the ground, roots or things like that, and the other side for cutting up in the air. That way only one side gets damaged if ever any little rocks, gravel, or other types of things that could damage a blade are hit. So those are the principles of sharpening on this kind of a tool. Then another type of tool that can be used for cutting is the swing blade. It swings and it's very effective for cutting grass and small weeds. The swing blade can be sharp as a word file. But I'll mention something else here at this point that can be used if electricity is available. That can be speed sharpening process on some of the heavier types of steel tools. And that's a little side miter. They come in different styles. This is essentially what we have with a side grinder. And they work effectively for sharp some of these types of tools as well. What we're going to do, if you notice looking closely at this, there's just one bevel side and it's serious to help give a better action. The top side is beveled and the bottom is not. So we're going to sharpen all the way along this top side. And here again, when using something like this, it's a good idea to wear our goggles to avoid getting little slivers of metal in our eyes.

very quickly we have a sharpening effect that is suitable for this kind of a tool. We really don't even need to use a file any further. One of the things you may have noticed while I was sharpening was I always kept the grinder moving. What's going to happen if you stop and let it set in one place? It's going to start grinding.

down very quickly. So it's important to always keep it moving in order to keep as smooth a result as possible. A little side grinder like this also is very good for sharpening an axe, such as our double bitted axe. For doing this kind of sharpening, if you have a stump or a good block of wood, a good way to do it is just to stick block wood firmly. And then you just run along. Hoe such as this one. This hoe was new not long ago. It's been used some, but no longer is there any sharpness on it. You can see it has a pretty round edge. How would you want to sharpen a hoe in order to make it work better? The best way to sharpen a hoe is to cut to file a bevel on the back side. And here's how we're going to do that. We want to secure our hoe firmly, and then we'll hold it about a 45 degree angle.

Now we have an edge here a little bit with that angle. If it doesn't feel like the roundness is gone yet, we can go a little more. It doesn't have to be sharp, razor sharp, like the cutting edges on the hedge clippers and the loppers and things like that. But if we get a more narrow edge along the front end, then we find it will be much easier in cutting through the roots of weeds and things that we're hoeing in the garden. It actually makes it more efficient and doesn't require as much effort on our part. On this one, we'll grind a little more to get more of an edge.

And if there are any serious nicks that cause the end to be bent in, we can take them out at the same time by just going along flat on that side. We're trying to level the variations with the nicks with stuff. We can do that too. Now, it will cut through weed stalks and fruits very quickly. That makes it much easier when using the hoe, chopping off just a little ways below the surface of the ground, especially when they're small, that's enough to kill them. And that makes the hoe more efficient in the use of every tool that we have available. There's a science making the most efficient and useful use of that tool. God wants us to learn how to do our best at whatever we're doing, and to be able to maintain and sharpen these tools will enable us to do that. Another tool that can be used for cutting. This is not one that you may see very often, but if you happen to be around a flea market or an antique store, you may see something like this and you'll know what it can be used for, and if it's reasonable, you may want to get it. It's just another style of swing blade. It works very effectively for cutting small grass. It just requires swinging it down close to the ground. And when it's sharp, it will work very effectively. This, like the others, just requires looking to see which side has a bevel and then sharpening that bevel with your flat file. A thin piece of metal like this, you would not want to use a grinder on, because the grinder grinds a lot of metal quickly. It's better for heavier pieces of metal or heavier tools. The slim pieces of metal, it's better to use a file. Also, I might mention that when you have an axe, sledgehammer, or other tool that gets rough use and is likely to have a handle break, is to have an extra handle kept on hand just for that situation where maybe working with it and the handle breaks. It can happen, especially with an axe or a sledgehammer, and particularly when a person is not as experienced, and it has to experience people sometimes too. If you're going to hit a piece of wood, but end up overshooting and you come down with a head right beyond the wood and head hits up the axe or the sledgehammer, what does the handle? Axe puts a lot on the handle and the head will sometimes bend a little bit and it can start cracking the end of the handle when it goes into the head. On a sledgehammer, it's even more life that happen. If you're using a sledgehammer and cutting in some stakes into the ground, and you are hitting the tops of the stakes, and you get things all situated, so

And then it's just a matter of running it round and round. As I said, you can get many different sizes of these bits to use in a brace. There are also two different styles of these bits. There are ones that are designed to use in hardwood and ones that are designed to use in softwood. The ones designed for use in hardwood will have a finer thread pattern on the end. Here we can see an example. If you look closely, here is one with a fine thread pattern on the end of this bit. This will work better in hardwood, which enables the bit to go a little slower without trying to chew out so much wood. And in hardwood, it'll be much harder to chew out a lot of wood quickly. The ones with a coarser thread will pull through the wood faster, and that works well in softwood, but it may be difficult in hardwood. So that's something to keep in mind when looking at bits also. For a complete set of bits, you may want one set that would be for hardwood and one that would be for softwood. Another type of bit that you can get is an adjustable bit for these types of drills. This bit here has a little adjustment that can be loosened up by turning the screw on the back, and then this part here with the little ear for cutting the outside edge of the hole can be adjusted in or out. I have several sizes and styles of these bits in this selection here. Here is an example of one that is able to go up to 1 3/4 inches. And as you see on this bit, there is even a little measurement you can see by increments, so that you can adjust this by loosening up the screw. You can adjust this for the diameter hole you want, and then tighten the screw up and it will stay there, and you can drill a hole the size that you set it for. This particular one is called an Irwin Micro Dial adjustable wood bit. They come in different sizes. I have also one that has two bits that can be used in it. One that will go up to about 1 3/4 inches, and then this bit can be taken out and another bit put in that can go all the way up to 3 inches. The wood would have to be pretty soft probably to be able to make a 3-inch hole. Hardwood would be hard to do that in, but the capability is there for making that size hole if your application requires it. Now, while we're on the subject still of braces and bits, I'll mention another type of brace that can be used. If you see it, you want to keep this in mind, because sometimes you can pick these up pretty reasonable. This type of brace, similar to the other one, uses the bits that come in different sizes, and this can also use regular bits like you would use in an electric drill. Bits that can be used even for drilling steel. Here's an example of a little drill bit that would be like that. And this kind of a bit can be put into a drill like this. Normally you don't have to take it this far apart

And when it's in the drill, then you can run the handle this way to get a certain speed in the operation of your drill. Or you can change this setting. Take your handle out, put it in down here, rehook it again, and it will run much slower. This is ideal, especially for drilling in steel. If you needed to drill through a piece of steel, it wouldn't work in real thick steel, of course, but if you have a good sharp drill bit and you have a thin piece of steel, it will enable you to drill holes, or in very hard wood. It gives you a slower turning bit. So this, and another thing to keep in mind with this kind of a drill, is this drill is designed where you can hold one side with your hand and put your weight on while you're drilling. That's especially helpful when you're working with trying to drill a hole in steel. One more thing that I'll mention here with some hand tools that can be useful is clippers or metal shears. These types of metal cutting clippers are designed to be able to cut either right-handed. Usually the ones with a green handle are for cutting right-handed, or left-handed. The red ones are designed for cutting left-handed, or yellow ones are designed for center cut. Each one has a style that makes it easier to use for certain applications. Sometimes people like to have a set of all three. And that's helpful for being able to cut sheet metal or roofing tin or aluminum flashing or other types of metal that you might need to cut. There are many other hand tools that can be useful, other gasoline-powered tools. There are many different styles and types of tools available for using in gardens and around homes, but this can give you an idea of some of the basic tools that you would probably use at some point along the way, many of these at least, that you would use, some of them that you will probably use often in a country home setting. I hope that this has been a help and that you will know and be encouraged that even if you don't have gasoline or electricity, there are ways to do many of the things that you need to do with these simple hand tools.

0: When you use herbs, there is few herbs that you need to put at the end. Remember this. Do not put your basil as soon as you start cooking. Only 5 to 10 minutes before you finish. I will put no liquid at all. The moment you put water and you put your spice in, it will not release the oil as much. You lost about 90%. So 10% of your spice will you get. So whenever you put garlic, you don't want to put your garlic in the beginning. Why? Because the onion is not soft yet. The garlic will burn before the onion cook, okay? So you have to put the garlic always at the end. And also, when you do beans, do you soak your beans first? Always soak your beans first. Make sure you soak it first, because what will happen, there is a toxin called lectin. After you wash, you rinse the beans, and this toxin is gone. That's why you are prone to digest your beans if you don't soak it first. You never trust to put it in a bisque?
1: What?
0: Okay, you will try this one out. Okay, I'll give you a quick recipe. Sweet potato bisque.

0: My question, why are you there for? Why did you come to this class? Is it because they told you to come? That's why you're here? So what do you like to learn? Huh?
1: How to get outside of my regular six spices.
0: How do you get outside of my regular six spices? Give me some more.
1: Basil, garlic powder, onion powder, yeast flakes, salt and paprika.
0: Okay. Okay, she mentioned all those things. There is only one spice in all those things that she mentions. And we're going to talk about it. Basil, oregano, paprika, onion powder,
1: garlic powder,
0: salt. Okay?
2: How to make healthy food taste good for...
0: Healthy food tastes good. That's great. What about... Yes. Okay, that's very important, how to combine the different flavors. So one flavor, one spice doesn't overpower the other. That's so important, that's so vital. And this is what we are going to learn. Because some of the spices are very pungent and some are sweet. So how to combine them so you don't have one overpower the others. This class, as I mentioned, we're going to taste a lot of spices, different spices. I showed you that this class usually takes 3 hours, but I put it in an hour we have, I think. How many minutes do we have? An hour? I don't know. An hour. So we're going to go a little. This thing I usually do, I probably won't do. I don't know if I have time for it, but it'll be fun as time. How do you define herbs and spices? Because some of you mention spices as herbs and herb spices. So what is a herbs? What is herbs? What part of the plant is herbs? The foliage, yeah, the leaf, okay? Give me some example of herbs. Cilantro, parsley, basil, sage, thyme, bay leaves, rosemary. Okay, you got it. Okay, spices. Now, I expect after this class, you do not make again this mistake, okay? Okay, so how do you define spice?
1: Seeds.
0: Give me an example of seeds.
1: Coriander,
0: anise, fennel, cardamom. Oh, cardamom, is it a seed? Yeah, it can be a seed, but it's a what? A pod, okay? Cardamom pod. So, okay, go ahead.
1: Ginger,
0: what is ginger? It's a root. So we define pod, cardamom pod, also nutmeg is a pod, you should be in the shelves. Have you seen nutmeg in the shelf? You break it and you see the side. Okay, cardamom, perfect. And we say ginger. It's a root. Anybody knows another root besides ginger? Turmeric, correct. Okay, perfect. Okay, so far we have three different categories for spice. We have seeds, we have pod, and we have root. Any other place?
1: Bark.
0: Give me an example.
1: Cinnamon
0: is the bark. Any other place? I forgot to bring this one. Oh, I know they have it in their home. I saw it.
3: Saffron.
0: How do you know? Saffron. Where do you find saffron? The sigma of from the flower. Okay? And saffron is the most expensive spice. And after it's cardamom is the next one. Saffron. And I will tell you why after. Okay, so could you repeat the five categories we find spice? Okay, herbs. Where do you find herbs?
1: Leaves.
0: Okay, where do you find spice? Give me some of the categories for spices. Seed.
1: Pod.
0: Root.
1: Bark.
0: Stigma. The stigma of the flower is saffron. Perfect. So the Lord purposely put all the spices in diverse places because there are diverse different flavors, correct? Coriander then tastes like cumin, even though they are so close to each other, okay? And cardamom then tastes like cardamom is completely different. The aroma, the subtlety, the sweetness of cardamom, it's a wonderful spice. And I hope you will use it one day if you haven't used it yet. Okay, what is the main purpose of herbs and spices?
1: Flavor,
0: yes. And how do you define flavor? Aroma and flavor give what?
1: Taste.
0: So what is the main, when people talk about the seasoning, even a lot of chefs that I know,

main spice they use, what is it? The most common spice. No, the most common spice. I guess we Vietnamese, we don't choose that much. But what? Black pepper. Black pepper and salt. This is what most restaurants, this is what they use the most. Black pepper and salt. This is, I've been to many restaurants, I work many places, and this is like the most things. It doesn't taste well. Let's put more black pepper. Let's more. They don't think about all the spices besides the Indian cuisine and Asians. Yeah. How long a spice could be keep? How long does a spice can stay? And let's say you buy some spices. And how many of you have spices more than 1 year? Is it ground spice or is it whole spice? Whole is fine. How long the whole spice can stay? How long whole spice can stay? We talk whole, by, like, let's say fennel seed is on ground, it's whole, okay? Cumin, the coriander, the same thing. Okay, how long do you think? 4 to 5 years, okay? Whole spice can stay 4 to 5 years, but ground spice, how long?

0: okay? And it's not, but that's why you can, I will show you a way to use the whole spice, and then what you can use, you can grind it, and then you can stay longer, okay? Go ahead.
1: What about herbs like dry basil?
0: Okay, she mentioned herbs. What about herbs like dry basil? Dry basil lasts for a long time, it's fine. Dry basil can be used for many dishes also, so it's not a problem because it's dry, so the flavor is concentrated, so it will not get bad. So I will ask this question though. What is the difference between fresh herbs and dry herbs? What would you like to use? There is a place for dry herb for sure, but if you do have to use fresh herb or dry herb, what would you like to use? The same thing with spices. If you can use ground spice or whole spice, which one would you rather use? Whole spice, because all the oil is there and all the content is there, so therefore the flavor will be better, okay? We're going to go tasting time. So I will need some my volunteers there, and they're going to give you the first one. I will not tell you, you have to guess. And before we start this, I want to define the flavor of a spice. Many times people say, oh, it's so spicy. And often I say, what do you mean it's so spicy? Is it too hot or is it too much spice? What do you mean? That doesn't mean nothing for me, it's too spicy. A spice can be defined by, it can be pungent. Okay, I want you to write it down, because what we're going to do, when you try the spice, I want you to tell me if the spice is pungent or sweet, or tangy, you say tangy? Tangy? Okay. Or it's hot, or it's a blend of different spices. They call it an amalgamation, a blend of different spices, okay? Sweet, tangy, hot, pungent, or an amalgamation, okay? You guys got this? Okay, I will see if you are a good student. Now, I will not give you the name of the spice. You have to guess it for me. And then we will determine whether or not, where can we use this spice, okay? And at the end of the class, if you're still there, we're going to show you the secret to release the oil from your spice. So in the meantime, I will ask you these questions. What are the elements that will deteriorate your spice, that will make it worse? What are the things that you do not want for your spice to be exposed to?
1: Water.
0: Air.
1: Moisture.
0: Moisture.
1: Light.
0: Any other things?
1: Mold.
0: What?
1: Mold.
0: If you have mold, you should leave the whole place. Mold, yes. Okay. Heat, yes. Okay, heat, direct light, air, and moisture, okay? Those things, every time you store a spice, it's best to store it in your cabinet away from the heat. Many times, some people put their spice above the stove or close to it, it's best to put it away from the heat, okay? And it will last longer. Okay, anybody taste this spice? And every spice that you use also is great also for your health. Every time you use a spice, you have something else. Like, example, this one that you're tasting now, it helps to control your blood sugar. It is an anti-inflammatory and also lower your cholesterol. Okay. What is it?
1: Cumin.
0: I heard fennel, is it? No? Cumin. Okay, cumin is the spice. Okay, cumin is, which country use the most cumin? India, and what else? Where else? Mexico? And also North Africa use also. Where do you think, where usually you see cumin is being used? Curry?
1: Beans.
0: Beans, yes. Any other place? Yourself, what do you, I like to use in cabbage. Have you tried to use cumin with cabbage? With carrots?
1: Chili,
0: yes, very well. Okay, and also cumin is well combined with coriander, cardamom, anise, ginger, you can combine. Every time you see cumin, think of coriander. Coriander and cumin goes so well together. Wherever you put cumin, put some coriander with it. Equal proportion, it's fine, okay? Okay, is it sweet? Is it pungent? What is it?
1: Pungent,
0: yes. And how many of you used cumin before? All of you, yeah, this is a common spice. Now we're going to get to the

0: most difficult spices. Let me see how many of you use this. Okay. Okay. Anybody? Okay. Tell me, this is one spice. The Lord put it that way. You can have it also as herbs. Coriander. Coriander can be also called cilantro. Is there any other spice that have two spices? There is one spice, those have two spices. Do you know which one? This spice have two spices. If I can say it like this, two spices. Do you know which one? Nutmeg. Nutmeg, on top of it, I usually bring it with me, but I left it in it at my place. On top is like called mace. Mace is and nutmeg. There is two spices. Mace is more subtle in flavor, and the nutmeg is more pungent. Okay? But both are awesome, awesome flavor. The French use the mace a lot for their sauce. Okay? Okay. This spice, is it sweet, pungent, tangy? What is it? Is that your question? What flavor is this spice? What? It's subtle, yes. What? It's refreshing. That's awesome. Because you see, it's whole. If I give you the ground one, you just yeah. Yes. So it's warm. It's sweet. I would say like a sweet mellow flavor. Okay. So that's it. What do you use this spice? Have you used it for something? It's a good substitute for cinnamon. Yes, cookies. Aventis cinnamon rolls, yes. So the cinnamon rolls, we use two spices. Okay, the cardamom and coriander make the perfect cinnamon. Okay, cardamom and coriander. You can do equal proportions if you like cardamom a lot, or you can lessen the cardamom and put more coriander. But it's great, yes. Coriander in oatmeal is great. Yes, I will put coriander in oatmeal. Any other place? The same thing, cumin and coriander goes well together. Wherever you say cumin, you can put coriander. Beside your oatmeal, you can put coriander.
1: Indian dishes.
0: What's that?
1: Indian dishes.
0: Indian dishes, yes. And coriander also goes well with curry dishes, like you mentioned. Also apples and pears. In Sweden, they use this, and plums and cookies and pies. And you can combine it well with cinnamon. Fennel and garlic and ginger, okay? Fennel, garlic and ginger and nutmeg, okay? Yes. Okay, let's go to the other one. This is one of my favorites. Okay, this one. Cumin, okay, beans, olive bean, cabbage. Are you so spices that with the spices or
2: yeah, the spices.
0: Okay, so you put ginger with a cumin. I can go back for you. Okay, so what goes well with cumin is allspice, cardamom, anise, chili powder, coriander, curry leaf, and I will show you curry. I don't have curry leaf today, but anybody saw curry leaf before? Curry leaf. Yeah, curry leaf have an awesome flavor, pungent, a little sweet, I would say, when you do Asian dishes. And also paprika and turmeric. Paprika also goes well with cumin, okay? Okay, what is it? Somebody say dill? No. Anise? No.
3: Fennel.
0: Yes. Fennel, I don't know. Right now, I love to use fennel for almost everything. I'm in love with fennel. Besides, my wife, anyway. fennel is an awesome for spice. So, have you ever used fennel? How many used fennel before? Yes. Oh, quite a few of you. What did you use it for? Ah, yes. That was good, huh? Fennel orange soup. Orange, you say orange?
3: Yeah.
0: Oh, really?
3: Orange juice.
0: Orange juice and fennel.
3: And fennel and, the actual fennel, the whole bulb of fennel.
0: Ah, okay.
3: With orange juice.
0: Okay. That makes sense. That's how the fennel seed you use. With

0: actually. Okay, yeah, fennel. We use in France, we use a lot of fennel ball, the fennel ball. Any other place you use fennel?
1: Vegetarian meatballs. It makes it taste like sausage.
0: Yes, yes, vegetarian meatball. That's awesome place with it. Yes. Potato salad with fennel, yes. And all your soup, a balanced fennel, what flavor, before I could go in, what kind of flavor it is? Sweet. Sweet? You have a, like a licorice kind of, huh? When you go to Indian restaurant, have you seen the candy, fennel candies they give you to refresh your mouth, everything? It's a cleansing palate, a palate cleanser, and it's really, really nice. It's refreshing. Any questions? You have a question?
2: Sometimes I chew it when I run.
0: Yes. Oh, yes. It keeps you going?
3: Yeah, I think it's a vasodilator a little bit.
0: Yeah. Okay, revitalize you, yes. Okay. Also, which country use the most fennel? Italy, France, Germany, China. And it's actually it's in the masala for in India also. Masala. What do you say? Okay, China, Germany, and so use it for fennel is used also, it goes well, before I go, it goes well with cumin, fenugreek, and we're going to talk about fenugreek after, we're going well with lemongrass, mint, and thyme, okay, fennel, because it's what, sweet, anything that is sweet, it goes well with. Fennel is used well with sauerkraut, with also cabbage, lentils, leeks, and potatoes, like you mentioned, anything like this. But when I do butternut squash, have you tried butternut squash soup? Mm-hmm. You put some fennel in this, and life is it's awesome. It's better. And carrots also. Carrots. You put sweet potatoes. Sweet potatoes with fennel. A sweet potato soup, a bisque. Anybody know about sweet potato bisque? You never try sweet potato bisque? What? Okay, you will try this one out. Okay, I'll give you a quick recipe. Sweet potato bisque. You can take some tomato soup, tomato sauce, like a V8 juice, huh? And you put some sweet potatoes and coconut milk. And you cook all those things, and you add your fennel, and you

0: you will not find it this way, but it's really great. Okay. Okay, fennel is good also for bad breath, yes, for regular blood pressure, and also for skin. If you want beautiful skin, you can add some fennel also. How many would like beautiful skin? So let's put some fennel more in your food. Okay, let's go to the next one. This is a spice that's extraordinaire. You see, I come from the Caribbean, Martinique. Anybody heard about Martinique before? Okay, it's Central America. It's close to, it's a French Antilles. It's Guadeloupe, Barbados, Martinique, St. Lucia. So we have a lot of Indian influence also. So we use a lot of those spices. But I studied culinary school in the south of France, so I bring the subtlety with it. So the French people is like herbs, mostly herbs. They love herbs. Yes. Okay. Oh, sorry. Open it. I'm so sorry. If you eat it like this, you will hate this spice. And this is a spice I don't want you to hate. I want you to love it. Okay? Do you always still have one? I you swallow it, the whole thing? Okay. You are courageous, man.
1: I'm just excited.
0: Yes, excited. Anybody knows? Cardamom. Have you tried cardamom before? Anybody tried cardamom before? Not much, huh? Two or three or four people. Yeah, five, yes. Cardamom is, when you taste it without the skin, without the pulp, how is it?
1: Tangy.
0: Tangy? Yes, it's tangy. Yes, for sure. It's tangy and floury, sweet, yes. If you, the skin, yes, it's pungent, but it should not. She doesn't believe. She is. Even the seed was pungent. Oh, really? Okay. Okay, Jay. That's fine. Okay, so cardamom is used in India a lot for their masala also, and Middle East, they use cardamom. Scandinavians use it also. I like to use cardamom when I put oatmeal. When I do my oatmeal, put some cardamom, put some star anise in it, and a little bit of coconut milk, a little bit of maple syrup, and you have the best oatmeal in your life. Your kids will eat oatmeal every day. Cardamom goes well with caraway, with coriander, with cumin, with ginger, with saffron, and paprika. And we use cardamom a lot also for besides the oatmeal, use it for pastries. When I do my pastry, I went to pastry chef school, so when we use pastries, we use a lot of, I used to make the eclair and everything, we put on a little bit of caramel and things like that, yes. So, ice cream, they use the vegan one, and yes, the spice cakes also, and the korma, Indian korma. Have you tried Indian korma also? And so you put cardamom. And korma is an Indian dish. Sweet potatoes, butternut squash also is great. Okay? Cardamom, butternut squash, and sweet potatoes, and carrots, anything that is sweet, cardamom goes well with. Try it. All those things is not in vain. I hope I don't spend my time in vain here. So try those spices. Go to your Indian store. I don't know where you go to find spices. Go there and look for those spices that you never used before. Try, have an open mindset. Yes.
2: So on butternuts and sweet potato, do you just sprinkle it on? How do you?
0: Okay, so I will show you the secret how to use it. But otherwise, you can. They have like the powder one. The powder, cardamom powder, you can use a pinch of it. Cardamom goes a long way. So whenever you use cardamom, use it sparingly. It won't be as overwhelming if you use the pod, two, three pod in one dish. But if you use the powder, I will use like a quarter or even 1/8 of a teaspoon for four people. So I will not go a lot because it will overpower your dish and you can do nothing to change that after this. But try it anyway, okay? So this one, we do not have it. I forgot to bring it, saffron. Saffron is the most expensive spice. Why? It takes about, I can't see, 50,000.
1: 80,000,
0: yes. It takes about 80,000 roses to make what? 5 pounds. And after you made a 5 pound, you process it and it will give you 1 pound of saffron.

0: That's why it's so expensive. And you see the backpacking work there, those ladies on their knees the whole day picking up saffron. You cannot do it with mechanical methods because it would destroy the saffron because of the stigma of the flower. So you had to go through this way. And the countries I use the most is Spain. Spain, what is the traditional dish for Spain? Paella. Paella. So Spain is very, yeah, paella, as they use it for their paella. France use it a lot for their sauce, okay? And saffron give, like beside turmeric, saffron give this yellowish color. So whenever you use saffron, you have this yellowish color. And it is used with anise, cardamom, and nutmeg, and fennel, and rose water. Saffron also is good for weight loss. And also, it is also good for fighting cancer. Personally, I love to use saffron when I make my rice. When I make a Spanish rice, I'll put some saffron in it. It will change the color of the rice, but it gives a subtlety. Saffron have, there is no flavor like saffron. Saffron have a subtlety that is incredible. It's, I wish I have it here. It's just awesome spice. It's expensive, but you don't have to put a lot in it, in your dish, and it will last for a long time. And so look for some saffron, okay? My rice dishes, but also the butternut squash you mentioned there also. Okay, let's move on. I have other things I want to show you quickly. This one, what is it, this one? Okay, have you tried some? Do you like to try some? Okay, go ahead. Yes, but I will suck it. You don't eat it. I will suck it. Huh? It's woody. If you are courageous, you can eat it. Yeah. So you have a licorice flavor, correct? And it tastes sweet. And if you, of course, the woody part is like pungent if you eat the woody part, okay? So China and Vietnam use... Have you tried pho? Anybody try pho? Pho? Have you tried pho? It's a very popular dish. Have you tried? Okay. Yeah, okay. So the main one is they put star anise, okay, and pho. Okay? So what did you use star anise for? Where did you use star anise? Have you ever used star anise? Anybody? Literally? In Chinese food, yes. The curry today has star anise.
1: Rice.
0: Yes?
1: Rice.
0: Rice, yes, yes, rice.
2: Red cabbage.
0: Red cabbage, yes, also. And soups. Yes. Any place? Any other place? When you make apple cider for the holidays, huh? You put some star anise. You do put some star anise, isn't it? Yeah. And cookies. Yes, star anise also. And also rice pudding. Rice, how do you call it? Sweet rice.
2: Yes.
0: Sweet rice, you put star anise also. How many like sweet rice? Yeah, okay. Star anise. Yes. Star anise is antioxidant, is good for insect repellent. Also fight viruses and flu, also aid and protect your digestive system, and also reduce respiratory congestions. Okay, when let's say you make a curry, let's say you make a curry, what do you do with your spice? You put it straight into what? Your liquid?
2: Yeah.
0: You put it into your liquid. Yeah. Some toast it first, yeah?
2: At the end,
0: some put it at the end. Okay, at the end, what you want to put at the end? When you use herbs, there is five herbs. There is few herbs that you need to put at the end. Remember this. It's the mint family. Basil, do not put your basil as soon as you start cooking. Only 5 to 10 minutes before you finish. Basil, mint, parsley, dill, tarragon. Those are the herbs that you want to put at the end, okay? Any other herbs? But there is herbs you can put in the beginning, like sage, like bay leaves.
2: Rosemary,
0: correct. Sage, bay leaf, thyme, and rosemary, okay? When you do beans, for example, there is spices that will help you to release, to prevent any gas also, okay, for your beans. What are they? Do you know? Sage. And bay leaves. Sage and bay leaf. Okay? And also, when you do beans, do you soak your beans first?
2: Yes.
0: Always soak your beans first. Make sure you soak it first. because what

0: What happened? There is a toxin called lectin. Lectin, and what when you soak it first, you after you wash, you rinse the beans, and this toxin is gone. That's why you have problem to digest your bean if you don't soak it first. Okay, and the water actually is really good for your flour. Yes.
1: But what happens to you if you don't?
0: If you don't soak your beans, what will happen? It will take how long to cook it?
1: 8 hours, 7 hours.
0: It will take some time, a long time, 5 long time. And if you don't, you have more problem, much more problem to digest the beans. Okay. And there is most likely you have some gas with this. Yeah.
1: Our family, we usually cook them in the crock pot for 8 hours while we're sleeping overnight. Yeah. We
2: yes.
1: wake up to warm to yeah. freshly cooked beans, and yeah. we've never had digestive
0: okay.
1: patients.
0: Okay, because you put in a crock pot. Now there is a system, the crock pot. But before the crock pot, it will, this is it the special one? How do you call it? The chair cooker. Yeah. Most people I met, because you're used to it now, you've been a vegan for eating beans, but the common people do not eat beans a lot most of the time. Yes. And so therefore it's best to soak it. And there is always this toxin that you want to take. And it doesn't get destroyed with heat. Yes, go ahead.
3: How about the hot pots? I mean,
0: yeah, the hot pots.
3: So
0: yes.
3: quick now
0: yes.
3: that you can cook them
0: yes.
3: in 20
0: yes.
3: minutes.
0: Yes, it is true. And I'm wondering also if we can still go to soak it, but there is this toxin still there. Yeah, yes, it's good to soak it, yes.
2: We soak it and then we freeze them.
0: Yes.
2: And then as we need them, we put them in the pressure
0: yes.
2: cooker.
0: Yes, yes. There is this method also. You freeze them and it will actually, the process it will go faster to cook also by freezing it also.
2: One of the things that I learned is that you soak them, freeze them, and when you freeze it, it releases the starch in the bean that causes the digestive
0: yeah.
2: problems.
0: Yeah.
2: And then when you're ready to cook them, you bring them to a very hard boil for 10 minutes,
0: yeah.
2: and you can see the foam and stuff
0: yes.
2: just coming
0: yeah.
2: off the beans.
0: So that's a good thing.
2: Dump that off
0: yes.
2: and then start
0: and
2: cooking.
0: So, okay, you guys hear that. Okay, now, when you use spice, the best thing to do is to, let's say, I will take an example of a curry example. I will saute the onions. I put some olive oil or some smart balance or vegan butter. Saute it with the onions, and I will put my spice straight in. I will put no liquid at all. The moment you put water, your spice, and you put your spice in, it will not release the oil as much. You lost about 90%. So 10% of your spice will you get, okay? So therefore, you want to toast it first. Okay, I have here some cardamom. And if you have like powders, ground spice, I will use the whole spice first, toast the whole spice first, and then add your garam, because the garam will burn faster, okay? So I put some cardamom here. Okay, fennel. I put some fennel there. And coriander. And I'm going to put a little bit of star anise. Okay, do you have one? Yeah, no, it's not this one. Okay, when you find it. Okay, so we're going to stir this. Can you smell it here? No? Nobody can smell it yet? As soon as you start smelling it, then you stop, okay? And you want to stay there. I know many people, especially ladies, who are multitasking, you guys are multitasking, you do all something else and everything, and before you know, oh, it's burning. So you want to straight away. Don't try to save this. Straight away and start again, okay? So you want to stay there, so. And I start to smell it. You start from a hot skillet, okay, first. It's induction, so I better not pull it out, otherwise it stops working. Okay. And I use a mortar. You can use a coffee grinder, or you can just leave it just like this and put it into your food, okay? So, just for the purpose of the demonstrations, let's toast a little longer. And you're going to hear some pop. I hear it, but I don't know if you can. You can hear it?
1: Yes.
0: Like popcorn. Okay, so that's me, sweetie. You see, then take a long time. Okay, and this is optional, the mortar, okay? It's optional. I'm going all over the place right now. Well, this is live demonstration, what you can say. There is no commercial. Okay. Okay, so let's do it. And you're going to add a

0: out some flavor. Then you can add it to your curry, to your soup, whatever you do. Even when you do, like I say, put fennel in your butterscotch and oatmeal, toast it a little bit first and put it then into your preparation, okay? Okay, now I want you to smell this thing. I'm going to come quickly as... Oh, man, this is amazing, guys. Okay, smell this quickly. Can you smell it? You're quiet. Is it good? Smelling good? Oh, wow. It's there is a sweet smell. Some pungent, but it's sweet. It's licorice and it's because apple star anise in it. So this is what you want to do. This is the technique. You want to toast it first. That will release the oil from your spice. Then you add it into your preparation, okay? Okay, let's take some onions. I'm going to do a demonstration, quick demonstration for you.
1: How high do you have the oil? Oh, it's a heat. How high?
0: Oh, medium heat, okay? You don't want to go... Okay. So... Okay, I don't need that much. I want to be sure it's hot first. Always start with a hot skillet, then put your oil in. Okay, perfect. Then where is this? And the seasoning, that means great. Okay. Okay, so the next things. I'm going to add some garlic from the garden. So whenever you put garlic, you don't want to put your garlic in the beginning. Why? Because the onion is not soft yet. The garlic will burn before the onion cook, okay? So you have to put the garlic always at the end, okay? I have another spatula.

this from AD Garden, and it's this garlic, as you peel it, is full of oil. It's just like natural oil. It's just perfect. Let me say, garlic so good. I wish I have it close to my house. As a chef, I would be happy to. Okay, just crush it there. You see this, my hand. You see that? All this oil. You don't see that natural garlic. Garlic you get bought in the store. I mean, see, like, just like, see that. This is incredible.

0: aside. Okay, so I put it aside while this is cooking nicely, almost ready. And then, do you like bell pepper?
1: Yes.
0: Yes? Okay, let's put some bell pepper. Okay, get this thing out. Okay, so we're going to put, I want to be sure I see the peppers are really big like this, just half of it, just like this, just for demonstration. I'm going to put more. Okay, we're going to put some, because I already toast my spice, so I'm not worried anymore. I will put this after, okay? So we're going to put some diced tomatoes. I'm going to cut it like I did the onions. Nice. If you have any questions, feel free to ask me while I'm doing this, okay? Just like that.

Anybody try nutritional yeast fix? You guys know nutritional yeast fix? Anybody have not never tried? Anybody knows about nutritional yeast fix? So it is B12 vitamin. It's just the vegan used a lot for because they have a cheesy flavor also, and it always give a lot of body to your food. Okay, so I'm going to put some spice there. Now I'm going

0: All my spice there. Can you smell this? Huh? Can you smell this? You can't? Come over there. Those who don't smell it, come. You can come. It's fine. And smell it. Yes. This is a cooking class. Okay? So now I'm going to add coconut milk. A little bit of coconut milk. Oh, wow. It's incredible. And chickpea. I'm just making like a nice masala, okay? Yes. And then fenugreek. This is one thing we forgot to add. Fenugreek. Did you try it already? No, I didn't. Okay. Let's try the fenugreek. They must try the fenugreek. Fenugreek is the foundations of your spice, of your curry. Whenever you make curry, think of fenugreek. You have to look for it. It's the backbone of your curry. It just brings intensity to your food, okay? To your curry, okay? Fenugreek. So I'm going to put a little space there. Look at what I'm doing. To toast the fenugreek without any liquid in it. Yeah. Okay, try this. It's like a pebble. When you crack it over your teeth, it's like, how do it dissolve with heat? It will dissolve with a liquid, okay? I put a little bit of water. So this is the way, I wanted just to demonstrate this quickly for you. This is the way, and then we're going to put a little bit of nutritional yeast flakes and a little bit of chicken stock seasoning.
1: Does the heat change the flavor of the fenugreek? Because this is pretty bitter.
0: Yes, it does change the flavor, yes. I'm going to turn off this. I have only 4 minutes left. Have you heard about compound butter? What is a compound butter? You put flavor inside the butter. Have you tried this?
2: Garlic. Yes.
0: Okay, garlic bread, yes, beside this. So what we're going to do, because we talk about urban spices, so I want to use some herbs for you today. So we're going to put some oregano. And we're going to add some garlic and sage into the butter. I'm going to show you now what we're going to do. I like to put some thyme also. Okay, you can go, the sky's the limit. You can put whatever flavor you like to. Okay, this compound butter, I put it just like this. Some fresh thyme, just like this. And I'm going to put some oregano. Okay, like this, you see that? Some sage. This is one herbs that I'm not a fan of, with, and whatever, is dill. This is the herbs I try to learn to love. It's not there yet. I know, it's the herbs that most people use. For cucumber, it's great. For cabbage, it's great, I know. For carrots, I don't think I will put it for this one. I don't want to put it, dill. Do you like dill? Yes. You want me to put it in? Really? Okay, I'll do it. Okay, I'm going to do it. Okay.
2: Here you go.
0: Yes.
2: Take your time. You can take some more time if you need it.
0: Okay, okay, perfect. I have enough time to do this. Okay, that sounds good. Okay, I'll put this in it. Okay, let's put some garlic. What about some garlic? If I have like smoked paprika, you can put some smoked paprika, you can put some cumin, you can do different compound butter. You can put one Mexican style, you can put one Asian style, you can put one Mediterranean style. So it's mostly like Mediterranean style. So I'm going to put some garlic into the butter. You can put as much garlic. I will put like 3 or 4 garlic in this. Yeah, 3 or 4 garlic. Let me do this. Huh? Can I do it? I will let you try doing your food, okay? When for tomorrow, you can try this compound butter.
2: Do you have to let it sit?
0: Yes, you have to leave it into a refrigerator. You can put it in the freezer also, and whenever you can just slice a piece and use it for any things, okay? So, where do you think you like to use your compound butter? Where do you like to use it? Do you have some idea where you like to? Over your rice, after you cook your rice, you can put it over this. Any other place?
2: Pasta.
0: Over your pasta, yes.
2: Rice.

0: Yeah, baked potatoes. That's it. Baked potatoes is great. Any place? Any other place? Ah, yeah, fresh bread. You see, you toast your bread and you put it over this. You see, I like food. Good food, anyway. Okay. You think any more herbs? I think any more herbs. What do you think? Yes. Parsley. I put some parsley. Okay. Parsley is one herb I don't usually put almost ever, but I like to use it for decorations, for a plate, to garnish a plate. But for compound butter, it's a good one. And you want to make it. Okay. Okay.
1: Do you ever use black garlic in butter?
0: Yes, I use, yes. Can you find some? Yeah, you make it? Oh, that's awesome. Wow. Can you tell us the process?
1: You use a crock pot that has a keep warm setting.
0: Okay.
1: And then you wrap your garlic with saran wrap, and then you wrap it with foil.
0: Yes.
1: And then you put them in you put a bunch of those in the crock pot and let mm-hmm. them stay on keep warm for about 2 weeks.
0: Okay.
1: Then they're done.
0: Wow, this is incredible. So you guys know now how to make black garlic. The flavor is incredible. Put some plastic wrap there. Okay, to double it just to be safe. Okay, in the center, just like that. That's incredible, huh? Yes, you can put two. You can make two from that instead of making one. You can divide the butter in two and do different flavor. When I'm at a restaurant, what I did, I blend a lot of basil with olive oil or water and put in ice cube. And whenever you need it, you just pull it out. Especially in the summer, we have so much basil, so much herbs, and it's like, and just to let it dry, it's a lot of work. We don't want to go through this, all this process, and also, to just, and keep it in the fridge with foil. So the best way I found is to blend it, olive oil, your best oil, and then put it in ice cubes and pull it out when you need it. And it's just incredible, yes. Yeah, anyway, let's see if it work. So you make it like a nice sausage. And you just tie both sides. You just fold it. Just like that. And you have it. And you want to put it in the refrigerator so it gets hard, and then, or the freezer if you want to, and you slice the piece you need, and you have the best flavor in everything, you know? Any other question based on the dishes we've done? If you want the recipes, we can give you the recipes. The tamales, anybody like the tamales? Okay, the tamales is the filling, is the TVP, anybody, texture vegetable protein that we put, and you just season it. Just season like you put, we put cumin, coriander, the tamales, and cilantro. Yes, questions? That's a good question. Well, through Eddie has some of the recipes. I'm going to give them more. Books, we're working on that. It should have been ready already. I know people ask me, I'm embarrassed, but this is what it is, okay? Anyway, the book is ready. It literally is ready. I spent hours and month is there. It's on my computer. It's waiting. It's there.

John Wesley was born in 1703, just before the Industrial Revolution took place, during a time when England was a firmly Anglican country. He was born in the small village of Epworth in the north of England, where his father served as the rector. This here is the family home where he would have grown up and spent his childhood. His mother bore 19 children in total, and the most famous of the others was Charles Wesley. Both of the parents were spiritual people and ran the home according to strict rules. No eating in between meals, and once a week they had an interview with their mother for the purpose of spiritual instruction. John and his brother Charles came here to study at Oxford University, where they enrolled at Christ College. Many of the great movements of this world have been born at universities, and although he did not know it at the time, John Wesley was about to be part of this phenomenon. He graduated from Christ College with a bachelor's and then with a master's, before he was elected a fellow at Lincoln College, where he was given his own room and a salary. His room can still be seen today, preserved as he left it. He left for about a year or so to go back to Epworth at the request of his father before returning back here to university. It was on his return that he found his brother Charles had started a small club for the purpose of Bible study and in pursuit of Christian life. Each member took vows to lead holy lives, pray daily, take communion weekly, and visit prisons regularly. The group was incredibly practical, preaching, educating, relieving jail debtors where possible, and caring for the sick. They would fast every Wednesday, and on each day they would meet from 6 to 9 p.m., and the name that they were called was the Holy Club. However, this is not what they became known by. In 1733, an unknown author wrote in a pamphlet and described them as the Oxford Methodists, and slowly this name began to stick. It was also here that John Wesley's paths would cross with another man who would go on to have a huge impact, George Whitefield. George Whitefield graduated from Pembroke College, and when he finished university, rather than settle in a parish, he immediately began preaching, becoming an itinerant preacher and evangelist. He traveled all over England, in particular in Bristol, where he spent some time with John Wesley, and they both did open-air preaching. Both the Wesleys and Whitefield would spend time in America, but with differing results in their ministries. John Wesley went to Georgia, but it did not go very well, and he returned home to England. George Whitefield traveled to America on 7 different occasions, had much success, and was well liked. He was involved in the Great Awakening that took place in the 1700s, a great religious revival, and is also remembered as one of the first that preached to those enslaved. The roots of this far-reaching movement of Methodism go back to a small group Bible study with a handful of students on a university campus. Zechariah chapter 4 verse 10 says, "Do not despise the day of small things. Never underestimate the impact of a small movement with humble beginnings." The Wesleys and Whitefield did not start the Holy Club because they wanted to found a church or travel the world, but because they wanted to change their life and the lives of those around them. I pray that you may seek to make a difference wherever you are, be it at home, work, or school. Do not despise the day of small things.

For I reckon that the sufferings of this present time are not worthy to be compared with the glory which shall be revealed in us. For the earnest expectation of the creature waiteth for the manifestation of the sons of God. For the creature was made subject to vanity, not willingly, but by reason of him who hath subjected the same in hope. Because the creature itself also shall be delivered from the bondage of corruption into the glorious liberty of the children of God. For we know that the whole creation groaneth and travaileth in pain together until now. And not only they, but ourselves also, which have the first fruits of the Spirit, even we ourselves groan in ourselves, waiting for the adoption, to wit, the redemption of our body. For we are saved by hope, but hope that is seen is not hope. For what a man seeth, why doth he yet hope for? But if we hope for that which we see not, then do we with patience wait for it. Likewise, the Spirit also helpeth our infirmities. For we know not what we should pray for as we ought, but the Spirit itself maketh intercession for us with groanings which cannot be uttered. And he that searcheth the hearts knoweth what is the mind of the Spirit, because he maketh intercession for the saints according to the will of God.

All these stressors are constantly bombarding us. And because we're just sitting there, just taking it all in, it has a detrimental effect on our physiology. This is how addictions can be broken. This is how sin can be shoved away into the recesses of the abyss, because love reigns supreme. Looking more into the gut, because hey, this is titled Gut Feelings, isn't it? This session. Turns out we have a lot of bacteria living in that area in the gut. In fact, there are more bacteria than we have human cells. Hello and welcome to Preventive Parenting Session 3. Before we get started, I want to ask everyone a question. How many of you had a good night's rest? Okay, are you already implementing some of those things from session 2, the 7 steps in particular to a good night's sleep? Anyone? Did you wake up with the sun, go outside and exercise? Are you already starting to put those anxieties aside so that when you lay your head down on your pillow, you'll sleep soundly? Well, I hope so. Well, today's session will actually help you to even further those goals, because if you can understand the concepts behind this session, you will get an even better night's sleep as if you had not known them. So let's go ahead and get into the content for today. I have a story to tell. This was revolving around my first daughter when she was about a year, I believe, about a year old. And my wife and I, as new parents, we thought, hey, we should go to a photography studio and we should try to get some portraits and pictures of our little girl here. We thought that was a wonderful idea, and we promptly dressed her up and drove over to our local photography studio. There was a young girl there with a big camera in her hand who said, well, why don't you go sit over there and just put your baby right there on that chair and we'll have her smile. It'll be a wonderful experience. And we are so happy about this. Well, we put our child down and she was happy up until this point. But as we stepped away so that the camera could zoom in on her and take a portrait, she looked around. She said, "Mom,